0: and shallow left for the second out of the inning. Pomares was just trying to protect the plate on that sweeping breaking ball. And they are now two down. So that's going to bring right fielder Tanner Otremba to the plate. Otremba is 0 for 1. He reached on a fielder's choice, and they got forced out at second base in the first inning. So let's see if Otremba can deliver here. Lincoln, he's got a couple base runners on, trying to chip away. First pitch is outside, ball one. One ball and no strikes here on Otremba. Well, if you had dinner reservations at 8:45 tonight, yeah, you might want to think about ordering in now. One ball and no strikes on Otremba. Next pitch. Yeah, that's going to be a little bit high. Two balls and no strikes on Tanner Otremba, the right fielder. Last night, the Redhawks scored 10 runs over their first two innings. They scored 8 tonight. Lincoln got 3 in the first. 2 outs here in the second. Runners at the corners. 2-0. Otremba takes that slow breaking ball that drops in for a strike. And the count now, 2-1. The remainder of Lincoln's schedule here in the regular season. Fargo-Moorhead wrapping up the series tomorrow. 4 games at Milwaukee next week, Monday through Thursday. 6:30 games Monday, Tuesday, Wednesday. 12 noon game on Thursday. Throw on over to first base. We'll chase Arboleda back to the bag. And Lincoln will depart from Milwaukee right after the game, come back home, and then have 3 with Kansas City. An off day on Monday the 31st. And then 3 with Milwaukee here at Haymarket Park. The 2-1. And Otremba swings and misses at the breaking ball. The count 2-2. And then the Salt Dogs will wrap up the regular season with 4 games on the road at Sioux Falls against the Canaries on the Labor Day holiday weekend. Friday, Saturday, Sunday, and Monday. Otremba called time. And now he's getting ready to step back in the box. 2 balls and 2 strikes on Lincoln's right-handed hitting right fielder. Arm is set, and now the pitch. Otremba takes the breaking ball, strike 3 at the knees, and that ends the inning. So another excellent pitch by Parker Harm, getting his 4th strikeout of the ballgame. And that's going to do it for Lincoln here in the second. In the inning, there were no runs on 1 hit. There was 1 error and 2 runners left on base. We have played 2 at Haymarket Park. Fargo-Moorhead leads Lincoln 8-3. 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
0: Two innings complete from Haymarket Park. Good to have you along here tonight. Thanks for being with us. Rich Ray along with you inside the Corona Extra broadcast booth, where the Lincoln Salt Dogs are trailing the Fargo-Moorhead Redhawks by a score of 8-3. As we go to the third inning, the Redhawks will have 6, 7, and 8 coming up to the plate. Matt Kroon, Dylan Thomas, and Juan Fernandez. against Graham Edwards. Join us again tomorrow afternoon at 1:05. Final game of the series. Two lefties on the mound tomorrow. Cam Dayton for Lincoln, 3-1, 3.25 ERA. Eric Chalice goes for the Redhawks, 4-2, and a 3.61 earned run average. First pitch, 1:05 tomorrow. And we'll be on the air with the KFOR at the ballpark pregame show beginning at 12:35 tomorrow afternoon. All right, here is Matt Kroon, who hit a three-run home run his first time. The first pitch from Graham Edwards is outside for ball one. Kroon, Thomas, and Fernandez, 6-7 and 8 in the Redhawks order. 1-0 the count. Edwards' next pitch on the way. And Kroon swings and fouls this one off to the right side. The count is even up now at 1-1. Now, the music you might hear in the background, that's the country music concert inside Memorial Stadium right now. The Boys of Oklahoma are performing, and five country music bands from Oklahoma that are here in Nebraska. There's a 1-1 pitch that misses up and in. And the count now, 2-1 to Matt Kroon. I myself, you know, on game days, you know, we get so locked in and the preparation, what we're doing for the games, getting everything ready. Here's the 2-1 pitch. And Kroon swings and misses the breaking ball. It's 2-2. But sometimes we kind of don't look outside of our tunnel vision that we have going on. I had a little bit of a break to go get some lunch here this afternoon. So I was driving up by the Belmont area, and I see a whole bunch of signs out by people saying $20 to park. And I'm like, wait a second. Is there a Husker football game going on? What's happening? Now I know why. Here's the 2-2. It's outside. 3-2 to Matt Kroon. I had to look and I said to myself, well, football team doesn't start for a couple weeks. Does volleyball have a big game match tonight? And it said, no. It's the rock on, or the country music concert. Here's the 3-2. Swung on and grounded foul, third base side. It's good to see the folks still coming on out and taking in Salt Dogs baseball. And a lot of folks trying to do so here before school really gets ramped up. The elementary schools and the high schools, they're all started already. And the classes start at UNL coming up on Monday. Here's the 3-2. And it's in the dirt for ball four. So that's a walk to lead off the inning. And that is going to be the third walk given up by Graham Edwards tonight. So the leadoff batter aboard here for the Redhawks. And that's going to bring Dylan Thomas coming up to the plate now. We're in the third, and Edwards has already thrown 61 pitches. Here's Dylan Thomas. Thomas is 0-1. He struck out swinging his first time around. Edwards has got the hands right at the stomach area, and now he delivers. And that pitch is going to be high and outside. Ball one. 1-0 to Dylan Thomas. A lot of the struggles that Graham Edwards has had this year is because he's been trying to be too fine with his pitches, trying to hit a corner, trying to change his speed by hitting a corner. Here's the next pitch, swung and a miss, and not being precise enough, especially early in counts. And when he does that, he falls behind, and then he's got to be able to, you know, deliver something that the hitters have been able to tee off on, like Kroon and Sermo did earlier. Here's the 1-1. Swung on, broken bat, fly ball, shallow left. It drops for a base hit. Pomares will pick it up and toss it back in. Is that bat snapped right in the batter's box. So Dylan Thomas singles. That's the sixth hit for Fargo Moorhead. Runners are first and second with nobody out. That'll bring up the catcher, Juan Fernandez. And it's a night like this, too, to where last night Lincoln had Jacob Hughes pitch. He only lasted two innings, and Lincoln had to chew up a lot of its already very thin bullpen. Here's the pitch to Hernandez. He swings and lines it right to second, making the catch, diving to get to the bag, and out! Palmyra the fourth makes the play, double play. A line out to Palmyra the fourth, and he sprinted to second and dove out with his glove to tag second base before Kroon was able to get back to it. So there's a big defensive play that the Salt Dogs needed desperately, and there are two outs in the inning. Say from the first pitch to the last out, Carbliss is your game day companion. Smooth, bold flavor and a ready-to-drink can, perfect for enjoying all the action from the stands. Crack one open and make the most of every inning, every play, and every moment of the ballpark with Carbliss. Bold flavor and every sip. So a line out for unassisted double play. This first pitch is in there for a strike.

0: So there are two down. And this is Brian Fuentes at the plate, the second baseman. Thomas over at first. Good athlete. Good speed. Here's the pitch. Swing and a miss. Fuentes chased it. The count out and goes to no balls and two strikes. Thomas, 6-for-9 on stolen base attempts this year. No balls and two strikes on Fuentes, the second baseman. Edwards ready. And now the pitch. Down low, get blocked by Griffin Everett. Remind you that our exceptional fan of the game tonight is Christian Cornwell. If the Salt Dogs throw out a would-be base dealer, then Christian Cornwell and three of Christian's friends will receive an hour of free axe throwing at Arbor Axe House. So good luck to Christian. And I think that ball down low maybe got a little bit of the fingers on the throwing hand here of Griffin and Everett. I tell you one, when you talk about health of players, this season the issue has been with Lincoln starting pitching. Last season, it was the catchers. Lincoln could not keep a catcher healthy throughout the year last year. Max Hewitt, who finished up his career with Lincoln last year, after getting his visa approved, he was able to work the back part of the season, and Lincoln desperately needed him, but that was a major, major injury-prone position. Next pitch is swung on and foul back. The count stays 1-2 here on Brian Fuentes. I bring that up because Griffin Everett last year actually got hit by a pitch late in the season and broke the index finger on his throwing hand, and that put him on the injury list for a while last year. And so to see him just suffer some pain on that throwing finger again makes you think about that. 1-2 to count. Here's the pitch. It's high. The count's even up now. 2 balls and 2 strikes to Brian Fuentes. 8-3, Fargo-Moorhead. We're in the top of the third. The pace of this game is one for the Snails. 2-2 to count. Next pitch. Fastball, called strike three at the knees, and that's going to end the inning. So Graham Edwards gets his third strikeout of the night, and the Redhawks are held scoreless in the top of the third. There were no runs, one hit, no errors, and one runner left on base. We played 2.5 at Haymarket Park, and Fargo-Moorhead leads Lincoln by a score of 8-3. We'll be back with more in a moment on KFOR, online at KFORnow.com, and on AABaseball.tv.
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0: Welcome back to Haymarket Park in Lincoln. 8-3 the score in favor of the Fargo-Moorhead Redhawks. Little statistical note. on Jose Cermo's home run that he hit earlier. It's his 29th two-run home run in the second. His 29th home run of the year is a two-run homer. And with that home run for Cermo, he has tied Jesse Horlbeek for the most home runs in a Red Hawks season with 29. So he just continues to add up all the totals that are well-deserved with his talent and accolades that have been handed out to him. All right, we go to the top of the third, and Parker Harms night is done as Edinson Bautista comes into the ballgame. 6'2", 210-pound right-hander, and he was pitching with Milwaukee earlier this year and was acquired via Fargo-Moorhead via a trade. Bautista will face Connor Bagneski to begin the bottom of the third inning. The first pitch is a breaking ball that misses high and outside for ball one. Bagneski reached on a fielder's choice and drove in a run and got stranded back in the first inning. 8-3, Fargo-Moorhead with the lead. Next pitch, Bagneski swings and fouls it back. And the count evens up now, one ball and one strike here on Connor Bagneski. So Parker Harm ended up going two innings. Next pitch, little dribbler, third base side, backhanded by Kroon. Double clutches, throws, not in time. And the ball continues to roll, but it'll be backed up on the play. It'll be a hit for Bagneski. So Connor Bagneski is aboard. So that's a good start for Lincoln here in the bottom of the third inning. And that is going to bring Callan Howerson to the plate now.
5: Number 7, Callan.
0: Harm went two innings, three runs, five hits, four strikeouts, and he did not walk a batter. Two of the three runs were earned. First pitch from Bautista to Callan Halverson is on the outside corner for a strike. It's 0-1. Bautista, 0-1, 13.50 ERA, seven strikeouts and five walks over seven and a third innings since he has joined the Red Hawks. 0-1 pitch. And Halverson swings at a breaking ball and misses. The count now, no balls and two strikes. 0-2 on Callan Halverson. Fargo-Moorhead leading 8-3. Both teams have six hits in the ballgame. And this is by design a bullpen day for Chris Coates' Fargo-Moorhead pitchers. 0-2 here on Halverson. Stretch on the pitch. And he swings and misses at another breaking ball, strike three. Three hard sliders that Halverson could not reach. And that's the first out in the bottom of the third inning. And one strikeout now for Bautista. And that's going to bring to the plate first baseman Jake Jelly.
5: Number 21, Jake Jelly.
0: Coming up at the end of this half inning, we'll have our first in-game Bryan Hill scoreboard update. Brady Anderson's back at our KFOR studios. He'll get us caught up on the other games in the American Association and Major League Baseball as well. It's at the end of this half inning. First pitch to Jake Jelly. Fastball that misses the outside corner. Ball one. As the sun is making its way down, it is now shining some lights between the upper reserved area and the lower bowl, and it's brightening up the home plate area right now. 1-0 the count, and the next pitch. Jelly swings at a breaking ball and misses, and the count's now one ball and one strike. 1-1 on Jake Jelly. Fargo-Moorhead scored four in the first. Lincoln answered with three in the first, and the Red Hawks get four more in the second. Next pitch, outside. So the count now goes to two balls and one strike. You keep an eye on some of the other games that go on, especially the one for interest of Lincoln would be the Sioux Falls and Kansas City ball game. And then keep an eye on what Sioux City's doing. Those are the two teams ahead of Lincoln right now, fourth and fifth in the division. 2-1 the count. Next pitch, Jelly lays off a breaking ball, but it drops in for a strike. So the count evens now. It's two balls and two strikes on Jake Jelly. Two and two. Bagneski with the lead at first. Next pitch. Jelly swings to the breaking ball and misses for strike three. Two straight strikeouts for Edinson Bautista. And now two outs in the inning. And it'll bring the catcher Griffin Everett to the plate now.
5: Fighting for the Salt Dogs, the catcher number 13, Griffin Everett.
0: Jelly reaching out, trying to make contact on that breaking ball, but just couldn't do so. So with two down, here's Everett. Everett struck out looking his first time around. Bautista's first pitch is going to be outside. Fernandez had to reach out and backhand it. The count now is 1-0. Wind has shifted directions just a little bit. More from the east now than the northeast that we had earlier. But it's a comfortable light breeze. Here's the 1-0. Inside, bending away from it, is Everett. The count now goes to 2-0. Two balls and no strikes are on Everett, the number 8 hitter in the order. Bautista hands at the belts and out of the pitch. And Everett tried to hold up, but he goes to the zone on that breaking ball. It's 2-1. So Bautista, he's got that breaking ball, kind of a cutter or slider that's running away from the right-handed batters. It's got good late break. 2-1 the count with the next pitch. And Everett hits it on the ground, right side, going deep to the hole, trying to get to it is Fuentes, but he can't get there, and it's going to be a base hit. Base hit for Griffin Everett. It was a broken bat dribbler on the right side that Clark was not going to be able to get to, and Fuentes had to go a long way to his left, and he was able to extend his body to try to glove it and keep it along the infield, but he could not. So Griffin Everett singles, and Bagnesky advances to second, and so Lincoln's got runners at first and second with two down, and it brings up Paul Miro, the fourth. Miro struck out swinging in the second inning. First pitch, breaking ball misses the outside corner. One ball and no strikes on Paul Miro, the fourth, with top of the order Nick Shumpert to bat next. 1-0 the count here on Paul Miro, the fourth. Bagnesky's at second base, and Griffin Everett's at first. 1-0 pitch, misses outside. The count now 2-0. Be interested to see what James Frisbee elects to do here with Graham Edwards, because with Jacob Hughes only going two innings last night, and Edwards has struggled tonight as well, trying to get some sort of reprieve for that bullpen, some innings are going to have to be chewed up. Here's a 2-0 pitch in there for a strike. It's now 2-1. Two balls, one strike on Paul Miro, the fourth. The Las Vegas native. Bautista checks the base runners and the pitch. And Miro hits a bouncing ball towards second base. It'll be gloved and tossed on over to first. And in time is making the play as Fuentes, and that's going to end the inning. So Lincoln, like they did in the second, to get a couple base runners in the third, but are unable to score. There were no runs on two hits. There were no errors and two runners left on base. We're through three. Fargo-Moorhead still leads Lincoln by a score of 8-3. It is time now for our first in-game Brian Health scoreboard update. Let's check in with Brady Anderson back at our KFOR studios here in Lincoln. Brady.

0: The Blue Jays take down the Yankees by a score of 4-3. The Brewers take down the Braves by a score of 4-1. And let's get back to the American Association. The Sioux City Explorers take down the Winnipeg Gold Eyes, or are leading the Winnipeg Gold Eyes by a score of 4-3 in the top of the fifth. The Cleburne Railroaders are drawing the Milwaukee Milkmen by a score of 1-1 in the top of the fifth. The Gary South Shore Railcats doing their best impression of a football team as they lead 14-1 in the top of the third against the Chicago Dogs. And some big games for the Salt Dogs. The Kansas City Monarchs lead the Sioux Falls Canaries by a score of 8-1 in the top of the sixth. In the Lake Country, Dockhounds currently lead the Kane County Cougars by a score of 1-0 in the top of the second. Let's get it back to Rich Ray in our Corona Extra broadcast booth for the top of the fourth.
1: Through three innings, Fargo-Moorhead leading Lincoln by a score of 8-3. As we work our way to the top of the fourth inning, the Red Hawks will have the top of the order coming to the plate. Jesus Lujano, Eric Filia, and Tripp Clark against Graham Edwards. And Lujano is 1-for-1 tonight. Singled, walked, and he has scored twice. And Edwards ready for the first pitch here at the top of the fourth inning. And it's off-speed breaking ball that drops in there for a strike. The ball is in one strike here to Jesus Lujano. Broadcasting from inside the Corona Extra broadcast booth. Rich Ray with you tonight. Thanks for being with us. There's the 0-1 in the way. Swung on and hit back up the middle in center field. Base hit. Second hit of the night for Lujano, and he's on base for the third time this evening. And leadoff batter is aboard for the Red Hawks here in the top of the fourth inning.
2: Left fielder Eric Filia.
1: So that is going to bring up left fielder Eric Filia coming up next. Red Hawks, a team that really hit the ball well, as I mentioned. Second in the association in batting average. And get some big individual numbers as far as some of the league leaders. Pitch to Filia is in there for a strike. It is 0-1. With the RBIs from Jose Sermo with that two-run home run earlier, he's now tied for first in the association with RBIs, now with 91. Here's a 1-0. And Filia, a little bouncer right back to Edwards. He will toss it and very high to second base. My goodness, but the out is recorded. And it was received by Palmyra IV. That's a, wow. Filia reaches on the fielder's choice. That's a bouncer back to the mound that could easily be a routine ground ball double play. But Edwards ran a little bit off the back of the mound, and then he short-armed, flipped it to second base, and just about threw it away. Here's Tripp Clark. First pitch is down low for a ball, 1-0. And, you know, you look at opportunities that you have as far as defense is concerned, and the higher up you go level-wise in pro baseball, those are plays that have to be made. 1-0 the count. The next pitch, swung on, a hit to short. This is Shumpert, and he reboots it. It'll be picked up by Halverson, and runners are going to be at first and second. So Tripp Clark reaches.
2: Coming to the plate is tonight's Chick-fil-A K-Man.
1: And there are runners at first and second with one away.
2: Row four.
1: I think Nick got a little bit more anxious than he needed to there as he was thinking about trying to turn that double play. Here's Jose Sermo, the designated hitter. First pitch from Edwards. And Sermo swings and pops it in the air left side, a foul ball back into the stands. They count no balls and one strike. So the Red Hawks thinking about trying to put some more runs up on the board here. They've got runners at first and second with one down. And leading Lincoln by a score of 8-3. Jose Sermo hit a very long home run, his last at bat. Here's the 0-1 pitch. And Sermo swings and fouls this one down to the left side. Out of play. And the count down, no balls and two strikes. So 0-2 the count. One thing about Sermo's statistics, and I told you how he has tied the franchise record for Fargo-Moorhead with 29 homers, he's going to be guaranteed 30. And the reason I say that is because there's a suspended game that Fargo-Moorhead has coming up that they will finish up this year. Here's a pitch down low. The appeal to Mayhew Edwards, and no swing is the ruling. That Sermo actually homered in But that game was suspended in the fourth inning between Fargo Moorhead and Winnipeg that they're going to complete on September the 1st. And because of that, when it gets completed, he'll actually have his 30th home run of the season. Here comes a 1-2. Inside, and Sermo bails away from that fastball. That was in up tight. And the count now, 2 balls and 2 strikes. 2-2 here on Sermo. Philly is at second. Clark is at first. Edwards, 2-2 pitch. And Sermo hits a bouncy ball toward first. It's gloved by Jelly. He's going to throw to short, and the Salt Dogs cannot get the out. And everybody's going to be safe on the play. Jelly.

0: And then Fargo Moorhead's got the bases loaded with one out. Here's the 1-0. Marcano swings and smacks it into right field for a base hit. That's going to score Filia. Everybody's going to move up 90 feet, and the Redhawks now lead 9-3. Marcano with his second run batted in this evening. So the bases stay loaded here. And it's going to bring Matt Kroon to the plate. We're in the fourth, and Edwards has already got 84 pitches. Kroon, 1-for-1. He's hit a three-run home run, and he has walked, and he got double off of third base, or second base, on a lie-out. First pitch to Kroon, and he hits this one foul off the end of the bat and rolls it down near the first base area. No balls and one strike. 9-3 Fargo Moorhead. It's a team that averages 6 runs a game. And the Redhawks will also give up 6 runs a game. So these high-scoring contests like this for Fargo Moorhead is something they've seen throughout the season. Here's the 0-1. And Kroon fouls it straight back. The count now, no balls and 2 strikes on Matt Kroon. Now the Redhawks, they give up some pretty good pieces to get Kroon, to get Filia, and also to acquire Marcano. 0-2 to count. Next pitch. Breaking ball misses outside. The count now 1-2 on Matt Kroon. We're in the top of the fourth inning. Edwards has got a sign now as he straightens up. Here's the 1-2 pitch. Swung on and hit in the air toward right. Otremba will back up. He's underneath of it. Makes the catch. Tagging from third. Coming home and scoring will be Tripp Clark. And it's now 10-3 Fargo Moorhead. That is a RBI sacrifice fly for Matt Kroon. That's the fourth run he has batted in tonight. As Clark comes across and scores. And that was going to be an unearned run. 10-3, with two down, and brings up center fielder Dylan Thomas. Thomas 1-for-2, he has struck out swinging, and he singled. That single came in the third inning. Edwards is ready. First pitch to Thomas. He swings, hits a bouncing ball to second, and it's going to be gloved by Miro. He'll toss it on over to Jelly at first, and that is going to retire the side. But the Redhawks scored 2 runs, and they do it on 1 hit. Or I beg your pardon, 2 runs on 2 hits. There was 1 error, and there were 2 runners left on base. We're through 3.5. Fargo Moorhead is leading Lincoln 10-3. 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
0: We go to the bottom of the fourth at Haymarket Park. Fargo Moorhead Redhawks lead the Lincoln Salt Dogs by a score of 10-3. Rich Ray with you inside the Corona Extra broadcast booth. And Lincoln with some work to do as they trail by 7.

runs. Let's go ahead and take a look at the Nebraska Orthopedic Center injury report from 1948 to present day. The surgeons at NOC continue to offer the finest orthopedic care in the region. On the injured list right now are right-handed pitcher Alex Johnson, shoulder soreness in that right arm. David Shaw, left-handed reliever, soreness in the left forearm and the left bicep joint area. On the inactive list is Hayden Erb, starting right-handed pitcher, who's getting a scope on his knee as his season is complete. And those are the listed injuries right now. Cam Phelps is out with a hamstring issue. And stepping in for Lincoln right now is Nick Shumpert to lead things off. And he swings and he singles to right field off of Edinson Batista. So Nick Shumpert is aboard for the third time tonight. His second hit of the evening. Leadoff batter aboard for Lincoln here in the bottom of the fourth, bringing up Kerry Arboleda. We've got Phelps that he's got that hamstring issue. And then it's going to be interesting to see what's going to happen here over the next few days, as the Salt Dogs will be making some decisions on what they're going to do with their roster. They added Sayer Diedrich, a left-handed pitcher, to the roster. He signed today. His pitch is in there. Kerry Arboleda for a strike. It's 0-1. Kerry is 2-for-2 tonight with two singles. And as we mentioned, Harold Cortillo was released. No balls and a strike here to Arboleda. The pitch, swing and a miss. Count now, no balls and two strikes. I know the Salt Dogs are acquiring some outfield help with the absence of Phelps as well, so we'll see what all happens here as far as what this roster is going to look like coming up tomorrow and also going into the Milwaukee series. 0-2 to count on Arboleda. Bautista, long pause, now turns and throws to first base. Shumpert has stolen one base tonight. Next stolen base for Shumpert would put him alone in second place in the season stolen base mark. He bounces off the bag a little bit. Here's the pitch. Arboleda swings and misses at a breaking ball. Strike three. Third strikeout for Edinson Bautista. And there's one down here in the Lincoln fourth inning. It's a good hard breaking pitch. And now Jairo Pomares will come to the plate. Pomar is 1-for-2. He has singled, scored a run, driven in a run. He's also popped up the third. Yep, so roster is going to look a little bit different here for Lincoln coming up tomorrow and probably on the Milwaukee trip as well. And we'll keep you posted on everything. His pitch misses outside to Pomar is 1-ball-0-strikes. Speaking of transactional moves, there were a total of 5 that were listed by the American Association today. One of those from Lincoln. The Salt Dogs signed left-handed pitcher Sayer Diedrich, the former Elkhorn South product. Here's Shumpert. He goes. The pitch is high. The throw to second base. Not in time. That's another stolen base for Nick Shumpert. Shumpert now with his 42nd stolen base of the year. And he's in sole possession of second place in the all-time stolen bases in a season mark. Bautista is asking what the count is here. And should be 2-0. Yep. 2-ball-0-strikes on Jairo Pomares with Shumpert in scoring position and one down. Next pitch. And time was called. And is it a pitch clock violation? It is. Yep, pitch clock violation on Bautista. Bautista was asking what the count was, and the clock was continuing to run. And we could hear Mayhew Edwards holler, timeout. And Alex Endel comes in as well now, the umpire on the right side. Chris Coast is going to come out from the first base dugout and discuss on this situation as well. Right now, the count reads 3-ball-0-strikes. All three of the umpires are going to get together and talk about it. And you see the entire infield kind of pointing down to the pitch clock that is behind home plate to our left from our press box situation. Mayhew Edwards is going on over, and he's going to explain something here to James Frisbee. They were looking at the pitch clock here on the left side, right by the Lincoln dugout. So the explanation we've been given here. Initially.

0: Mayhew Edwards has signaled it was a pitch clock violation, but they might be rescinding upon that judgment. And James Frisby's like, okay, whatever. So I don't believe there's a pitch clock violation. So the count here, if that's the case, then the count here should be still 2 balls and no strikes. Yep, 2-0 is the count. There we go. All right, back to where we were. Nick Shumpert's on second base. One out in the inning. 2 balls and no strikes on Jairo Pomares. Lincoln trails Fargo Moorhead 10-3. 2-0 pitch. Pomares scoots away from one down around the shoe tops. And now it is 3 balls and no strikes. 3-0 on Pomares, the left fielder. Shumpert's got a good lead at second. The 3-0. Pomares taking a strike in the inside corner. The count now 3-1. Red Hawks have hit a couple homers tonight. Matt Kroon with a 3-run home run in the first. Jose Sermo with a 2-run home run in the second. Three balls and a strike. And now stepping off the rubber is Bautista. His first disengagement in the at-bat. Now Bautista's ready. And the 3-1 pitch. That's outside. That's going to be ball four. So Jairo Pomares will draw a walk. And that'll give Lincoln runners at first and second with one down here in the bottom of the fourth inning. It'll bring Tanner Otrimba to the plate. Yeah, so some decisions will have to be made for Lincoln as the moves made today were clean. And what I mean by that is that Harold Portillo was released, comes off the roster. Lincoln's at 24 active players. They signed Sayer Diedrich, and now to 25. But things could be changing tomorrow as Lincoln's getting some outfield help. Here's a pitch that's going to miss outside. 1 ball and no strikes here to Tanner Otrimba. Otrimba's 0 for 2 tonight. He's reached on a fielder's choice, and he struck out looking. Both teams have 8 hits, but Fargo Moorhead leads it 10-3. Look on out to second, the 1-0 pitch. Outside, it's now 2 balls and no strikes. All right, so the other moves that were made in the association today. Chicago signed right-handed pitcher Bryce Schaum. Kansas City placed infielder Edwin Diaz on the injured list, retroactive back to August the 15th. And the Monarchs signed infielder Jose Torres. 2-0 pitch. And a breaking ball is on the inside corner for a strike. It's 2-1. Sioux City signed right-handed pitcher Hunter Poe. And those are the moves on the American Association today. Kind of a light day for that activity. 2 balls and a strike on Otrimba. Next pitch. And a breaking ball outside corner at the knee. Strike two. It's the count 2-2. Otrimba is going to call time here, trying to get his thoughts clear. He took a 2-2 fastball at the knees in the second inning, striking out looking, and that's not like him. Kind of uncharacteristic. So let's see. He's on the right track here. 2-2 to count. Bautista brings the pitch home. Swung on, and it's going to be lined back up the middle. Knocked down by the glove of Bautista. Lost his glove. Picks up the ball. Underhand flips it to first and gets the out. Goodness gracious. That ball was scorched by Otrimba. And Bautista reached out with his glove hand, and the ball knocked the glove right off of his hand. As we watch it on replay. Yeah, took the glove right off the hand. The ball was in the glove, and then it rolled out of it when the glove was on the ground. But Bautista had enough presence to go on out and grab it and underhand flip it to first base to make the play. It's a 1-3 putout for the second out of the inning. Lincoln does advance the base runners to second and third, and now they've got the athletic trainer and Chris Coast out there to take a look here at Bautista and make sure he's okay. From our vantage point, it looked like it just hit the glove and none of the body. But if you're a pitcher and you see a comebacker come like that, you need a little bit to get your heart to start beating in the right in the right tempo again. So runners are at second and third, and Connor Bagnaski comes to the plate. He is 1-for-2 tonight. RBI fielder's choice, and he is single. And Salt Lakes desperately could use a base hit here. First pitch, and he swings and hits one right over the first base bag, and it's going to be gloved by Clark, who will take it to the bag himself in time, and that will retire the side. So the Salt Dogs, for the third straight inning, get two runners on base, but strand them along the base paths. No runs, one hit, no errors, two runners left. We're through four at Haymarket Park, and it remains a 10-3 Fargo-Moorhead lead. More coming up in a moment on KFOR, online at KFORnow.com, and on AABaseball.tv.
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0: Back at Haymarket Park, we're through four complete innings. The Fargo-Moorhead Redhawks are leading Lincoln Salt Dogs by a score of 10-3. Rich Ray along with you inside the Corona Extra broadcast booth. Good to have you along tonight. Fans enjoying themselves on the berm this evening, taking in the ball game, and we're glad that you're able to spend your Saturday night with us. And Fargo-Moorhead doing like they did last night, putting up runs early in this contest. Four in the first, four in the second. They've hit a pair of home runs. Lincoln responded with three in the first inning, but they've been able to get two base runners on in the second, third, and fourth, but unable to bring them across. And it's a seven-run difference here as we go to the top of the fifth inning for Fargo-Moorhead. Leading things off will be the catcher, Juan Fernandez, against Graham Edwards, who's coming out here for the fifth inning. And he has thrown 89 pitches, and his first pitch is swung on and fouled off. And the reason why Edwards is out here is because it's out of necessity. The Salt Dogs need to try to find a way to get some length in the starting position here, as the bullpen is extremely taxed right now. 0-1 here on Fernandez, who's 0-2 tonight. Next pitch from Edwards, misses, and count out one ball and one strike. Let's go ahead and take a look at our mid-game UBS stat line, brought to you by UBS Financial Services. They're located at 8415 Maddox Drive, suite number 101. As Edwards will bring the next pitch home, swung on, bouncing ball towards short. Shumpert's got it cleanly, he'll fire it to first. Jelly goes up, comes down, applies the tag, and there's one away. One down here in the top of the fifth inning as Brian Fuentes will be coming to the plate. So look at that stat line. Fargo-Moorhead, 10 runs, 8 hits, 2 errors. Lincoln, 3 runs, 8 hits, and 1 error. Graham Edwards working his way into the fifth. Fargo-Moorhead going with a bullpen day. Parker Harm went 2 innings, 3 runs, 5 hits, 4 strikeouts, no walks. Edinson Bautista has pitched the last 2, and here's a pitch that bounces in the dirt and ricochets away. One ball and no strikes here on Brian Fuentes. So that is your mid-game stat line, brought to you by UBS Financial Services. Again, located at 8415 Maddox Drive, suite number 101. Next pitch. Swung on and popped in the air, right side, a foul ball, which will be out of play. So the count is 1-1. Well, let's talk some Major League Baseball news for you. You remember last year when the Toronto Blue Jays made their run to the World Series and how they kind of did it? They did it with pitching and offense just kind of chipping away predominantly when they were behind and were able to pick up wins and make it all the way to Game 7 of the World Series. This pitch is fouled off of the end of the bat of Fuentes. It's now 1-2. Well, looks like that the Blue Jays blueprint worked again today. A clean and tidy game where the pitching stars and the offense chips away. The 4-3 win over New York at Yankee Stadium pulls the Blue Jays now 64-67 to within one game of the final American League wildcard spot. in a game of musical chairs that will continue.

0: later tonight with several other contenders that are seeing action. Next pitch from Edwards misses inside. It's 2 balls and 2 strikes. 2-2 the count. But what mattered most for Toronto today is that Dylan Cease landed his Cy Young counterpunch today. Here's the 2-2. Swung on and fouled out of play. The start captured every possible version of Cease that you could imagine. There were 5 walks, far too many at-bats that went deep, which drove Cease's pitch count, but he was nearly unhittable today against the Yankees. And once again, Cease tees with a run at a no-hitter. 1 carry in 3 6 2/3 innings against the Yankees. Another foul ball back by Fuentes. The count stays at 2-2. He would have needed the bullpen's help either way, but the runs are becoming part of the routine for Cease, who lowered his ERA to 2.37 with his performance today. 2-2 pitch. Swing and a miss. Strike 3. As Edwards with a breaking ball, Fuentes swung on and could not make contact. Graham Edwards with 4 strikeouts now, and there are 2 down here in the Red Hawks' 5th inning. The pitch just broke away, and a good offering there from Graham Edwards. Top of the order, Jesus Lujano comes to the plate. He's reached all 3 times. He has stepped to the plate tonight. 2 for 2 with a walk, and he has scored twice. First pitch is down low for a ball, 1 ball and 0 strikes. So that performance by Cease and the win by the Blue Jays comes just one day after Cam Schlittler beat the Blue Jays with 6 innings of 1-run ball. So a couple of AL Cy Young favorites going blow for blow once again. Here's the 1-0. Fastball on the inside corner for a strike. It's now 1-1. And Schlittler still has the lower ERA of the two. He's at 2.16 over more innings, 158 to 144 and a third for Cease. Next pitch, swung on and pulled right side, foul ball. Hooking to the right side and just does go foul. So Edwards ahead in the count on Lujano at 1 ball and 2 strikes. But Cease has the higher strikeout total. Dylan Cease has an AL best 209. Wow, that is overwhelming. And it still feels like a race so tight that one blow-up outing or one no-hitter could completely decide the voting down the stretch. 2-2 coming to Jesus Lujano. Here it is. And it's down and away with the fastball. So the count now, I beg your pardon, that was a 1-2 pitch. It's now 2-2. My apologies. So 2-2 to count. Graham Edwards straightens back up. 104th pitch of the night. Swung on it, popped in the air left side. Halverson's going to give chase. And he is going to run out of room. He ends up actually in the front row down the third base side. It counts 2-2. And the Blue Jays also did their part by putting together a whole bunch of singles in today's ballgame. A big swing and a slow jog looked good for Nathan Lukes, and his home run in the 8th was a breath of fresh air if you're a Blue Jays fan. 2-2 pitches foul back. And some much-needed insurance after the Yankees finally had showed some life as well. Otherwise, the Blue Jays mostly stuck to their offensive identity, stacking up singles. And it's working. The question is, in Major League Baseball, how sustainable is that? Here comes the 2-2 pitch. Swing and a miss, strike 3. So Graham Edwards strikes out 2 in the inning. 5 strikeouts total. And the Redhawks are set down in order in the 5th. 3 up and 3 down. We are officially midway through tonight's contest. And Fargo Moorhead leads Lincoln by a score of 10-3. Got more coming up in a moment on KFOR. 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
3: Welcome back. We go to the bottom of the fifth inning. A 10-3 Lincoln Salt Dogs lead. Everybody taking in Salt Dogs Baseball tonight. We got ourselves a grasshopper that is along the sidewall, sitting there and watching ball. It's good camera work, guys. Well done. 10-3, Fargo-Moorhead with the lead. So we go to the bottom of the fifth inning. And for the Salt Dogs, it'll be 6, 7, and 8 in the order. Callan Halverson, Jake Jelly, and Griffin Everett against Edinson Bautista. Bautista getting ready for his third inning of relief. Halverson 0-for-2 tonight. He struck out swinging twice. First pitch. It's a fastball outside for ball one. One ball and no strikes here on Callan Halverson. So Lincoln trying to get the offense rolling here. They've had opportunities. They scored three runs in the first, which was a positive note. There's the 1-0. And a swing, and it's going to be a base hit right up the middle, over the mound, over second base, into center field. Callan Halverson singles for Lincoln, and leadoff batter aboard for the Salt Dogs here in the bottom of the fifth inning. And Halverson extends his hitting streak to four consecutive games. So you cannot draw a line straighter than that, the way you hit that right up the middle. It's a great example of keeping the head right on it and making contact on the top of that baseball. There's Jake Jelly. The first pitch to Jelly, a breaking ball in the outside corner for a strike. It's 0-1. But after the three runs in the first, Lincoln has been able to get two base runners on in the second, third, and fourth innings, but stranded those base runners in each inning. So much of the reason why they haven't been able to really catch up as of yet. Jake Jelly swings in the next pitch and misses, and he's down to the count. No balls and two strikes. 10-3 is our score here in the bottom of the fifth. Halverson, straight away lead from first base. 0-2. Down and away. It's now one ball and two strikes. As I mentioned, Edinson Bautista was initially announced as the scheduled starter for tonight's game earlier in the week. But after last night's ball game, Chris Coast elected he wanted to go with Parker Harm as the opener. Bautista, the second arm to pitch for the Redhawks tonight. Breaking ball that stayed up. And the count on Jake Jelly, two balls and two strikes. Griffin Everett would be next. Salt Dogs have out-hit Fargo-Moorhead tonight 9-8, but trailed by 7 runs. 2-2 pitch. Jelly fouled off that breaking ball, just got a piece of it. Two balls, two strikes on Jake Jelly. He was performed well against his former team. He was with Fargo-Moorhead earlier in the season. Two and two the count. Next pitch. And he swings and he reaches out and pops this one into the air to center field. Floating back Dylan Thomas. He makes the catch and there's one away. Retreating to first base is Callan Halverson, so there's one down. Let's get to our Where Are They Now segment. Talk about former Lincoln Salt Dogs during this 25th year of Lincoln Salt Dogs baseball. And we take a look today at Aaron Takas. Takas was an outfielder for the Lincoln Salt Dogs. Stood 6'4", 210 pounds. He's currently 29 years of age, and he's still playing professional baseball. And he spent two seasons here in Lincoln. Griffin Everett at the plate. The first pitch is up and in for a ball, 1-0. Takas, in 2023 for Lincoln, played in 89 games, and he hit 7 homers, drove in 43. And then in 2024, he played in 94 games, and he ended up, this pitch is all the way to the backstop. And Halverson will get down to second base. Wild pitch. So Halverson's down at second. the count here on

Griffin Everett, two balls and no strikes. But Aaron Takis, as I was saying last year, or 2 years ago, I beg your pardon, eight homers and he drove in 52. But 2024 was Takis' last season with Lincoln. And a talented outfielder that actually started his career at Kern University. And then he went to Montreat, North Carolina, an NAIA school before he jumped into independent ball. Pitch to Everett is high. Three balls and no strikes now to Griffin Everett with a runner at second and one away. And then that was in 2020 when Takis jumped into independent ball. Bounced around between Salina, Utica, and Houston. Next pitch is in there for a strike. It's now 3-1. And then he was in the American Association with Lake Country in 2022 and Sioux Falls. Joined Lincoln in 2023, 2024. And in the last two seasons, he has been in the Atlantic League. Here's a pitch that swung on and missed. And the count now goes full, three balls and two strikes there on Griffin Everett. Played 63 games for Staten Island last year and 37 for Hagerstown. So Takis actually played with Lincoln's Kerry Arboleda last season. And this year, Takis is now playing for Long Island in the Ducks. He's played 91 games this year, four homers and 48 runs batted in. So Aaron Takis, that's where they are now, former Salt Dogs. 3-2 pitch. And Everett takes a breaking ball, called strike three. And that's the second out of the inning. And Griffin Everett's getting his 2 cents in here with Robert Knox. He thought it was up and in. Take a look at it on the replay. Tough to hit, but might have been at the top of the zone as well. So, some would say maybe too close to take. That's four strikeouts now for Bautista. Two away. And Paul Miro, the fourth, will swing and pop this one up. Foul territory, right side. And Tripp Clark will make the catch, and that is going to end the inning. So the Salt Dogs get another base runner, but strand that base runner. And in the fifth for Lincoln, no runs, one hit, no errors, one runner left on base. We played five complete. Fargo Moorhead still leads Lincoln 10-3. 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
6: Five innings complete at Haymarket Park. We go to the top of the sixth inning. Fargo Moorhead still leading Lincoln by the score of 10-3. And due to the necessity of having to give this bullpen some relief, Graham Edwards is coming out for the sixth inning. And Edwards is well over 100 pitches. Yes, he's trying to chew up some outs here and try to help out this bullpen. Edwards has gone five innings. And he's given up 10 runs off 8 hits. 8 of the 10 runs have been earned. He's given up a couple homers. He has struck out 5. And it's going to be 2, 3, and 4 in the order. Eric Filio, Tripp Clark, and Jose Sermo. Yeah, 106 pitches.

0: Pitch is already thrown by Graham Edwards as he's ready to start the sixth. First pitch to Filio. He swings. It hits this ball high in the air, left center field. Floating on over in the gap is Arboleda. He calls for it and makes the catch, and there's one away. One up and one down here in the Redhawks' sixth inning.
1: The first baseman, Tripp Clark.
0: So it'll bring up the first baseman, Tripp Clark, to the plate now. Well, you can get tickets for the next Salt Dogs home game. That is tomorrow afternoon. It's a 105 contest, and you can call 402-474-2255 or log on to saltdogs.com and click on the tickets link. There's Tripp Clark, who has scored twice tonight. First pitch from Edwards is in there for a strike on the inside corner. You can also log on to saltdogs.com, click on that tickets link. Plus, the ticket office at Haymarket Park is open from 9 to 5 Monday through Friday on non-game days. Well, one pitch is fouled down the third base side, now 0-2. And on nights like tonight when the Salt Dogs are in town, the ticket office is open from 9 a.m. until the end of the game. So get your tickets, saltdogs.com. That's the easiest way to go. No balls and two strikes here on Tripp Clark. Next pitch for Edwards will be his 110th. Here's the stretch, and now the pitch. Fastball low and away. The count now 1-2. Lincoln now just getting some activity going down in the bullpen. Looks like it's Jack Hill that's getting loose. 1-2 pitch outside. The count now 2 balls and 2 strikes. 2-2 on Tripp Clark. Like last night, Fargo-Moorhead doing your damage early in the ballgame. 4 in the 1st, 4 in the 2nd. Next pitch, swung on, muscled down the right field line. It is going to be a fair ball, and it'll be picked up by Tanner Otremba. It's going to be a base hit for Tripp Clark. It's hits like those that keep Clark up near the top of the association in batting average. Just able to muscle that one right inside the right field line. Yep, fair by about 2 feet. That'll ring up the designated hitter, Jose Sermo. Sermo, 1 for 3, flew out to the left in the first inning, hit a mammoth 2-run home run to right the 2nd, and reached on a fielder's choice his last time. He'll take this pitch on the outside corner for a strike. 0-1 here on Sermo. 10-3 Redhawks. Both teams with 9 hits. Redhawks with 2 errors. Lincoln with 1. Edwards with the 0-1. Sermo watches it go high. We count out 1 ball and 1 strike. 1-1 the count. Clark with the lead down at first. Next pitch, swung on and pulled foul. And the count out 1-2. Jose Sermo is now 35 years of age. He was born in Bayamon, Puerto Rico. And started his professional career back in 2012 with the Milwaukee Brewers organization. He's also been in the Red Sox organization as well. Next pitch is high. The count out 2 balls and 2 strikes. Played some independent ball starting in 2015. Teams that he's been with in independent ball: Gary, he's been with Grays in the Frontier League, Salem in the part of the Red Sox organization. Next pitch, swing and a miss at a breaking ball, strike 3. So that is a 6th strikeout for Graham Edwards, and there are 2 down in the inning. It's going to bring up Tucapita Marcano to the plate now. Runner first, 2 down. We have Fargo-Moorhead in front, 10-3. Redhawks are trying to claim the series with a victory here tonight. First pitch, Marcano swings and fouls it in and out of the glove of Griffin Everett. It's no balls and 1 strike. Marcano's been with the Padres organization and the Pirates. He swings at this pitch and will foul it off to the left side. He counted no balls and 2 strikes.

So Edwards trying to get his way through this. His next pitch will be his 120th pitch of the night. Edwards now ready. Next pitch. Marcano swings and misses. Strike three, and that ends the inning. Well, Edwards did yeoman's work after getting roughed up early in this contest. And he struck out seven through six innings. And in the inning for the Redhawks, no runs, one hit, no errors, and one runner left on base. We're through five and a half with a score still Fargo-Moorhead 10 and Lincoln 3. More in a moment on KFOR, online at KFORnow.com and on AABaseball.tv.

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6: Welcome back. We work our way to the bottom of the sixth inning, and it's a 10-3 Fargo-Moorhead lead. Haymarket Park, Lincoln, Nebraska. Great to have you with you on this Saturday night. Watching some baseball. Let's see if the Salt Dogs can put together a rally here. Down by seven. We've been able to get base runners on over the last four innings, but just not able to push them across after they played at three in the first. So, it's going to be Nick Shumpert who's going to lead things off here in the bottom of the sixth inning, as Edinson Bautista will get ready for his fourth inning of relief. Shumpert tonight is 2-for-3. Here's the wind in the first pitch, and it'll be a strike on the outside corner. Pair of hits for Shumpert, two stolen bases. He scored a run. He's had a productive evening. Here comes the 0-1, and that fastball is low, and the count now evens. It's now one ball and one strike here on Nick Shumpert. Well, I'm going to assume, and I know it's never good to do, but that Graham Edwards' night is probably done. Six innings over 120 pitches. Here's a ground ball off the middle. It'll be fielded at second. The throw to first is just in time to get Shumpert. As making the play, Brian Fuentes, and there is one away. So Shumpert retired for the first out here in the bottom of the sixth inning. From the first pitch to the last out, Carbliss is your game day companion. Smooth, bold flavor and a ready-to-drink can, perfect for enjoying all the action from the stands. Crack one open and make the most of every inning, every play, and every moment at the ballpark with Carbliss. Bold flavor in every sip. There's Kerry Arboleda, 2-for-3 tonight, two singles, and he scored a run. First pitch, he swings and pops it in the air. Foul ball to the right side, out of play. 0-1 the count here on Arboleda. Saw Jack Hill getting loose down in the bullpen, standing on the mound right now. So most likely, Hill will probably come in to pitch the seventh inning. No balls and a strike here on Arboleda. Next pitch from Bautista. Fastball inside corner for a strike at 91. The count now, no balls and two strikes. 0-2 the count, and now the next pitch. Swing and a miss, strike three. Good breaking ball. Another strikeout for Bautista, his fifth of the night. And two down here in the Salt Dog sixth. It's going to bring in Hyrule.

0: Mara's to play next. Good looking breaking pitch from Bautista there. Well, one thing for Lincoln right now, as I mentioned, coming into tonight, 5.5 games back of Sioux Falls for fourth place with 16 games to play. Here's the first pitch to Pomares, down and in for a ball. And we'll get more information on our next in-game Brian Hill scoreboard update, but Sioux Falls, if they continue to keep suffering losses, Lincoln's not really losing too much ground, but here's a fly ball to center, and Dylan Thomas will haul it in and make the catch, and that's going to end the inning. So, Bautista retires the Salt Dogs in order in the sixth. Three up and three down. We are 3-6 complete. The score remains. Fargo-Moorhead 10, Lincoln 3. And we'll return to more in a moment on KFOR, online at KFORnow.com and AABaseball.tv.
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0: Back to Haymarket Park. Six innings complete. We go to the top of the seventh inning, and it remains a 10-3 Fargo-Moorhead advantage. And Lincoln will go to the bullpen for the first time tonight. Just coming into the contest now is the right-hander, Jack Hill. Hill 1-0 with a 5.73 ERA. He's making his 24th appearance. He's worked 22 innings. He's given up 32 hits, 14 earned runs. He struck out 15 and walked 12 on the season. Hill's last action was about 3 days ago, and that was back on the 19th against Kansas City. He threw one inning, gave up two hits, one run, struck out three, and threw 26 pitches. And that was on, what would that have been, Wednesday, if my math is right? But Jack Hill will take over now on the mound. He'll discuss signs here with Griffin Everett. And it'll be Matt Kroon, Dylan Thomas, and Juan Fernandez that will be coming to the plate. So Hill discusses everything, and we get ready to start this top of the seventh inning. Kroon has had a good series so far. He's homered in both games. And Hill's first pitch of the seventh inning. The fastball on the outside corner for a strike. 0-1 to Nick Kroon. Three-run homer in the first. Walked in the third. Got doubled off and then delivered a sacrifice fly that drove in a run in the fourth. There's a breaking ball from Hill outside. The count evens. It's now one ball and one strike. You can get social with the Salt Dogs. You betcha. You can follow us on Twitter and Instagram at Salt Dogs Ball or search Lincoln Salt Dogs on Facebook. It's a good breaking ball in there for a strike. It's now 1-2. Get involved with the conversation by using the hashtag Salt Dogs or the hashtag Unleash the Fun. One ball and two strikes. I'm Matt Kroon. Next pitch on the way. Fastball called strike three on the outside corner of the knees. Jack Hill gets a strikeout to start things off, and there's one down here in the Redhawks' seventh inning. Good delivery by Hill. Run on the outside corner at the knees, and Griffin Everett able to receive it well.

for Robert Knox, the home plate umpire. Brings up Dylan Thomas, who's 1-for-3 tonight. Reminder coming up at the end of this half inning, it's our second in-game Brian Hill scoreboard update. Brady Anderson back at the KFOR studios will get you all caught up with what's going on in the American Association. There's a breaking ball from Hill that misses down low, and Hill wanted to know where that pitch was, and Robert Knox says it was a little bit low. So Brady Anderson will get us caught up with that at the end of this half inning. 1 ball, no strikes on Dylan Thomas. Next pitch. Fastball, and I think it hit him. I believe. They catch him right on the foot. He tried to scoot out of the way, but he can make contact. Let's watch it here on the replay. The pitch comes in. Looks like the left knee. Cut him on the left knee. So Thomas will take his time and see if he'll work his way down to first base. So one out here in the seventh inning. We were talking earlier about Graham Edwards and, you know, the amount of pitches that he threw tonight, and out of necessity too, as the bullpen for Lincoln needed some more help, and he kind of had to wear it tonight. And you'll hear sometimes people say, you know, how's that wing doing? Like your chicken wing or things like that. Here's an old-time phrase about your pitching arm. How about the old soup bone? Have you heard that one before? How's the old soup bone doing? Juan Fernandez steps in now with the runner at first. First pitch on the way. Fernandez swings and fouls it straight back. Counts no balls and one strike on Fernandez, who's 0-for-3 tonight. Yeah, you're saying yourself a soup bone. Why? Well, if you would think about a pitching arm and the fingers kind of being the end of the spoon, and then your shoulder being the actual, the circular part of the spoon, that'd be your soup bone. There's a base hit to your right center field as Thomas will hustle all the way around to third base. And Juan Fernandez has his first hit of the ball game as he singles with one out here in the seventh. And it gives the Redhawks runners at first and third. Fernandez going after a pinch that was down and away, and he dumped it in the right center field for the base hit. So two base runners aboard now for Fargo Moorhead. With one out here in the seventh, brings up second baseman Brian Fuentes. Fuentes tonight is 0-for-2. He's been hit by a pitch and scored a run, and he struck out twice, once looking, once swinging. Hill brings the hands up high. And now the first pitch. It's a breaking ball, and it's in there for a strike. 0-1 to Fuentes. Lincoln in the seventh inning will have their 4, 5, and 6 batters coming up. Otremba, Magnaski, and Halverson. 10 hits now for Fargo Moorhead tonight. Here's the 0-1. Fastball low and away. We count out 1 ball and 1 strike. Tonight was going to be a night where, regardless of what Graham Edwards did, he needed to go 6 innings. Kind of reminds you about the old-time baseball days. You can talk early 1900s. Here's the 1-1 outside. You know, kind of back in the days when some of the pro teams didn't have very many pitchers. You maybe had 3, maybe 4 if you're lucky, on a squad. And back then, for the pitchers, it was just like, it's your game. You're going to be throwing 9 innings today. Go get him. Here's the 2-1. Swung on and hit in the air toward right. Otremba coming on. He will lay out. He makes the catch for the second out. Tagging is Thomas. He will come home and he will score. And it's going to make it an 11-3 Fargo Moorhead lead. But a great effort by Tanner Otremba to take away a base hit, record the out. Fuentes gets his job done by driving in a run. It's a nice play. So it's going to go as a sacrifice fly. And it's now 11-3, the Redhawks. Fernandez stayed at first base. This is Jesus Lujano, a leadoff batter. First pitch. He swings and hits it in the air to left center field. And Pomares is coming in, and he will run it down and make the catch. And that's going to retire the side. The Redhawks, though, add to their lead by plating one run off of one hit. There were no errors and one runner left on base. It is stretch time here at Haymarket Park, where the Fargo Moorhead Redhawks

0: lead the Lincoln Salt Dogs 11-3. It is time for our second in-game Brian Health scoreboard update. Let's check in with Brady Anderson at our KFOR studios here in Lincoln. Brady?
1: 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It's a full slate of games across the American Association. Most of them are further along than we are tonight. And the Lake Country Dockouts currently lead the Kane County Cougars by a score of 3-0. That one's in the top of the seventh. That one that started late but is blazing along. The Milwaukee Milkmen are taking down the Cleburne Railroaders currently. The score is 8-2 there. Milwaukee leads in the top of the eighth. Gary South Shore is taking it to the Chicago Dogs as they lead 16-7 in the top of the fifth. That one is taken all day as well. And the big games for the Salt Dogs, the Sioux City Explorers currently trail the Winnipeg Goldeyes by a score of 10-7 in the top of the seventh. And the Kansas City Monarchs are currently blowing out the Sioux Falls Canaries by a score of 13-1 in the top of the ninth. The Salt Dogs are seeing the results they want to see tonight from their division rivals, but can't get the win, so don't make up that big game. The MLB games for today, the Blue Jays are taking on the Yankees. They defeated them by a score of 4-3. The Brewers defeated the Braves by a score of 4-1. The Phillies catch a game on the Braves as they win over the Cardinals by a score of 12-3. That Braves' big lead in that division has been cut down to just a few games. The Rays and the Orioles are currently tied in the bottom of the ninth inning as the Orioles have a chance to walk it off and tied at 2. And the Pirates get the scooble early against the Dodgers as they get three runs in the first inning, but Scooble does allow no more hits through 7, so he has had a pretty good game regardless. We are going to send it back to Rich Ray for the bottom of the 7th inning.
0: Much, it will be Tanner Otremba who will lead things off for the Lincoln Salt Dogs here in the bottom of the 7th. Lincoln trailing 11-3 as the Red Hawks were able to play to run in the top half of the inning. And Edinson Bautista continues his relief appearance, and the first pitch here is a breaking ball to Otremba, which is up and in for ball one. So four innings already completed here by Bautista in relief, and he's starting his fifth. He's retired the last six Salt Dogs he's faced. And Otremba swings and hits this ball in the air to left center field, but coming on over in the gap to reach up and make the catch is Eric Filiat, the left fielder, and there's one away. That's 7 in a row, sat down now by Edinson Bautista. So one down here in the bottom of the 7th inning. That'll bring up designated hitter Connor Bagneski. Connor tonight is 1-for-3. An RBI fielder's choice, a single, and he's also bounced out to first pitch. And it's going to miss the outside corner for ball one. One ball and no strikes to Connor Bagneski. You can continue to hear the country music concert going on from Memorial Stadium. It's making its audio over here into Hawks Field. It's kind of got a fair atmosphere to it a little bit. This pitch is down low. It's 2-0. I don't know if you go to country fairs or county fairs here in Nebraska here, and you know about this time of year, a little bit earlier than this time of year in August. This pitch is in there for a strike. It's 2-1. There'll be many a baseball game where you can hear the concert taking place that might be on the fairgrounds. Here's the 2-1. Bagneski tried to hold up, and then on the appeal, they'll say he did go around. So the count now, 2 balls and 2 strikes. And Bagneski is asking for some pine tar here on his bat. Count is 2-2 here on Connor Bagneski. I can remember umpiring some games up in North Bend and at the old settlers days. And we had the carnival and the festival taking place right up against the fence at the baseball game. Right way it's going on. 2-2 here to Connor Bagneski. Next pitch from Bautista. This is outside. The count now full. It's now 3-2. That's a great thing about this sport is that you could play on the highest level, and you could play in remote areas

0: First pitch, he swings and fouls that off. We count on no balls and one strike here on Halverson. Well, the Redhawks got four runs in the first, highlighted by a three-run home run by Matt Kroon. Lincoln answered with three runs in the first, getting RBI hits from Jairo Pomares, RBI contact from Connor Bagnaski, and an RBI single by Jake Jelly. Well, the Redhawks came right back and got four more in the second, and the big hit that inning was a two-run mammoth home run by Jose Sermo. We made it 8-3. Redhawks extended the lead from there. Here's the 0-1. Bouncing ball toward third. Kroon will backhand it. He'll throw across his body over to first in time to get Halverson. And that's going to retire the side. Nice play by Matt Kroon to end the inning. And Bautista has sat down the last nine Salt Dogs he's faced. Lincoln sat down in order in the 7th, 3 up and 3 down. At the end of 7 innings, it is 11-3, Fargo-Moorhead. 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
0: Back at Haymarket Park, a look out at Memorial Stadium across 9th Street and I-180. Lights are on there tonight as they're hosting the Boys of Oklahoma Country Music Concert going on tonight. Folks here at Haymarket Park taking in some baseball, and the relief pitchers for Lincoln are up and maybe getting some more work here in a bit. We'll see. But Jack Hill is going to get ready for his second inning of relief as he's going to face Eric Filia, Tripp Clark, and Jose Sermo here in the top of the eighth inning. 11-3, Fargo-Moorhead with the lead. And Eric Filia will step in as he singled back in the first inning. He's 1-for-4 on the night. Stretched by Jack Hill. And now the first pitch. And it's going to be outside, ball one. One ball, no strikes to Filia. When Lincoln bats in the bottom of the eighth inning, it'll be Jelly, Everett, and Myro. It'll be 7-8-9 in the order. One ball and no strikes to Filia. Hill's next pitch. Fastball. It's going to be bounced over to first base. Jelly's got it on the second hop, and he'll take it to the bag himself. And there's one down. One up and one away here in the eighth inning. Well, I want to let you know that this copyrighted telecast is presented by the authority of the Commissioner of the American Association of Professional Baseball. It may not be reproduced or retransmitted in any form, and the accounts and descriptions of this game may not be disseminated without express written consent. One away for Tripp Clark, the first baseman. He's got a couple hits tonight for the Redhawks. Two RBI double in the second. He singled his last time. That was in the sixth. Hill's kick and first pitch. And Clark bends away from one above his hands and under the chin. And the count now 1-0. Well, unless Lincoln puts together a big rally, that losing streak's going to stretch to six games, and that will be their longest of the season. There's a breaking ball that misses inside. It's now two balls and no strikes. And also, a loss tonight would put Lincoln at its furthest point below 500 on the air. It would be 11 games under. 2-0 here on Tripp Clark.

0: Hill now ready. Next pitch on the way. Fastball swung on, hit in the air toward right, coming on is Otrimba. That's going to drop in front of him. It's going to be a base hit. Now it's hit off the end of the bat. Otrimba tried to get a read on it coming in and just couldn't get in a position to where he could lay out to get to that baseball as that dropped on him quickly. So Chip Clark has got his third hit of the game. A one-out single here in the top of the eighth inning. He's going to bring up the designated hitter, Jose Sirmo. Jose's 1-for-4 tonight. Two-run home run in the second inning. Jack Hill ready. And now the first pitch. Sirmo swings and misses at one that was down and in. Strike one. 0-1 the count to Sirmo. It's fun during the All-Star game back on July 15th to see him compete in the home run derby and win it. And to have the legend Jabari Henry from Sioux Falls throwing the pitches to him as well. The two guys that are at the top of the American Association in all-time home runs. Here's the 0-1. That misses outside. It's the count, 1-1 to Jose Sirmo. If he reaches, Tucapita Marcano will be next. There is one out in the inning. 11-3, Fargo-Moorhead with the lead. We're in the top of the eighth. 1-1 pitch. Breaking ball misses down and in. The count out, 2-1. 1:05 tomorrow, we'll be on the air with the KFOR at the ballpark pregame show beginning at 12:35. 2-1 the count now. Now the next pitch. Sirmo takes it for a strike of the knees. It's 2-2. With one down here, Jake Jelly's actually playing back behind Trip Clark, the base runner. Salt Dogs are trying to be in position to get an out if there's a ground ball at an infielder. 2-2 pitch. Breaking ball high. So the count's full, so Sirmo should get something decent to look at here. Three balls and two strikes on Sirmo. Hill's set. And now the pitch. Sirmo takes it down and in for ball four. First walk given up by Jack Hill tonight. And the Redhawks have base runners at first and second with one away. And James Frisbee's out of the dugout, and he's on his way to the mound. Let's see if he's going to make a change here or just giving some encouragement to the young right-hander Jack Hill. Probably going to stick with him here, I would think. And just try to get him back on track, knowing that a ground ball can kind of get you out of the inning. Got a few Salt Dogs pitchers that are up walking around a little bit, but nobody thrown off the mound right now. Griffin Everett and Jack Hill will discuss signs here. Should have a good pitching matchup tomorrow. Cam Dayton for Lincoln. The lefty is 3-1 with a 3.25 ERA. And he'll face off against Fargo-Moorhead's left-hander Eric Chalice. Chalice is 4-2. He's got a 3.61 earned run average. We're going to have a pinch runner down at first base for Jose Sirmo. And this is going to be Aiden Byrne. So Sirmo's evening is done. As Aiden Byrne is the pinch runner. All right, here's Marcano. He's driven in two tonight, a fielder's choice and a single. First pitch, he swings and chops one foul off the right side. I told you the history of Marcano. A former big leaguer with the Padres and the Pirates, and he broke the cardinal rule in Major League Baseball, betting on baseball, and so he's banned from Major League Baseball for life. 0-1 the count. Next pitch, swung on and popped in the air on the left side. In foul territory will be Halverson, and he will fall down, and he cannot make the catch. It's a foul ball. He went to his right, and that ball started to push him backward. And foul ball, so it's now no balls and two strikes to count. Well, we'll see if Hill can work his way through it here. But with Marcano, after he was banned and left the Pirates, he's played the last two winters in the Venezuelan Winter League. As this pitch is outside, it's now 1-2. And by the Major League Baseball rule, of course, he will not be allowed back into Major League Baseball, but he can certainly play in minor league independent ball. Here's the 1-2 pitch on the way. And he swings and tops it up the first base side foul. And so, I mean, a talented pickup. And, you know, you kind of look at the story, and when you think betting on baseball, who's the first person you think of? You think of Pete Rose, right? And what a scandal that was. For Marcano, all he did was just decide, I'm going to go place a bet on a team, on a game I'm playing in. And got caught, and that's the big rule in Major League Baseball, and you can't do it. Fouled off the last pitch here, so the count's 1-2. He's got a good bat, and he's a talented infielder. He can play second, short, or third. 1-2 on Marcano. Hill's next pitch. It's down and in. Ball two. 2-2. Jack Hill is up to 30 pitches now in his second inning of relief. Tripp Clark's down at second base. Aiden Byrne pinch running for Jose Sermo is at first. 11-3 Fargo-Moorhead. We're in the top of the eighth. 1-2 pitch. It's down low. The count full here at 3-2. So let's see if Hill can find a way to just challenge this left-handed hitting shortstop. Full count of 3-2. Hill checks the runner at second. And now the pitch. Swung on and hit in the air toward left. Jairo Pomar is coming over in the gap, and he will run it down. Takes a tumble, pops back up, and will toss it back in. Good closing ability there by Jairo Pomares to go get that baseball, squeeze it in his glove, then he took a bit of a tumble, but was able to hold on to the baseball. Marcano trying to go the other way. That'll be the second out of the inning. Yeah, Jairo had it in the glove, and then tried to go down to the knee, and then kind of spun over the top, but holds on to it. Two down. This is Matt Croon, the third baseman. Hill checking on the runners. First pitch. Croon tried to hold up, but swings through the zone. No balls and 1-2. Croon, a 3-run home run in the first. Walked in the third, but then got doubled off as part of a Juan Fernandez lineout. Croon bounced back to deliver an RBI sacrifice fly in the fourth. And he struck out looking in the seventh, and that was the first batter that faced Jack Hill. No balls, 1-2. Next pitch. Oh, wow, that completely went all the way to the backstop. Looked like it was going to be a breaking ball from Hill, and it just completely slid right out of his hand and went right to the backstop on the fly. If I'm Hill here, I'm thinking about using that rosin bag back behind there. He is back up, and he's towed the rubber. 1-1. That wild pitch advances the base runners. 1-1. Next pitch, breaking ball that is at the top of the zone for a called strike. It's 1-2. So in this 8-run ball game, Robert Knox's zone is getting a little bit bigger. One and two here on Matt Croon. Jack Hill's got the hands up high, checking the runners. 1-2 on the way. Fastball, it's a broken back grounder to third. Halverson's got it. He'll toss it to first base, and Jelly goes to take the tag and is able to tag the runner coming up, Matt Croon. That's going to end the inning. So Croon grounds out. Now that's going to do it for the Redhawks in the eighth. In the inning, there were no runs. There was one hit. There were no errors and two runners left on base. We played 7.5. The score remains Fargo-Moorhead 11 and Lincoln 3. More in a moment on KFOR, online at KFORnow.com and AABaseball.tv.
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0: Welcome back. We work our way to the bottom of the eighth inning. Lincoln trailing Fargo-Moorhead 11-3. And it's time for our CapEx tip of the cap. Our tip of the cap tonight will go to Nick Shumpert for the Lincoln Salt Dogs. 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All right, so we'll go to the bottom of the eighth inning. And Shumpert and the Salt Dogs are trailing Fargo-Moorhead 11-3. New pitcher coming to the ballgame here for the Red Hawks, and this is right-hander Justin Lopez, 6'2", 195. And right-hander will face Jake Jelly. First pitch is going to miss down and away for ball one. Lopez getting back into pro ball. Last time he was in pro ball was in 2023 when he pitched for San Antonio. And now with Fargo-Moorhead, he's pitched 8 1/3 innings for the Red Hawks this season. 1-0 pitch is going to miss. It's now 2 balls and no strikes. In those 8 1/3 innings, he has struck out 10 and walked 4. No record. ERA of 1.08. 2-0 pitch. And Jelly swings and smacks it in the left center field. Base hit. Jake Jelly with his second hit of the night. Good to see him making good contact again after a tough Kansas City series. He homered last night. Couple hits. Couple more hits tonight. And Lincoln is in double figures with hits tonight. They now have 10. The story of this ball game tonight is just how Fargo-Moorhead's batting was able to attack Lincoln pitcher Graham Edwards early. Here's Griffin Everett at the plate. First pitch from Lopez in there for a strike. It's 0-1. And Lincoln unable to take advantage of opportunities in 4 straight innings where they had runners on base and couldn't drive anybody in. No balls and a strike here on Griffin Everett. Next pitch, fastball that misses the outside corner. Count evens, it's now 1 ball and 1 strike. 1-1 here on Lincoln's catcher. He singled back in the third inning. Justin Lopez, he's got his sign from Juan Fernandez. 1-1 pitch. Everett swings and fouls this one back into the stands. You count out one ball and two strikes.

0: Well, clear night like tonight. Not the only thing you really see this evening is the moon. Don't really see any stars tonight. You're supposed to get some increasing clouds this evening. But the moon is to our south and to our west. 1-2 here on Griffin Everett. Next pitch by Lopez. Fastball called, strike three in the outside corner. 96 miles per hour. Lopez able to fire that one in. And it's the first out here in the bottom of the eighth inning. Couldn't pull the trigger on that fastball that found its spot. One away now for Paul Myro the fourth. Myro 0-3 tonight. First pitch. It's a fastball high and outside, ball one. Paul has struck out swinging, grounded out to second, and he has fouled out wide at first. 11-3 in favor of the Fargo Moorhead Redhawks. We're in the bottom of the eighth inning. One ball and no strikes. And the next pitch. Myro takes this one for a strike at the knees. It's now 1-1. Well, like I said last night about this point in time, is that the games are starting to wind down in the season, but the distance between Lincoln and fourth place Sioux Falls isn't going anywhere. 1-1, the next pitch. Swung on and pulled inside the third base bag. That's going to be a fair ball right on top of the chalk and rolls down the left side. Jelly coming around second. He's going around third. He's on his way to score. Here comes the throw to third. It's going to be a triple for Paul Myro the fourth. RBI triple for Myro. And it makes it down 11-4. Myro's got really good speed, so although that was hit on the line and went down in the left field corner, he motored all the way around. And Jelly scored all the way from first base on the play, too. So Lincoln climbs a little bit closer. Makes it now 11-4. And now Nick Shepherd will come to the plate. As I mentioned, he's got two hits tonight. Lopez's first pitch to Shumpert. Swung on, broken bat, foul ball right side into the netting. He's got no balls and one strike. Shumpert, best to describe him hitting-wise, is a guy that's kind of a free-swinging fastball guy. And if the pitch is coming in hard, he's going to swing at it. He's going to swing at it hard as well. No balls in the strike here to Nick Shumpert. He's got a new bat. Myro down at third base after the RBI triple. Next pitch, fastball down low. 97 out of the hand of Lopez there. So the count is even up here at one ball and one strike. So Justin Lopez bringing some gas here. One ball and one strike. Next pitch, fastball fouled off. The count now 1-2 on Shumpert. Tomorrow, 1:05, final game of the season between Lincoln and Fargo Moorhead. And now time's called here. What do we have? Just resetting the pitch clock here, I think. All right. Two balls and one strike. Lopez got the hands to his right hip, now delivers. That pitch is outside. Fernandez tried to backhand it, can't find the ball, and Fernandez is hurt. And that's going to be a wild pitch, which is going to score the run. And Fernandez is hurt. He is down on the ground, writhing in pain, trying to catch that hard fastball that got away. And I don't know if he caught that wrong. Let's take a look in the replay here. He's giving a low sign. Oh, he caught him. Almost like he went to backhand it, and it caught like back behind the pinky area in that catching hand, and a little bit further up. And they're checking on his wrist right now. Fernandez, he has been a solid catcher here for Fargo Moorhead last couple of years, and they'll give him a swig of water and see if he's going to be okay. It's going to go as a wild pitch. that drives in Miro and makes the score 11-5. And yeah, we'll continue to work on Fernandez here. Give him some time. I want to double check the count when we get to it. I think it's 2-2. But no, he's going to come off to the near side, and I think Fernandez might exit the ball game here. If anybody knows what that is like, it's his manager, Chris Coast, former Major League Baseball catcher, and recently inducted into the American Association Hall of Fame. Coast has got a World Series ring after he caught with the Philadelphia Phillies. And yeah, they're working. Looks like they had some significant pain there. That would have been one of the bones in on the hand down below the fingers at the down below the palm of the hand is where it was. So it looks like Tripp Clark is going to come out now and catch. Aiden Byrne, who was the designated hitter. I beg your pardon. Matt Kroon is now playing first base here in the eighth. Tripp Clark will catch. And the new third baseman is going to be Michael Snyder. So Snyder is going to come into the lineup in Fernandez's spot in the order. That could be a significant injury, specifically if that's like a broken bone on Fernandez. That's a big blow to Fargo-Moorhead. Hopefully it's not serious. You never want to see anybody get hurt like that. But, you know, Lopez uncorking that 97-mile-per-hour fastball, and you try to react to it, and you catch it wrong, and that's an easy way that you can break a bone by doing that. So Snyder now plays third base here in the eighth inning. And the at-bat's going to continue here. It's 2 balls and 2 strikes on Nick Shumpert. Bases are clear after 2 runs have come in the setting. It's 11-5. And Justin Lopez has got his sign. Here's the pitch. Swung on and fouled back. The can stays put here at 2-2. Last night, Fargo-Moorhead defeated Lincoln 13-6. Tonight, the Redhawks are on top 11-5. We're in the bottom of the eighth inning. Lopez with the 2-2. And Shumpert hits a bouncing ball towards short. Charged by Mercado, and it got right underneath his glove. And Shumpert's going to be on base. Mercado came rushing in. It was going to be a do-or-die play. And never did get any glove on it. We'll watch it one more time. Hit it off the end of the bat. And Mercado was charging and just whoop. Right underneath it, and it's going to be charged as an error. The Shumpert is aboard. It'll be the third error in the Redhawks tonight. And here's Kerry Arboleda, the center fielder. First pitch. Fastball on the outside corner of the knees for a strike. Arboleda is 2-for-4. He has a single twice, and he has struck out twice. Lopez has been throwing hard, but now the runner goes, and it's going to be defensive indifference. The pitch is going to be a strike. So defensive indifference allows Nick Shubert to get down to second base. Not a stolen base. 0-2 on the way. Outside. Now they count 1 ball and 2 strikes here on Kerry Arboleda. 11-5 the score. I think Beansell, Solomon's got a couple runs this inning. That's why we saw Shumpert take off there. Here's the 1-2. Arboleda swings and fouls it out of play to the right side. The count remains 1 ball and 2 strikes here on Kerry Arboleda. If those runs earlier this inning do not come across in that situation, I don't think Shumpert takes off. But with a 6-run game, yeah, you're trying to make something happen. 1-2. Arboleda holds off on that breaking ball outside. The count evens. Now it's 2 balls and 2 strikes. 2-2 the count on Kerry Arboleda. Lopez now ready, and the pitch. And Arboleda swings and misses for strike three. Pitch was in on the hands. Arboleda could not make contact. And that's the second out of the inning. Both via outs from Justin Lopez. And two down. So, it'll bring up the left fielder, Jairo Pomares. Pomares is 1-for-3 tonight. RBI single back in the first. And he scored a run. Lopez's first pitch. Shumpert takes off. And that pitch is going to be a strike. Another defensive indifference. So Shumpert down to third. No balls and one strike here on Pomares. Runner at third with two down. 0-1 pitch. Pomares takes a pitch at the knees. Strike two. So Jairo down to the count. No balls and two strikes. 11-5. The Salt Dogs fighting a couple runs here in the eighth and their first run since the first inning. No balls and two strikes on the Lincoln left fielder. Lopez kicks and delivers. And Pomares swings and smacks it in the right center field. Base hit. Shumpert's going to score. Jairo Pomares drives in another run. And now it's 11-6. Pitch that was elevated that Pomares could handle with two strikes. That'll end up being an unearned run. The Salt Dogs will take it. So now 11-6 the score. And it's going to bring up Tanner Otremba to the plate now. Otremba is 0-for-4. He's reached on a fielder's choice, struck out looking, bounced back to the mound, or smacked one back to the mound, and then flew out to left. First pitch, ooh, did it hit him? That was up and in. I think they're calling foul ball. Otremba's down on his knees and looks like he's in pain. So they're going to check on Tanner Otremba. I don't believe it's a foul ball ruling here. Let's watch this one more time. As this pitch comes in. Otremba takes a tumble there. So they're attending to Tanner. He's trying to get back up to his feet here. He's on all fours. Otremba's been banged up a couple times this year with a hip flexor injury. He was out for about a week with a sprained ankle. He's trying to get back up to his feet right now. It looks like Matt Honerman's working on, is it the right forearm, I believe, or the right wrist. So the ball game here getting late, starting to see a couple players getting banged up here. So Juan Fernandez, the catcher for Fargo-Moorhead, have to exit the ball game after a wild pitch that he tried to backhand and it caught him in the wrong spot on that catching hand. Tanner Otremba here taking the first pitch from Lopez that was up and in. So Tanner is flexing that hand out here. And we'll get his batting glove and his helmet. And now let's see what's developing here. Otremba thought it hit him. And Robert Knox says it was a foul ball. Now James Frisbee's going to come out. And Robert Knox, I believe, was saying that was a foul ball. And James Frisbee's asking, say, hey, can you get some help on that? So I think that's what they're going to do. They're going to get some help on that. Mikey, can we see it one more time in the replay? Because initially when I saw it, my first thought was it might be a foul ball. All right, let's take a look at it one more time. As the pitch comes in. Boy, it looked like it hit the bat, didn't it? That's right. Yeah, it kind of looked like it hit the bat. See here. Is it the bat or the wrists? All right. Now let's see what's going to happen here. after the umpires get together and talk about it. Okay, come back. They're explaining it to James Frisbee. So, after the discussion here, we'll see what develops. 11-6 is our score. And so, Frizz is going to get his 2 cents in here, but he's going to walk away from the situation. The at-bat's going to continue. Yeah, as we watched it on replay. And again, we're in a different dimension than actually down on the field watching it live. It kind of, they might have it right. That might have been off the bat, but significantly pain there from Tanner Otremba, that's for sure. All right, so Otremba's going to step back in the batter's box, and the count is no balls and one strike. Jairo Pomares is down at first. Been quite an inning here for Lopez, the pitcher. And Otremba swings and pulls this ball down the left field side, and hits it foul down by the Lincoln bullpen. And now the count, no balls and two strikes on Otremba. From the bottom of the eighth, our ball game has gone over the three-hour limit. Here's the 0-2, and Otremba hits a little bouncer. Back to the mound, Lopez picks it up. He'll fire it to first, he threw it away. Pomares will make his way down to third base. He'll be held up there. Otremba gets to second, and a throwing error by Justin Lopez. And now Lincoln has two runners in scoring position with two down. That's going to be the fourth error of the night here on Fargo-Moorhead. Looked like it was going to be an easy little dribbler back to the mound for the final out of the inning. But it's going to be an error. It's the second error of the inning on the Red Hawks. And now Lincoln's got runners at second and third, and here's Connor Bagnaski stepping into the plate. Lincoln's plated three runs. They trail 11-6. First pitch to Bagnaski, and he takes a breaking ball down low. One ball and no strikes on Bagnaski. You kind of like to see this matchup because he got fire thrown by Lopez and Bagnaski, who swings aggressively. 1-0 pitch. Bagnaski watches it drop in the dirt. He counts two balls and no strikes. Bagnaski, the eighth batter to hit this inning for Lincoln. 11-6 now the score. And now the Salt Dogs have out-hit the Red Hawks 12-11 in the ballgame. Two balls, no strikes in the pitch. Bagnaski takes this one that just missed off the corner. The count now, three balls and no strikes. Callan Halverson will be next. 3-0 the count. Next pitch. Fastball that hit the outside corner for a strike. Bagnaski looks at Robert Knox and says, really? So the count now, 3-1. Lopez looks in to get the sign from Trip Clark. Here's the 3-1. Swung on and hit in the air to center field, but right at Dylan Thomas. He'll reach up, make the catch, and that's going to end the inning. Salt Dogs send eight batters to the plate here in the eighth, and they score three runs, and they do it on a total of three hits. There were two errors, two runners left on base. We're through eight at Haymarket Park. Fargo-Moorhead is leading Lincoln by a score of 11-6. We're back with more in a moment on KFOR, online at KFORnow.com, and on AABaseball.tv.
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0: Back at Haymarket Park, here's a look at the moon, as most of it is visible tonight. And we work our way to the ninth inning here on this Saturday night. It is an 11-6 Fargo-Moorhead lead, as the Salt Dogs able to score three runs in that top of the eighth inning, or bottom of the eighth inning. Two of those runs were earned. And now Jefferson Figueroa will come on and pitch the ninth inning for the Salt Dogs. Jack Hill went two innings of relief, yielded one run off two hits. He struck out one, and he ended up walking two batters. So coming to the plate for the Red Hawks will be Dylan Thomas, and we'll see Michael Snyder and Brian Fuentes. 7-8-9 here in the order for the Fargo-Moorhead Redhawks. Jefferson Figueroa, 0-1 with a 7.86 ERA, making his 30th appearance, 26 and a third innings, 28 hits, 22 runs, 24 strikeouts, 22 walks. Figueroa last pitched on the 20th, a couple days ago, and he hits Dylan Thomas right and square in the back. So Thomas is hit with a pitch. And so Thomas will take his batting gloves off and will make his way down to first base. Not the start Figgy was hoping for there, obviously. That's the second time Thomas has been hit by a pitch tonight. Leadoff batter aboard here for Fargo-Moorhead. And it will bring Michael Snyder to the plate. This will be his first at-bat tonight. He came on defensively in the eighth inning when Juan Fernandez, the catcher, got hurt. Pitched to Snyder. It's a breaking ball that misses inside. Ball one. You know, it was quite an eighth inning with Lincoln batting as Fernandez got hurt trying to receive a fastball that was outside and caught it awkwardly. It hit the bottom of the palm of his hand. The 1-0 swung on. This one's hit high in the air and pulled foul out of play down the left side. That's going to end up all the way down by the Emeritus Kids Zone. Count evens, one ball and one strike. Snyder came in the ball game last night as a pinch hitter in the ninth, and he struck out swinging last night. 1-1 pitch from Figueroa. The runner goes, and it hit him. It's a breaking ball that ends up hitting Michael Snyder. So Figueroa has hit the first two batters he's faced. One with a fastball. This was a breaking ball. And the Redhawks have runners at first and second with nobody out. And it'll be Brian Fuentes that'll be coming to the plate. Thomas was off and running there, but he just takes second via the hit by pitch. All right, so Brian Fuentes will come up, and he's driven in one run tonight. A sacrifice fly in the seventh inning. He struck out twice. He's been hit by a pitch, and he has scored a run. So runners are at first and second. Nobody out. Top of the ninth inning. Figueroa ready, and the pitch to Fuentes. It's a fastball swung and a miss. 91 miles per hour. 0-1 the count. Well, Lincoln started the season with three players that had heard their names called in the Major League Baseball draft at one point in their career. Here's the 0-1. Breaking ball in there, called strike two, 0-2. And one of those was Harold Cortillo. Cortillo was released after last night's ball game, and he asked to leave the team. He's going home, and he's attending to some issues off the field, and we wish him the best. Really good personality. 0-2 pitch swung on and blooped out into a right field. And coming in sliding is Otremba, but he can't catch it cleanly. He'll pick it up, though, and throw to second. And Nick Shumpert's going to get the force on Michael Snyder. So Otremba stuck with it. Be a fielder's choice. It's going to be a fielder's choice to retire Snyder. That's going to go 9-6 for out number one. And runners will be at first and third with one away. In the top of the order, Jesus Lujano comes to the plate now. But back to the point I was making is that Cortino was one of those players that was drafted. There's a pitch that's inside and misses for ball one, 1-0. The other two remaining players on the active roster for Lincoln that are draftees include Jefferson Figueroa. He was a draftee of the Milwaukee Brewers. And then Tanner Otremba, the right fielder, was drafted by the San Francisco Giants. There's a 1-0 pitch in there for a strike. Count evens 1-1 here on Jesus Lujano. When we get to the bottom of the ninth, Lincoln will have 6, 7, and 8 coming to the plate. Halverson, Jelly, and Griffin Everett. 1 ball and 1 strike on Lujano, the right fielder. Next pitch. Swing and miss. Good breaking ball from Figueroa. The count now 1 ball and 2 strikes. And now, Lujano going over to the dugout here. He wants to get some pine tar. Or a little stickum, I guess it is. Spray stickum on his gloves. Get a better grip of the bat. Redhawks are looking for their 46th win of the year. And Lincoln sitting at 37 wins right now. 1-2 on Lujano. Next pitch. Swung on, a hit back up the middle. It's going to be a base hit to center field. That's going to score Thomas. Around second on his way to third is Fuentes. And the Redhawks get a run back. It's now 12-6. Jesus Lujano drives in a run with a single to center field. So runners are at first and third. A run is in. And it brings up left fielder Eric Filia. Filia is 1-for-5. He singled and scored back in the first inning. 12-6 Fargo-Moorhead. We're in the top of the ninth. Both teams with 12 hits tonight. First pitch to Filia, and he swings and fouls it out of play to the left side. Count on no balls and one strike. After tonight, 15 games left in the regular season. And for Lincoln, they're trying to battle all the way to the end. Just trying to find a way, somehow, some way to scratch their way into the playoffs. Here's the 0-1. Misses outside. It's now 1-1. And if Lincoln is still in the chase by the time we get to that final series, the final four games are at Sioux Falls, and that's who's at fourth in the division right now. So it could be intriguing if we get to that point. We'll see what happens. The 1-1 is down low. It's now 2 balls and a strike. Lincoln trying to surpass their win total from last year. It was 42 last year when Lincoln went 42-58. 5 shy of that right now. Competition really steep and difficult down the stretch for the final 20 games of the year. 2-1, swung on and popped up. Left side, Halverson over in foul ground. Looks up, and he's going to make the catch in foul territory, and there's 2 away. So Filia fouls out for the second out of the inning. And with 2 down, it's going to bring up the catcher, Tripp Clark. Clark's had a really productive night. He is 3-for-4 tonight. An RBI double, and he has singled twice. He's also scored a couple times as well. 12-6 Fargo-Moorhead. Runners are at the corners with 2 down here in the top of the ninth. First pitch from Figueroa. Swung on and fouled out of play to the right side. No balls in. 1 strike to count. Short turnaround, obviously, with the Sunday getaway game tomorrow. 105 contest. It's a legitimate getaway game tomorrow. Both teams taking off. There's a breaking ball down low, backhanded by Everett. And count now 1 ball and 1 strike. Lincoln will begin a four-game series at

0: Milwaukee, starting on Monday. Figueroa set, next pitch, swung on and hit in the air to center field. Kerry Arboleda looks up, comes in, and he makes the catch. And that's going to retire the side. Well, the Redhawks get a run back here in the ninth. They play at one off of one hit. There were no errors, and there were two runners left on base. Last chance for Lincoln. We go to the bottom of the ninth. Fargo-Moorhead leads the Salt Dogs 12-6. 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
0: Welcome back. We go to the bottom of the ninth inning, and it's a 12-6 Fargo-Moorhead lead, and the Redhawks are going to get their closer some work. Tyler Jeans will come into the ballgame now. 12-6, going to the bottom of the ninth. And Tyler Jeans, in a non-save situation, will come in here and get some work. For the talented right-handed closer, 2-4 on the air with 15 saves, 35 and two-thirds innings pitched, 53 strikeouts and 17 walks, and an earned run average of 2.52 for Tyler Jeans. He takes over for Justin Lopez. Lopez ended up working one inning, and he gave up three runs. Two of those runs were earned, and he yielded a total of three hits, and he struck out two in his appearance tonight. So Jeans is going to face Halverson, Jelly, and Everett, 6, 7, and 8 here in the bottom of the ninth. Lincoln lead needs six runs, down 12-6. First pitch, Halverson swings and pops this one in the air, foul back and out of play. No balls and one strike here on Callan Halverson. Coming up after the end of our ballgame tonight, we'll have our KFOR postgame report. We'll give you the Rotella's game wrap-up. Also announce the Salt Dogs Wimmer's quality player of the game. There's a foul ball. As a swing and a dribbler, and Trip Clark's skull cap comes off. He counts down no balls and two strikes on Callan Halverson. Also on our postgame report, we'll have our highlights from tonight's contest with Brady Anderson back at our KFOR studio, so giving the Med 1 play of the game, and another check of the Brian Hull scoreboard. It's all coming up in our postgame report tonight. 0-2 pitch. Misses the outside corner. One ball and two strikes here on Callan Halverson. Both teams with 12 hits tonight, but Fargo-Moorhead leads 12-6. Next pitch, and reaching out, fouling off that breaking ball and staying alive is Halverson. The count stays here at 1-2. So Lincoln will be at Milwaukee next week. Fargo-Moorhead returns home to take on Sioux Falls, starting on Tuesday after the Sunday game. Halverson, little dribbler up the third base side. It's going to roll foul. And so the count will stay at one ball and two strikes. It's kind of intriguing in how tight the West Division's been this year, to the fact that Lincoln, who with a loss tonight will have their longest losing streak of the season and be the furthest under 500 they've been on the year, but still looking at what Sioux City and Sioux Falls are doing. for an opportunity to try to make the playoffs. 1-2 to count here on Callan Halverson. Tyler Jeans with the next pitch. Swung on and popped up. Right side, high pop up, and this one's going to reach the seats. Foul ball out of play. The count stays here at 1-2 on Halverson. Tyler Jean stands 6'4", 220 pounds, a returner for the Red Hawks from last year. 1-2 the count, and the next pitch. Halverson swings at a breaking ball and misses, strike three. So Tyler Jean snaps off a breaking ball at 81 miles per hour and gets the first out here in the bottom of the ninth inning. Good hard breaking pitch, and Halverson just couldn't make contact. Going to bring up first baseman Jake Jelly. Jelly is 2-for-4. Two singles. He's driven in a run. He's also scored a run as well. Jeans' first pitch. Breaking ball, and it's in there for a strike. 0-1 to Jake Jelly with Griffin Everett to bat next. One out, nobody on here in the bottom of the ninth. Lincoln trails Fargo-Moorhead 12-6. Here's the 0-1. And a swing and a miss at a breaking ball. It's strike two. 0-2 now on Jelly. Jelly's going to call time here. I'll get ready to step back in the box. 0-2 to count. Next pitch on the way. And it misses outside for ball one. 1-2 to count now. Gene's now ready. 1-2 pitch. That's down in the dirt. The breaking ball. Count now goes to 2-2. Got a nice Saturday night crowd here this evening. Paid attendance was 3,563. Here's the 2-2 pitch. Swung on, and this one's crushed to left field by Jelly, and this one is going to be back to the wall, and it is gone! Jake Jelly with a solo home run here in the bottom of the ninth. He's homered in back-to-back nights. Makes it 12-7. So Jake Jelly keeps the effort going for Lincoln. Got a pitch. That was a breaking ball, and it hung. And he was able to knock it over the left field wall for the solo homer. 13th home run of the season for Jake Jelly. And we'll bring Griffin Everett to the plate. 12-7 now the score. Everett tonight, 1-for-4. First pitch is going to miss for ball one. Everett singled in the third inning. And he has struck out three times, all three times looking tonight. There's a breaking ball in there for a strike. 1-1 on Griffin Everett. Next pitch by Jeans. Swung on and fouled straight back. And count out 1-2. Well, our exceptional fan of the game tonight was Christian Cornwell. Salt Dogs have not thrown out a would-be base dealer, Christian. So unless that changes, Christian will be receiving an hour of free axe throwing for Christian versus one person. But you can sign up at Arbor Axe House if you want to be the next exceptional fan of the game. And so if the Salt Dogs, during their home games, throw out a would-be base dealer, then our participant gets a free hour of axe throwing for four people at Arbor Axe House. 1-2 here on Griffin Everett. Next pitch. And he swings and misses at a fastball that was down and away. Strike three. Jeans with a couple strikeouts. And now the Salt Dogs are down to their final out. And it's going to bring to the plate Paul Miro the fourth. It is just odd to look up on the scoreboard and see Lincoln down five runs tonight, but they have out-hit the Redhawks. Paul Miro the fourth had an RBI triple his last at-bat and scored, and he fouls this pitch back. No balls and a strike here to Miro. If he can get aboard, then it's back to the top of the order with Nick Shumpert. 0-1 the count. As Jeans looks into Tripp Clark doing the catching now.

0: down. And we'll bring Nick Shumpert to the plate now. Nick has reached base in four of the five trips to the plate tonight. Officially, he is 2 for 5. Gene's set. First pitch. Shumpert takes a breaking ball for a strike. 0-1 to Nick. If he gets aboard, Kerry Arboleda would be next. 12-7 Fargo-Moorhead. We're in the bottom of the ninth. Next pitch. Runner goes, and it's going to be outside. For a ball, that'll be defensive indifference. That gets Paul Myro, the fourth, down to second base. And with the runner in scoring position, that means that Clark and Jeans are going to talk about science here real quick. One ball and one strike on Nick Shumpert. 2 for 5 tonight. Two singles. Two runs scored. Two stolen bases. One ball and one strike on Shumpert. Jeans is now ready. And the next pitch. And Shumpert reaches out and fouls one off to the left side. And now the Salt Dogs are down to the final strike. 1-2 the counts on Shumpert. Fargo-Moorhead one out away from claiming the series. 1-2 the count. Jeans is ready. And the pitch. Swing and a miss. Strike 3. And that's going to end the ball game. Tyler Jeans ends up striking out 3 in the inning. And the Fargo-Moorhead Redhawks have won this series by taking the first two games. They win this one tonight by a final score of 12-7. In the inning for Lincoln, one run off of one hit. It was a solo home run by Jake Jelly. There were no errors, and there was one runner left on base. So the Fargo-Moorhead Redhawks improved their overall record to 46-39 in the season, taking the first two games of this series, and we'll try to go for a sweep tomorrow. Lincoln will try to salvage the final game of the series. Lincoln now 37-48. The Salt Dogs winning a losing streak now hits its longest of the season at 6 straight games, and it's their furthest point under 500 on the year, now 11 games under, falling to 37-48. These two teams back at it tomorrow at 1:05, and we'll have all the action on KFOR and on AABaseball.tv with our coverage beginning at 12:35 tomorrow. Cam Dayton, 3-1 with a 3.25 ERA. The lefty takes on the Redhawks lefty, Eric Chalice, who's 4-2 with a 3.61 earned run average coming up tomorrow afternoon. For those joining us here on AABaseball.tv, we're going to sign off. For those on KFOR, our postgame report is coming up next. In the final on this one here tonight, Fargo-Moorhead 12 and Lincoln 7. This is Lincoln Salt Dogs Baseball.
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4: Back inside the Corona Extra broadcast booth where the Lincoln Salt Dogs drop this one here tonight to the Fargo-Moorhead Redhawks. Final score this evening, 12-7 in favor of Fargo-Moorhead. This is our Rotella's game wrap-up. The next time you're grilling hamburgers or hot dogs, make sure to wrap them up with a quality bun from Rotella's Bakery. For the Redhawks tonight, 12 runs off 12 hits, committing four errors and stranding nine base runners. The starting pitcher was Parker Harm. He worked two innings. He gave up three runs off five hits, struck out four. Edison Bautista ends up taking the loss in this one, taking the win. He's now 1-1 in the season. Bautista worked five innings. He scattered four hits, struck out six, and he walked one. Justin Lopez pitched one inning, giving up three runs off three hits, and he struck out two. And Tyler Jeans pitched one inning, giving up one run off one hit, struck out three, and walked one. For the Salt Dogs tonight, seven runs off 13 hits. Lincoln commits one error and strands 12 base runners. Starting pitcher was Graham Edwards. He takes the loss. He falls to 2-9 in the season. Edwards pitched six innings, giving up 10 runs, eight earned off nine hits, struck out seven, and walked three. Jack Hill pitched two innings. He gave up one run off two hits, struck out one, and walked two. And Jefferson Figueroa pitched one inning, giving up one run off one hit this evening. Offensively, the Redhawks were led by Jesus Lujano, going 3-for-5 with an RBI. Tripp Clark was 3-for-5. He drove in two. Jose Sermo was 1-for-4, and he hit a two-run home run in the second inning. Tucapita Marcano was 1-for-5. He drove in two. Matt Kroon was 1-for-3. He had a three-run home run in the first, and he had four RBIs total. For Lincoln, Nick Schumpert was 2-for-6, Kerry Arboleda 2-for-5, Jairo Pomares 2-for-4 and drove in two runs, Connor Magnesky 1-for-5 with an RBI, Jake Jelly was 3-for-5 with two RBIs and a solo home run, and Paul Myro the 4th 1-for-4 with an RBI. Redhawks jumped on Lincoln in the first inning, scoring four runs, RBI fielder's choice by Tucapita Marcano, and then the three-run home run by Matt Kroon. Lincoln answered by scoring three in the bottom of the first inning. Jairo Pomares was able to drive in a run with a single. Connor Magnesky drove in a run with a fielder's choice. Jake Jelly drove in a run with a single, and that made it 4-3. But the Redhawks came right back and plated four more runs in the second inning. A two RBI double by Tripp Clark, and then the two-run home run, the blast by Jose Sermo, made it an 8-3 ball game at that point. The Redhawks added two more runs in the fourth inning, getting an RBI single from Marcano and a sacrifice fly by Matt Kroon to make it 10-3. The Redhawks added a run in the seventh inning on a sacrifice fly by Brian Fuentes to make it an 11-3 ball game. Lincoln battled back in the bottom of the eighth inning, scoring three runs, and they were knocked in by Paul Myro the 4th with an RBI triple and also a RBI single by Jairo Pomares. There was an error in there as well that brought across a run two. So at that point, it made it 11-6. The Redhawks got a run in the top of the ninth inning on a RBI single by Jesus Lujano to make it 12-6, and then Jake Jelly with a solo home run in the bottom of the ninth was the final tally. 12-7 ends up to be the final total here tonight. So the Redhawks pick up their second straight win and are now 46-39 in the season. They take the series. And Lincoln will try to salvage the final game of the series coming up tomorrow. The Salt Dogs now 37-48. The losing streak is at a season high 6. And the record is at a 11 games under 500, which is the most it's been this year for the Salt Dogs. So Lincoln will give it a go again tomorrow and see if they can get back into the winning column at 105 tomorrow afternoon. This is the Rotella's game wrap-up. You can find Rotella's at your favorite grocery store. Rotella's is the official bakery provider of Haymarket Park and the Lincoln Salt Dogs.

0: announce our Salt Dogs Wimmer's Quality Player of the Game tonight. We're going to give the award to Jake Jelly. Jake Jelly going 3-for-5 at the plate tonight. Drove in 2 and had a solo home run. He's homered in back-to-back games. Jelly with an RBI single back in the first inning. After striking out, swinging in the third, and flying out to center in the fifth, he singled and scored a run in the eighth, and then hit the solo home run to left field in the ninth. Jake Jelly is our recipient tonight of the Wimmer's Quality Player of the Game. Wimmer's are the producers of Fairbury brand hot dogs, the official hot dog of Haymarket Park and the Lincoln Salt Dogs. When we continue on our KFOR postgame report, Brady Anderson will have the highlights of tonight's ball game, and with that, our Med 1 play of the game. Another check of the Bryan Health scoreboard, and then I'll come back one last time to wrap it up. Final score, Fargo-Moorhead 12 and Lincoln 7. Postgame report continues after this timeout. This is Lincoln Salt Dogs Baseball.
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4: Hello and welcome into the KFOR studios. This is Brady Anderson here with tonight's highlights from tonight's 12-7 loss. The Fargo-Moorhead Redhawks take down our Lincoln Salt Dogs, unfortunately. And it was a similar start to the game, as right away Fargo-Moorhead got going. They would load the bases with nobody out, and they would get a couple run or get a run. But then Matt Croon, with a couple outs and two on, would drive in everybody on base.
0: Swung on and hit in the air to left field. This is tagged well. This is going to be deep, back, and gone. It is a three-run home run for Matt Croon. He homered last night. He homers again tonight. And the Redhawks now lead it 4-0.
4: That would make the score 4-0, but the Salt Dogs would fight back in the bottom of the first. The highlight of that rally was Jairo Pomares coming up with two runners on and hitting an RBI single.
0: Pomares is going to hit a bouncing ball right side. It'll be picked up at second, and Arm forgot to cover first base. And scoring on the play is going to be Nick Shumpert. That's going to be a RBI single.
4: And the Salt Dogs were not done there. They would get another run on a Connor Bagneski RBI ground out and a Jake Jelly RBI single. He sure had a big night. That put them as close as 4-3 at that moment. That was as close as they would get, though. In the top of the second, Tripp Clark added a 2-RBI double. And right as Rich Ray says he's not looking healthy, Jose Saramo, the American Association legend, shows up and knocks one out of the park.
0: And the pitch. He swings well. He looks healthy there. That's a high fly ball to deep right, and that is well over the bullpen, and this one is gone. In fact, it cleared the Haymarket Park fence, and it went out into the parking lot.
4: Jose Saramo always got something up his sleeve. He sure can hit the ball. And for a long time of the game, I thought that would be the play of the game, but we are actually going to give that to a play later on by the Salt Dogs. That would make the score 8-3. Coming up on the bottom of the eighth inning, the score was 11-3 when Paul Miro came to the plate with Jake Jelly on first base, and he would hit an RBI triple.
0: Swung on and pulled inside the third base back. That's going to be a fair ball right on top of the chalk and rolls down the left side. Jelly coming around second. He's going around third. He's on his way to score. Here comes the throw to third. It's going to be a triple. for Paul Miro the Fourth.
4: Paul Miro the Fourth showing the fight that the Salt Dogs have left. I imagine James Frisbee will like that, as these Salt Dogs did manage to fight their way back into the game a little bit. It was too little too late, unfortunately. But Jake Jelly sure had a heck of a game, and he gets our Med 1 play of the game, as he would come out in the bottom of the ninth, and he would hit a solo shot.
0: Swung on, and this one's crushed to left field by Jelly, and this one is going to be back to the wall, and it is gone! Jake Jelly with a solo home run here in the bottom of the ninth. He's homered in back-to-back nights.
4: And with that Jake Jelly homer, that would finalize the score at 12-7, Fargo-Moorhead. Jake Jelly sure did have a heck of a night with a couple of, or with three runs and a solo homer. And Paul Miro the Fourth, you like to see him getting around the bases and getting an RBI triple as well. Hopefully that momentum can lead into another game tomorrow, and hopefully the Salt Dogs can get a win there. Again, the Fargo-Moorhead Redhawks take the game tonight, 12-7 over our Lincoln Salt Dogs. Unfortunate, but we will hope to see them move on tomorrow. We will be back in just 1 second with your Brian Health scoreboard update.
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4: 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This is your Brian Health scoreboard update. The games around the American Association are pretty much all complete. The Lake Country Dockhounds took down the Kane County Cougars by a score of 5-4 today. The Milwaukee Milkmen took down the Cleburne Railroaders by a score of 8-2. And the Chicago Dogs fall to the Gary South Shore Railcats by a score of 19-11. That one was actually in the bottom of the ninth with two outs. I'm assuming the Chicago Dogs will not make an eight-run comeback with one out to spare, but never assume. You never know. But the big games for the Salt Dogs to keep an eye on, the Winnipeg Goldeyes do take down the Sioux City Explorers by a score of 12-7 today. And the Kansas City Monarchs take care of business against the Sioux Falls Canaries as they win 13-1 in that game there. And around the MLB, the Blue Jays take down the Yankees by a score of 4-3. The Brewers take down the NL East leading Braves by a score of 4-1. And that NL East is going to get close as the Phillies take down the Cardinals by a score of 12-3, bringing them one full game closer to the Braves. The Orioles take down the Rays by a score of 3-2 in 10 innings. The Orioles are trying to make that last second push for the division, or at least to get a wild card. May not catch the Rays, but they got to win a few games to make sure they get in. And the Dodgers take down the Pirates after the Pirates get three first inning runs off Scooble, but they can't quite finish them off. We will be back in just a few seconds with Rich Ray's final thoughts.
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3: Back inside the Corona Extra broadcast booth one last time as the Lincoln Salt Dogs fall tonight to the Fargo-Moorhead Redhawks by a final score of 12-7 for Fargo-Moorhead. 12 runs, 12 hits, 4 errors. They strand 9 base runners. The winning pitcher was reliever Edinson Batista. He's now 1-1 in the season. For Lincoln, 7 runs, 13 hits, 1 error, and strand 12 base runners. The loss goes to Graham Edwards. He's now 2-9 on the year. Tonight's game lasted 3 hours and 28 minutes. It was played in front of 3,563 at Haymarket Park. So the Redhawks are now 46-39, Lincoln now 37-48, and it will set up the final game of the series coming up tomorrow. 1:05 will be the first pitch. On the mound for Lincoln, left-hander Cam Dayton, 3-1 with a 3.25 ERA. And on the mound for the Redhawks will be left-hander Eric Chalice. He's 4-2 with a 3.61 earned run average. First pitch is at 1:05 tomorrow, and we'll be on the air with the KFOR at the ballpark pregame show beginning at 12:35 tomorrow afternoon. All right, so take a look at the updated standings right now in the American Association in the West. Kansas City and then Milwaukee in the East are the first teams that reached the 50-win plateau as the Monarchs picked up another win tonight. And so Kansas City at 50-35, 3.5 games up on Winnipeg, who's in second place. The Gold Eyes 3.5 games back. Fargo-Moorhead sits in third, 4 games behind. Sioux Falls is 43-43, 7.5 games back. And then chasing the Canaries for fourth place to qualify for the playoffs are Sioux City. Explorers suffered a loss tonight. They're 40-45, 10 games back, 2.5 games still back of the Canaries. Lincoln 37-48, 13 games back of the Monarchs, but still 5.5 games back of Sioux Falls and the Canaries with 15 games left to play. So that push continues. Although a loss for Lincoln tonight, they don't lose any ground in that chase for qualifying for the playoffs. Over in the East, Milwaukee's in first, a game and a half up on Lake Country. The dog counts 49-37. Kane County is in third, 46-38, 3.5 games back. Claiborne sits fourth at 40-46, 10.5 games behind. Gary South Shore got a win tonight and gained a little bit of ground on Claiborne. Now 14 games back and behind Claiborne, 3.5 games trying to qualify for the playoffs with 15 games remaining. And Chicago suffered a loss now, 28-58. And the Dogs are 22.5 games back. They are 12 games back from Claiborne with 14 games left to play, so Chicago getting closer to being eliminated from playoff contention there. Our exceptional fan of the game tonight was Christian Cornwell. The Salt Dogs did not throw out a would-be base dealer here tonight, but Christian, we still have a prize for you. You can head on over to Arbor Axe House and claim your prize. It's 1 hour of free axe throwing for yourself. So well, congratulations to Christian Cornwell, and good luck for our next exceptional fan of the game coming up tomorrow. And if you'd like to be the exceptional fan of the game, head on over to Arbor Axe House and sign up. They're on the corner of N Street and Antelope Valley. 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All right, so it sets up the final game of the series tomorrow. First pitch is at 1:05, and we're on the air with the KFOR at the ballpark pregame show beginning at 12:35. We invite you to join us at that particular time. We appreciate everybody who listened in tonight on KFOR 101.5 FM and 1240 AM, and those that watched it on AABaseball.tv. Great job by Brady Anderson back at our KFOR studios here in Lincoln. I'm Rich Ray. The final score in this one tonight, the Fargo-Moorhead Redhawks 12 and the Lincoln Salt Dogs 7. Until tomorrow afternoon, this is Rich Ray saying good evening and so long from Haymarket Park in Lincoln, Nebraska.
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2: From ABC News, I'm Dave Packard. America has changed. That from Canadian Prime Minister Mark Carney in an address to the nation, his nation, on Saturday. After trade talks collapsed late Friday night, and with no deal, the U.S. imposing 50% tariffs on a host of Canadian goods. Carney saying what the U.S. was offering was simply a bad deal for Canada.
3: The gap between partnership and competitor, unfortunately, has remained too wide in recent days. So last evening, I instructed our negotiators to return to Ottawa. We cannot accept what they've offered, and we will not give what they've asked.
2: Carney promising Canada will retaliate, quote, dollar for dollar. Ontario Premier Doug Ford supporting Carney.
4: President Trump, he can't be trusted. Simple as that. He changes the deal. He keeps moving the goalpost.
2: The search continued Saturday for a Massachusetts woman in connection with the death of her police officer husband. ABC's Micah Jocci.
5: Kurt Solomon spent 31 years on the Worcester Police Force, and his fellow officers finding him dead at home Tuesday, killed, police say, by a sharp object. Police releasing video of Solomon walking near the home in pajama shorts and flip-flops, possibly armed and dangerous, according to police. Dive teams are back at the Worcester Pond. They've searched all week. The city shutting down parks nearby for the weekend. Still no sign of her.
2: Growing support for communities in northwest Indiana still without power after storms almost 2 weeks ago. ABC's Lisette Nunez in Chicago.
6: Saturday, ComEd dispatched more than 60 employees to northwest Indiana to help NIPSCO with restoration efforts. They are expected to be in the area for several days. NIPSCO says crews are working around the clock to restore power.
2: And we're watching a brush fire kicking up on a hillside in northern Nevada, just outside of Reno. You're listening to ABC News.
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2: Officials potentially linking E. coli and salmonella to alfalfa sprouts. Wisconsin and Minnesota reporting at least 41 illnesses so far. ABC News medical contributor and pediatrician, Dr. Alok Patel.
12: They're the little tiny sprouts you might see in salads or sandwiches. And it is important that we pay attention to recalls. You know what foods to avoid with alfalfa sprouts. There's sprouts that are sold under the names Everything Sprouts or Calco.
2: As a precaution, Patel advises washing any fruits and vegetables as well as surfaces. Alleged misuse of AI-powered surveillance cameras has led to criminal charges against former Georgia law enforcers. We get more from ABC's Brian Clark.
13: Savannah Mayor Van Johnson was upset earlier this month after six former police department employees were under investigation for allegedly misusing Flock surveillance cameras to make personal searches.
14: Totally honest, I'm disappointed. I'm pissed off about it.
13: The Georgia Bureau of Investigation has now arrested four of them. They're charged with misuse of a license plate reader system. The three who were police officers were also charged with violating an oath. Brian Clark, ABC News.
2: And ready for tennis, Serena Williams making a comeback at the U.S. Open, teaming up with world number two Carlos Alcaraz in the star-studded mixed doubles duo. The U.S. tennis

0: Association announced Saturday that Williams and Alcaraz have been given a wild card into the tournament. The mixed doubles main draw begins Tuesday. It will be Williams' first time playing at the U.S. Open since 2022. Dave Packer, ABC News.
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4: This is Lee Habib, and this is Our American Stories, the show where America is the star and the American people. Coming to you from the city where the West begins, Fort Worth, Texas. There's an old West adage that goes something like this, quote, God created man and Abe Lincoln freed them, but Sam Colt made them equal. Colt Revolver has been called the peacemaker, the equalizer, and the gun that won the West. Phil Anschutz writes in Out Where the West Begins, quote, Samuel Colt's life was the American story written in capital letters. Here's Greg Hengler with the story of Samuel Colt.
5: Samuel Colt is born July 19th, 1814 in Hartford, Connecticut. His first 5 years of life are spent in privilege because of his father's business success. But from the age of 6 to 14, Samuel Colt loses his mother and sister to tuberculosis, and then loses a brother and another sister to suicide. At 11, he's indentured to a farmer. Colt begins reading from the Compendium of Knowledge, a scientific encyclopedia containing biographies of famous inventors. He gains knowledge of practical chemistry and becomes obsessed over fireworks and underwater explosives. Then, after one of his fireworks experiments sets his school ablaze, he's expelled. Here's William Hoseley, author of Colt, The Making of an American Legend.
6: Sam Colt came from a kind of difficult background. His mother died when he was 7. He didn't take to his formal studies, but he liked taking things apart and putting them back together again. He also liked explosives. He was kind of a prankster, and it got him in a lot of trouble.
5: After his expulsion, Colt's father enlists his troublesome 16-year-old boy as a seaman on a ship that will be sailing halfway around the world to Calcutta, India. His father hopes that the journey will teach his son responsibility and that he will learn a trade as a seaman. But instead, the trip fills Samuel Colt with another idea. Colt is fascinated by guns and believes there's a way to make them better. It's the early 19th century. Battles are fought with sabers and single-shot muskets. Here's Ashley Lubinsky, curator at the Cody Firearms Museum in Cody, Wyoming, explaining the limited and cumbersome nature of guns at the time.
7: You had to load it from the top of the gun, and you took a whole cartridge, which was powder, the projectile, and paper, and you would end up putting

0: It down the barrel with a rod. So loading single shotguns weren't horribly efficient. It would take you about a minute or so to load three shots if you were really good.
1: Colt has a revolutionary idea inspired by the giant steering wheel on his ship.
2: He sees that the mechanisms that are used to steer and control these ships had ratchets, and when they rotated the wheel, that it would cock and that these ratchets would hold it in place.
1: Like the ship's wheel, with axles, spokes, a barrel, and handles, Colt notices that regardless of which way the ship's wheel spins, each spoke always came in direct line with a clutch that could be set to hold it. Colt envisions a firearm with a cylinder that can turn after each shot and lock, and then be fired multiple times. While on board the ship, Colt carves a wooden prototype of a revolving cylinder mechanism out of scrap wood. This is the beginning of the revolver. When Colt returns to America, he's a young man determined to turn his vision into a reality. At an early age, the young entrepreneur developed a hustler's streak. From 1832 to 1836, Colt travels throughout America as Dr. Colt, spelled C-O-U-L-T, as the playbills read, giving demonstrations of the newly discovered nitrous oxide, or laughing gas. In Out Where the West Begins, Phil Anschutz adds some color. Clad in a fashionable coat and top hat, and surrounded by smoking beakers, wax demons, mummies, and exploding fireworks, Colt persuaded spectators to sniff a bag coated with nitrous oxide. Sam guaranteed his audience a good half hour's laugh at the resulting spectacle. Colt's mix of salesmanship with showmanship is on par with the likes of P.T. Barnum. While touring the country, Colt goes looking for investors interested in his revolver.
3: And your revolver? It always keeps you loaded. This is going to revolutionize the world.
0: He is the consummate salesman. When Sam Colt would come to you and ask for money, he's so over the top, and he's such a unique personality, it's going to completely win over whoever he's asking.
1: With the help of wealthy New Jersey relatives and friends, Colt raises $230,000, the equivalent of over $6 million today, and begins manufacturing his revolver.
3: So, what do you think? Am I onto something?
2: There were bugs at first. You don't want any chance that if you pull the trigger on a revolver, more than one bullet's going to go off at the same time, or even blow up the cylinder.
4: And you've been listening to our own Greg Hengler tell the story of Samuel Colt. He grew up early in affluence, but by the ages of 6 through 14, lost his mother, his sister, both of them to TB, lost two more relatives to suicide, and then he's off on his own. And he didn't take to formal studies. By the way, neither did the Wright brothers. There's so many innovators and inventors that we tell the stories of in our American stories. But my goodness, he loved to take things apart and put them back together. And of course, what we learn also is that he was part engineer, part salesman, part showman, and of course, innovator. When we come back, more of this American story, this classic American story, Samuel Colt's story, here on Our American Stories. 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
4: And we continue with Our American Stories and the story of Samuel Colt. Let's pick up where we last left off. Here's our own Greg Henry.
1: Colt improves his design and in 1836 is awarded a patent to a 28 caliber, 5-shot repeating firearm with a revolving cylinder. It's called the Colt Patterson, and it's like nothing the firearms industry has ever seen. Colt is 23 years old. But Colt's new revolver is proving a tough sell. Lawmen and military are not willing to take a chance on such a new and untested design. In 1842, after 6 years and a production run of 5,000 pistols and rifles, Colt declares bankruptcy and liquidates his assets. But 2,000 miles southwest in the new state of Texas, the Colt revolver is about to be put to the test. Here's Dr. Roger McGrath, author of Gunfighters, Highwaymen, and Vigilantes.
16: Sam Colt's first large sale of his revolver went not to the U.S. Army, which rejected the gun outright, but to the Texas Navy. But plagued by lack of funding and political battles, Texas Navy nearly ceased to exist by 1844, and its Colt's revolvers then went to the Texas Rangers. The Rangers' first use of the revolvers came in the Battle of Walker's Creek in June 1844. Jack Hayes and 15 of his Rangers were out scouting for Comanche raiders. when the Comanche discovered them. The numbers were to the Comanche liking. Chief Yellow Wolf led more than 70 Comanche warriors. What Yellow Wolf and the other Comanche didn't count on was

0: the Colt revolver. And every ranger was armed with two Colts.
1: They were used to hearing the one shot go off, and then they all scramble to load, and then the next shot goes off. But imagine then hearing bang, bang, bang. Would have been incredibly powerful and something to be incredibly intimidated by.
0: After several failed attempts at charging and overwhelming the outnumbered rangers, the Comanche broke and fled, dropping shields, lances, and bows. A Comanche chief said he would never fight the rangers again because they had a shot for every finger on their hands.
2: On the ridge! Rifles!
3: Then in 1846, the Mexican-American War breaks out after the constant border battles between Captain Samuel Walker and his Texas Rangers in the country of Mexico. For Walker and his men, the time it takes to reload a gun is often the difference between life and death. For every shot the Mexicans fire with their standard rifles, Walker's men can fire five. It's the beginning of a new era in warfare.
4: Sam Walker began experimenting with how to use this. It's like, what do they got? What is this secret weapon? This is something we've never seen before.
1: You don't have to have a single shot. You don't have to load the gun every time you fire. You've got something that you can load several rounds in.
3: On November 30th, 1846, Captain Samuel Walker writes Samuel Colt a letter that will change the course of history. That letter reports how the Colt pistol changed the way he and his Rangers fight. With a $25,000 U.S. government contract for 1,000 pistols that Walker arranged, and with the design modifications that Walker suggested, a larger gun with 6 shots rather than 5, Sam Colt re-entered the gun manufacturing business in 1847.
4: The revolver went through the process of user influence, influencing both design and also the practical use of the thing. They tinkered with this invention.
3: Colt develops a .44 caliber, 4-pound, 9-ounce revolver named the Walker, after the man who made it happen.
5: Increase the black powder by 60 grains. The barrel to 9 inches.
1: The Colt Walker is a much heavier gun, heavier caliber than Colt's original invention. But these Texas Rangers could handle that type of firearm.
3: Many consider the Walker the mightiest handgun of its day, with firepower that won't be matched for 90 years, until the release of the .357 Magnum. Colt's business soars, and the name Colt becomes synonymous with revolvers.
1: Sam Colt created a brand around himself. And so what he was trying to establish there was that he was the guy, he was the brand. When you saw him, you thought success.
3: But Colt's most revolutionary idea isn't in his new design. It's in how he puts it together. More than half a century before Henry Ford used mass production assembly lines in his automobile factories, Colt employed them to produce his revolvers in his enormous Hartford armory beginning in the 1850s. Using interchangeable parts, Colt's armory could turn out 150 weapons per day by 1856. The mass production allowed Colt to make his weapons more affordable to gun buyers settling in the West. Colt's mass production achievement is only matched by the revolver's quality. Samuel Colt is an absolute perfectionist. Americans are also taken with the way in which this pistol of industrialization was itself like a small factory. It was a bullet-firing machine as opposed to a single-shot instrument. Once Colt perfected the system for mass-producing complex metal instruments like firearms, that system was readily adapted to make typewriters, sewing machines, and eventually bicycles, motorcycles, automobiles, cameras, you name it. In 1849, as the California Gold Rush begins, Colt develops the legendary 1840 pocket revolver, the single most successful pistol produced in his lifetime, with 325,000 sold by the time of his death. Most historians agree that the most serious mistake Colt makes is firing employee Roland White after he presented him with a patent on a new innovation.
6: Powder and ball in the front, primer in the back. Reloading would be much faster.
3: Up until this time, the shooter poured powder into each of the six-cylinder mouths, then push a bullet over the powder, and then load a percussion cap on the rear of the cylinder, making the reloading process cumbersome, to say the least.
1: Roland White came up with this idea for a bored-through cylinder that would allow you to load the firearm from the rear. It's not something Colt had.
5: The fire from one shot will set off every chamber. It's dangerous.
7: And you've been listening to our own Greg Hengler tell the story of Samuel Colt, who overcame problems early in the development of this revolver, including a bankruptcy proceeding, proving that there's rarely a smooth road to success for American entrepreneurs. But soon Colt got his big break, and not from the U.S. Army, not a contract from the Army, but from the Texas Navy. And those guns ended up in the hands of the Texas Rangers. By the way, the revolver solved this problem. In the time it took to reload the single shotgun, well, it was a life and death matter. The secret weapon, this revolver that could fire again and again. You didn't need to reload the gun every time you took a shot. It was a bullet-firing machine, we learned, and it would change the way we fight. There was no mightier handgun until Smith & Wesson came out with the .357 Magnum. And by 1856, Colt was mass-producing these guns, and his mass production talents, well, they would spill out into other products, from sewing machines to just about everything else. And by the way, doing it while making quality weapons. When we come back, we'll find out what happens next in the life of Samuel Colt here on Our American Stories.
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11: Here's a look at Lincoln's first forecast. Lows dip down to about 63. Tonight, under partly cloudy skies, east winds around 5 miles an hour. Overcast tomorrow. Slight chance of rain showers. Daytime highs approaching 80. Partly cloudy tomorrow night. Chance of thunderstorms 64. I'm weatherology meteorologist Ray Miller on KFOR-FM, 101.5 and 1240 AM. 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
7: And we continue with our American stories and the story of Samuel Colt. Let's pick up where we last left off.
3: With almost a complete monopoly on the revolver, Colt isn't ready to take a chance on something new. Here's Mitt Romney.
20: My dad used to say, there's nothing as vulnerable as entrenched success. Sundowns of an enterprise feels it has no real competition. It becomes complacent, and ultimately it can get wiped out by a small upstart that comes out with a better product.
3: Fired by Colt, Roland White takes his groundbreaking idea to two men who intend to be Colt's biggest rivals, Horace Smith and Daniel Wesson. They jump at White's patent and gladly pay him a royalty. With this move, one of the most iconic names in gun making is born. Smith & Wesson. Samuel Colt built his business on the back of the Mexican-American War. Now it's just a drop in the bucket compared to the impact of the gold rush and Western migration. Then, in the summer of 1856, Colt marries 29-year-old Elizabeth Hart, the daughter of a devoutly Christian and affluent Newport family. But as the 1850s draw to a close, the southern states begin arming themselves. Colt has been supplying arms to the U.S. military for years, but the military is about to be split in two. It's time for Samuel Colt to decide where his loyalties lie.
21: How can I be of service? I'm here representing some gentlemen that are dedicated to a cause.
22: When you're on the outbreak of war, there's a really difficult problem
1: that arises from firearms manufacturers. And that is the balance between loyalty

0: At the outbreak of the Civil War, Colt doubles the size of his armory and his factory is operating around the clock. But for Sam Colt, the success he craved and achieved would ironically contribute to his death. On January 10th, 1862, Samuel Colt dies of gout complications at the age of 47. By this time, Samuel Colt has made and sold 1 million guns. His 35-year-old widow, Elizabeth, is left in control of the company and a personal fortune of $15 million, the equivalent of over $300 million today. Elizabeth keeps the business running, even as the war wages on. After losing four children and a husband within 5 years, Elizabeth has begun to emerge from a year of mourning. Then, on February 5th, 1864, Colt's armory bursts into flames and burns to the ground. Elizabeth stands at her window and watches her husband's vision go up in flames. Many believe Confederate sympathizers started the blaze. However, no one ever discovers the real cause. Elizabeth resolves to rebuild the armory while continuing wartime operations in an unburned wing of the building. Elizabeth Colt would also continue to innovate, eventually producing what would become the most famous Colt gun of them all, the Colt 45, also known as the Peacemaker, and what we know now as the gun that won the West. It is still in production to this very day. Here again is Dr. Roger McGrath.
1: While much has been made of the 1873 Colt Peacemaker, and rightfully so, many of the famous gunmen of the Old West quickly replaced their single-action Peacemakers with Colt's new double-action revolvers in 1877. Colt offered the new revolver in a .38 caliber, which was called the Lightning, and in a .41 caliber, which was christened the Thunderer. Among the many gunslingers who quickly adopted Colt's new revolver were Billy the Kid and John Wesley Hardin.
0: When the Civil War finally ends, America is transformed in countless ways, not least of which is gun ownership. Most of the soldiers come home with a prized possession.
2: The Civil War really marks a turning point for firearms in American history, with a revolver and with mass production really taking off. People were able to start buying revolvers. It's really the birth of a huge movement in America with firearms. People are still carrying the revolver because it's a reliable gun today.
0: Colt transformed his products into icons, and his Colt revolvers became fixed in the American imagination as the very symbol of Western independence. The story of the Colt Company after Colt family ownership continues to be one of innovation in weaponry. The Gatling gun, Browning rifles and machine guns, and the M16. During the 19th century, Samuel Colt did for pistols what fellow Connecticut native Eli Terry did for clocks. He made guns affordable for the average American. Couple that with the spread of armaments after the Civil War, and what you have is an American inheritance passed on from the 19th to the 20th century.
3: And a terrific job on the production, editing, and storytelling by our own Greg Hengler. And my goodness, it's so true what Mitt Romney said. There is nothing as vulnerable as entrenched success, whether it be a business or your own life. And what do you know? On the heels of Colt's incredible and remarkable journey comes the competition, Smith & Wesson. And it comes on hard, but also coming on at the time was the Civil War. And of course, finally and regrettably, Colt had to choose sides. It wasn't easy for him, and he chose to sell to the South predominantly.

0: 3 million guns to the South in 1860 alone. And, of course, what came with it? He was called the Southern sympathizer and, worse, a traitor to his nation. But Colt's operation doubled in size. And by 1862, he'd made and sold a whopping 1 million guns. He dies young, and his wife, Elizabeth, takes over the business. And this happens time and again in American life. Family, second generation, wives, third generation, keep the business relevant. And this happened with the Colts. Not every second gen or third trashes the place. And she ended up with her team coming up with the Colt 45, the staple that's still around today with the nickname the Peacemaker. Colt made guns available and affordable for all Americans, for ordinary Americans. This may have been the primary accomplishment of Colt. It was his mass manufacturing prowess, the very same thing we learned from our Henry Ford story that Ford did for the American people, made cars more affordable and more effective and efficient. The story of Samuel Colt, a classic American story here on Our American Stories.
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0: And we return to Our American Stories. Up next, a story about the founder of the American Red Cross, Clara Barton, otherwise known as the Angel of the Battlefield. Here to tell the story is Kalia Ryder of the Bill of Rights Institute. You can check out their wonderful curriculum on American history at mybri.org. Take it away, Kalia.
15: September 1862. A 40-year-old woman and her team of mules pushed tirelessly through the night. It may have seemed out of the ordinary at the time for a middle-aged woman to be heading directly into the teeth of a pending conflict, but Clara Barton was no ordinary woman. Not by any stretch of the imagination. The clash would finally come near Antietam Creek in Maryland, pitting some 87,000 Union soldiers against 45,000 Confederates. By the time the smoke cleared, some 12,410 Union troops and 10,337 Confederates would lay either dead or wounded. The Battle of Antietam would go down in history as the single bloodiest day of the Civil War, and Barton would earn the nickname the Angel of the Battlefield. Antietam was just the latest example of Barton's selfless, dogged determination and the deep sense of responsibility she felt toward others. Traits that can be traced back to her earliest roots. Clara Barton was born in rural North Oxford, Massachusetts on Christmas Day, 1821, to Sarah Stone Barton and Captain Stephen Barton, who had served in the military. Both her parents were abolitionists and instilled in young Clara the same virtues of patriotism and duty that her father had carried with him to the then rough and wild Northwest Territories during his military career. It didn't take long for those virtues to start showing themselves in action. When her brother David fell during a barn raising and suffered a serious head injury, he became Clara's first patient. She watched as doctors treated him and took notes. She learned the basics of giving prescription medicine and the antiquated treatment of bloodletting, applying leeches to the skin to remove bad blood. 10-year-old Clara would care for David for 2 full years, rather than attending school, until he made a miraculous recovery. Writing of the experience, she'd state, "I thought my position the most natural thing in the world. I almost forgot that there was an outside to the house." The experience had caused Clara to turn inward, and by all accounts, she was shy to a fault in her early years. Her parents enrolled her in a boarding school for high school, a stay-away school as they were known. She received her certificate to teach at the age of 17, and by 1850, she'd opened her own school. Clara Barton's life seemed to be set out for her by this point, until she was denied a promotion to become a principal. While it was certainly a setback, what happened next would change her life and the world forever. In 1855, Clara Barton moved to Washington, D.C. to begin work at the U.S. Patent Office. It'd be the first time in American history that a woman received a truly meaningful clerkship in the federal government and a salary that matched her male colleagues. But of course, Clara Barton did not stay at the Patent Office. It was during her time there that she seized an opportunity

opportunity that changed her life and created her legacy. It wasn't the first Battle of Bull Run that resulted in the first bloodshed of the Civil War, or Fort Sumter, but a riot in Baltimore, Maryland. Baltimore was a city on the brink in 1861. Located in a slave state, Abraham Lincoln would only receive 1,100 votes out of the 30,000 cast there. And famously, on his way to Washington, D.C. for his first inauguration, Lincoln traveled in disguise through Baltimore due to credible threats of assassination. And Maryland talks about secession were still very much up in the air. Tensions boiled over on April 19th as a group of militiamen from Massachusetts traveled through the city to reach the nation's capital. By the time all was said and done, five of them were dead, with another 36 wounded. They were brought to the Capitol building in Washington, D.C. for treatment. When the men reached the train station in Washington, D.C., Barden was already there to meet and help treat them. Astonishingly, she recognized some of the men as former students she taught, friends she had grown up with, and neighbors from North Oxford, Massachusetts. So that day, she quit her job and volunteered to work in a hospital. But Claire Barden didn't stop there. She also solicited her fellow citizens and friends to provide food, bedding, and other supplies that were drastically understocked at the hospital. She used the very room where she slept as a storeroom. Barden read books to the wounded, talked with them, kept them company, and even wrote letters to their families back home. By 1862, she finally received permission from Army officials to work on the front lines, a job traditionally filled by men and men only. She rose to the occasion and then some. Barden worked at the battles of Antietam, Fredericksburg, Cedar Mountain, the Second Battle of Bull Run, and Fort Wagner, where she cared for the wounded soldiers of the 54th Massachusetts. They were among the first regiments of African Americans to serve east of the Mississippi during the Civil War. Barden would often forego sleep entirely in her desire to care for the seemingly endless line of wounded soldiers, Union and enemy Confederates left in the wake of every battle. Supplies were often limited, and things got so desperate at one point that she had to use corn husks to cover wounds. Describing her commitment on the battlefield, she'd state, quote, "I shall remain here while anyone remains, and do whatever comes to my hand. I may be compelled to face danger, but never fear it. And while our soldiers can stand and fight, I can stand and feed and nurse them. You must never think of anything except the need and how to meet it." Barden's work wasn't just important, it was dangerous. During one battle, as she aided a wounded soldier, a bullet tore through her sleeve and killed the man. During the war, Barden had become known as the Florence Nightingale of America and the Angel of the Battlefield. She was even appointed by Union General and future Governor of Massachusetts, Benjamin Butler, as the lady in charge for all hospitals along his front line. But when the Civil War ended, Barden's work caring for soldiers wasn't finished. She found out that there were thousands of unanswered letters at the War Department from concerned relatives of missing veterans. People were desperately seeking their sons, husbands, and fathers. She even received personal letters from individuals knowing she worked on the front lines, hoping for any information. Barden, as always, looked for a way to help. She received permission from President Lincoln to open the Office of Missing Soldiers. The Office of Missing Soldiers corresponded with the families of missing men and worked to identify more than 22,000 who had been killed or who were missing in action, an astonishing number. In 1869, Barden traveled to Europe to take a much-deserved break and to recover her health. It was during this trip to Europe that Barden became inspired by a new way to serve others. The next chapter in her life of service was about to begin. While in Europe, Barden was contacted by the International Red Cross, a humanitarian group dedicated to providing neutral assistance to soldiers on all sides of conflict during wartime. Word of her service during the Civil War had reached Europe. Barden even volunteered for the International Red Cross while on her European vacation. She aided soldiers from both sides of the Franco-Prussian War and received the Prussian Iron Cross and other awards for her actions. Barden was inspired by the idea of establishing the Red Cross in America,

0: She took what she learned overseas back to the United States. In 1881, she hosted the first meeting of the American Red Cross at her apartment in Washington, D.C., and was elected president of the organization. Clara Barton's sense of responsibility toward mankind continued for the rest of her life. Even in her 70s, she worked to provide aid in Cuba to locals and soldiers during the Spanish-American War. It went beyond war, too. Barton served those affected by the Johnstown flood in Pennsylvania, bringing 50 doctors to the disaster site and building a warehouse to hold supplies within 4 days. She also helped provide assistance for many other natural disasters across the country over the years. Clara Barton passed away on April 12, 1912, at home. She left an astonishing legacy, a legacy of selfless service and sacrifice for those in need. And the American Red Cross continues to provide aid to Americans and people around the world today.
1: And a terrific job on the production, editing, and storytelling by our own Monty Montgomery. And a special thanks to Kalia Ryder of the Bill of Rights Institute. You can check out their wonderful curriculum on American history at mybri.org. One quote stood out, "I shall remain as long as anyone remains," she said of her time serving the wounded and the severely wounded in all of those battles in the Civil War. "And I worry only about," quote, "the need and how to meet it." And she did all of her life. The story of Clara Barton, the angel of the battlefield, here on Our American Stories.
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10: from ABC News. I'm Dave Packer. Fresh concern about higher prices for Americans as a trade war with Canada escalates. Talks between the two countries breaking down late Friday night. The U.S. now imposing 50% tariffs on some Canadian goods. And Canada says it will respond in kind. Not desirable, says British Columbia Premier David Eby, but necessary.
13: There is no question that there will be economic pain associated with this. There already is. But it is necessary to stand up to a bully. And if you don't, they'll just keep coming back for more.
10: As justification for the tariff, the Trump administration citing protections for Canadian dairy farmers and bans on the sale of U.S. alcohol in Canada. A major decision Saturday in a case that's gotten national attention and divided a Texas community.
15: A Texas judge has denied convicted 19-year-old Carmelo Anthony's motion for a new trial, rejecting claims that an alleged agreement between trial attorneys impacted his ability to testify in his own defense.
16: Get out of the roadway! You're going to jail!
15: Protests in June when a jury found Anthony, who was 17 at the time, guilty of murdering 17-year-old Austin Metcalf from an opposing team at a high school track meet in April of 2025. Allison Kosick, ABC News, New York.
10: The search continued Saturday for Karen Solomon, the Massachusetts woman wanted in connection with the death of her police officer husband. Worcester Police Chief David Paul Saussier.
17: We will not stop until we find her, either way, here or somewhere else. And we want to bring closure to the Solomon family. Kurt was a hell of a guy. He was an awesome police officer and an awesome person.
10: Now, police issuing an arrest warrant for Solomon on a charge of assault and battery with a dangerous weapon causing serious bodily injury. You're listening to ABC News.
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10: Some of the tens of thousands of people still without power in Northwest Indiana now filing a class action lawsuit against the state's public service utility company, claiming the company did not properly manage vegetation in and around power lines. Gary resident Timmy Shelton.
21: I don't know if it could be any much longer than 12 days because everybody's slowly losing their mind, as I can see around this area. You know, a lot of break-ins, stealing.
10: Earlier this month, a storm downed trees and knocked out power. The CDC says at least 55 people have fallen ill across 15 states in a salmonella and E. coli outbreak, potentially linked to alfalfa sprouts. No deaths have been reported, although four people have been hospitalized so far, and the sprouts have been recalled. ABC News medical contributor and pediatrician Dr. Alok Patel with how you can stay healthy.
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0: And we continue with our American stories. Stephen Ambrose is one of America's leading biographers and historians. Ambrose passed in 2002, but his epic storytelling accounts can now be heard here at Our American Stories, thanks to those who run his estate. On June 6, 1944, the largest invasion in military history occurred. It was D-Day, and some 156,000 Allied soldiers landed in Normandy, France, beginning the liberation of Western Europe. Here's Stephen Ambrose with a story about the spies who set the stage for Operation Overlord.
1: The Allies knew that the Germans regarded Patton as the best officer in the Allied camp, and that they were certain Patton would lead the attack on France. That was a judgment with which George S. Patton Jr. heartily agreed. He certainly thought of himself as the best general the Allies had. And in some ways he was, but not in all. And Eisenhower thought for the set-piece battle that was going to be D-Day, Bradley was superior. And Eisenhower had put Bradley in command of the American forces for D-Day, but he used the German perception of Patton to put Patton in command of this fictitious army group. Now, how do you build a fictitious army group? One way was to assign divisions to it that wouldn't be coming into France until later. They weren't scheduled for the first day or even the first week. Another way was to just invent divisions for the Germans' edification. Germany had a string of spies in England who they thought were the best spies in the world. They did not realize that every single one of those spies had been turned by the British Secret Service. And that they were now working, as they pounded away on their Morse code, tap, tap, tap, to send the messages over to their controller in Hamburg, that there was a British officer sitting beside him, literally with a gun at their head, sending the messages that the British told them to send. The most important of these agents, there were a couple of dozen of them, the most important was, his code name was Garbo. Now, Garbo was not an ideologue. He wasn't in this because he hated Nazism or anything like that. Garbo was after the money. And when he was parachuted into England, as he was a Spaniard, to work for the Germans, he was picked up, thanks to the Enigma. The British always knew when these guys were arriving. Picked up and given a choice. And he took the obvious choice. Rather than die, sure, I'll work for you guys. Garbo became the Germans' favorite spy. He sent messages out for 3.5 years, and he never lied. Every single piece of information that Garbo sent to Hamburg was authentic. This was a very delicate, very tricky game. The British would send on information. It had to have a number of qualities to it. It had to impress the Germans. Geez, he must be a hell of a spy to have found that out. It always absolutely had to be accurate. It always had to arrive just a little bit too late to make any difference. And for 3.5 years, these messages went out, and Garbo's reputation went up and up and up with the Abwehr. To the point that the British Secret Service in the Second World War paid its bills with German gold. Because Garbo had convinced his controllers that he had dozens of sub-agents working for him, and they were all in it for the money. And they were always asking for more money, so Garbo was always asking for more money.

0: and the Germans would arrange to ship gold bars via Spain into Portugal and from Portugal to England. And that's how the British Secret Service paid their bills during the war, with German gold. Now, as the British displayed remarkable patience here, that was a bad first 3.5 years of war for them. But they never utilized this asset of these turned spies, the double cross system they called it, until the spring of 44, and then they sprang the trap. Garbo and the other agents in England started sending messages to the Abwehr saying things like, "I saw a softball game yesterday outside Dover between men who were wearing the patch of a new division, the 131st Infantry Division, and men from another new division, the 129th. There weren't any such divisions. They were entirely fictitious. Through that method, the Allies in Operation Fortitude were able to build up in the German mind a reading of Eisenhower's order of battle that credited Ike with twice as many divisions as he actually had, three times as much landing craft as he actually had. And they reinforced this with, again, utilizing the movie set people to have these papier-mâché tanks and these rubber tanks and wooden airplanes all around Dover. And Patton very much in the spotlight. Patton dashed around southern England and eastern England, making speeches, talking to troops, getting his name in the paper. And they remember, in Berlin, they got the London papers that night, because they went down to Portugal, or they went over to Ireland, and from there they got back over to Germany. So it was known that Patton was there, it was known that this great force was building up, and the best part of the deception of all, the Allies had convinced the Germans that they were twice as strong as they actually were. Eisenhower, by way of contrast, had an almost exact reading on Rommel's order of battle, thanks to the Ultra system. And thanks to Allied control of the air, which meant that the Allies could fly thousands and thousands of reconnaissance missions and take tens of thousands of photographs, while the Germans could sneak a plane through every once in a while to take photographs of the build-up in England. The deception plan was fabulously successful. The Germans kept building up their forces across from Dover and the Pas-de-Calais, and in a relative sense, neglecting their defenses down in Normandy.
1: And a terrific job on the editing by our own Greg Hengler. And a special thanks to Stephen Ambrose, whose stories are here on account of the marvelous people who run his estate. He passed in 2002, but his storytelling is still with us. And what a story he told about the importance of spycraft. And my goodness, the patience it required to develop confidence in this spy over 3.5 years. This German's favorite spy, as Ambrose put it, Garbo, always providing accurate intelligence, but just a little too late, until finally, the great deception could be had. The story of American spycraft in World War II, one great example, here on Our American Stories. 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
3: Iran vows a devastating response as the United States threatens the toughest financial penalties in history. President Trump temporarily waives tariffs on beef in a bid to lower prices. Privacy fears are fueling a vandalism spree against flock cameras used nationwide.
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9: This is Lee Habib, and this is Our American Stories. Jimmy Hawkins is best known for his starring TV roles in shows like Annie Oakley, The Adventures of Ozzie and Harriet, Leave It to Beaver, and The Donna Reed Show. He co-starred as Elvis Presley's sidekick in 2 movies, Girl Happy and Spin Out. Most notably, he played Tommy Bailey, son of George Bailey, in the 1946 film classic, It's a Wonderful Life. Without further ado, here's Jimmy Hawkins with the story of It's a Wonderful Life.
10: Merry Christmas, Daddy! Daddy and Daddy!
11: Kids! Pete! Kids, Janie, Tommy!
12: My name is Jimmy Hawkins, and I had the pleasure of playing Tommy Bailey in the Frank Capra classic movie, It's a Wonderful Life. This was back in 1946, and I remember my mom getting me up very early in the morning to go to shoot the movie. But let me start from where the actual story began.
13: I owe everything to George Bailey. Help him, dear father.
14: Joseph, Jesus, and Mary, help my friend, Mr. Bailey.
15: Help my son, George, tonight.
13: He never thinks about himself, God. That's why he's in trouble.
16: George is a good guy. Give him a break, God.
15: I love him, dear Lord. Watch over him tonight. Please, God. Something's the matter with Daddy. Please bring Daddy back.
12: So, one morning, a man by the name of Philip Van Dornstern was shaving, and a story came to him. He was a very popular writer at that time. And so he thought about this story. He called it The Greatest Gift, and it was the story about a man who gets to see what life would have been like if he had never been born. So he finished shaving, and he went to his typewriter, and he finished the story. Then he sent it out to his different publishers he knew that liked his work, and they all rejected it. And he didn't understand. He thought it was really good, but he put it away for 5 years, and he'd bump into friends of his along the line, and they'd say, hey, whatever happened to that story about the guy on the bridge? And he said, I know, I like that too. So he took the story out and changed a couple things and then sent it around to all the publishers again, and they all rejected it. He didn't understand why it was being rejected, because he thought it was very good, so he printed 200 Christmas cards.

0: with this story in it. It's about 12, 13 pages. And he sent it to his friends. One person he sent it to was a Hollywood agent. And she got back to him. She said, I like your story. I think it could make a movie. He didn't think of it as a movie, but she did. And she sold it to RKO Studios for a project for Cary Grant. They hired one of the town's biggest writers, Dalton Trumbull, to do a screenplay. And he turned it in, and it just didn't feel it was right. It didn't say what was in that Christmas card to the studio. So they ended up hiring two more writers. One of them was Mark Connelly, and they didn't come up with a good story, good script at all. So about that time, World War II was ending, and Frank Capra had spent 4 or 5 years in World War II making documentaries, films. And now he's out, and he wants to get back in the business, but he didn't like working with a studio. So he started his own company, independent company called Liberty Films, so he could do his films his way. Nobody was there to tell him what to do or how to do it.
1: I'm Frank Capra, Jr. And although I was pretty young at the time, I do remember how excited my father was when he formed Liberty Films with his partner Sam Briskin and his fellow directors William Wyler and George Stevens. This was a real first, because in those days directors were thought of as studio employees. Liberty Films gave this talented group unprecedented creative freedom.
0: Now he's looking around for material. The head of the studio's wife said, you know, you have Frank Capra over at your studio now. You're going to distribute his films, I understand. Yeah, yeah, he's there. She said, you know, that holiday Christmas card, I think that'd be perfect for Frank Capra. He says, you know, I think you're right. Let me go over to his office tomorrow. So he showed up at Capra's office and asked him, how's it going? He said, well, I don't know, still looking. He said, well, I'd like to present you with something. We did this project, and he gave him the background and all the writers, and we think you might be good for it. He said, well, if you had all these great writers, why do you need me? I mean, why didn't you shoot one of the movies? He said, didn't capture what's in this little Christmas card. So I'll make you a deal. Give me all three scripts and the Christmas card for $50,000. That's what we have in it. So read it and get back to me. See what you think. So Capra read all three scripts, read the Christmas card, and he said, they're right. Those scripts don't capture what this is all about.
2: It was my first picture after being in the Army for about 5 years. I was scared to death. I have not looked through the eyepiece of a camera to have acted in all that length of time. What would my first film be about? A man from RKO, he came and he says, I've got the story for you. Well, boy, you know, that happens 100 times a day. I've got just the story for you. We got three scripts on it. One script by Mark Conley, one by Dalton Trumbull, one by Clifford Odets. Three powerhouse guys had written scripts on this thing. They missed the idea. And what idea? See, the idea I got when I bought this Christmas card. And in about 9 paragraphs, there was this story. Man who was a failure was given the opportunity to come back and see the world as it would have been had he not been born. And he finds out no man is a failure. Well, my goodness, this thing hit me like a ton of bricks. So I wrote my own script, and that's the story of Under the Lamp. This is, to me, novel, new, and a wonderfully humane way of pinning this idea down of the importance of the individual, which has always been that main theme of all my films.
0: He said, it's the film I was born to make. So he just concentrated on The Greatest Gift, which later became It's a Wonderful Life.
1: It was when my father started to cast the film that his second piece of good luck came along. The role of George Bailey went to my father's old pal, Jimmy Stewart.
2: Jimmy Stewart got out of the Army about the same time I did, and he said, his agent said to me, Jimmy wants to make a picture with you. And in a few days I went to Jimmy, I said, Jimmy, I got a great story. Would you like to do it?
3: The contract with MGM ran out during the war, and I just got a phone call one day. It was Frank Capra, and he said, I have an idea for a story. Why don't you come down and I'll tell it to you. Well, I couldn't get down there quick enough, and I sat down, and he said, you're a fellow in a small town.
4: Mary, I know what I'm going to do tomorrow and the next day and next year and the year after that. I'm shaking the dust of this crummy little town off my feet and I'm going to see the world.
3: Yeah, then you get married and you have all these kids.
5: Oh, Daddy. Come on, Daddy.
3: And your father dies and you have to take over the building alone.
4: 3, 2, 1, bingo! We made it! Close the door, you sis! We made it! Look, look, we're still in business. We still got $2 left.
3: And, finally, you're going to kill yourself. You're going to jump off a bridge, and an angel by the name of Clarence, he comes down to help you, but he can't swim.
4: Help!
3: So you go down and save the... He said, this really doesn't sound very good, does it? I said, Frank, if you want me to be in a picture about a guy that wants to kill himself, and an angel comes down named Clarence, and he can't swim, and I saved, when do we start?
1: In casting the important role of George's wife, Mary, Dad had to look beyond RKO to another studio.
2: I don't know whether Donna Reed is from MGM, or she from MGM, yeah, she was. And she was perfect for the part, just perfect.
6: It's George Bailey, Mother.
7: George Bailey? What's he want?
6: I don't know. What do you want?
8: You've been listening to the man who played Tommy Bailey, Jimmy Hawkins, but also you're hearing from Frank Capra himself and others. And what Capra said about his own work, about all of his work being the importance of the individual, that came straight from his Catholic upbringing, no doubt. When we come back, more of this remarkable story, the story of It's a Wonderful Life, told by Jimmy Hawkins and others. Here on Our American Stories.
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18: Here's a look at Lincoln's first forecast. Lows dip down to about 63. Tonight, under partly cloudy skies, east winds around 5 miles an hour. Overcast tomorrow, slight chance of rain showers, daytime highs approaching 80. Partly cloudy tomorrow night, chance of thunderstorms, 64. I'm weatherology meteorologist Ray Miller on KFOR-FM, 101.5 and 1240 AM, online at KFORnow.com. Right now, it's 71 degrees.
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7: And we continue with Our American Stories. In one of the most inspirational movies of all time, It's a Wonderful Life, and with actor Jimmy Hawkins, who played the role of Tommy Bailey. Let's pick up where we last left off.
8: Not only did he cast the leads perfectly, he stocked the film with some of the greatest character actors in Hollywood. Thomas Mitchell.
9: Where's my hat? Where's my hat? Oh, thank you, George. This is mine.
10: The metal one.
8: Gloria Graham.
11: Oh, well, I only wear it when I don't care how I look.
8: Frank Albertson.
12: Hee-haw!
8: Frank Phelan and Ward Bond. The original Bert and Ernie.
13: George, hey, I'm a rich tourist today. How about driving me home in style?
12: Hop in, Your Highness.
8: And the great Lionel Barrymore.
14: George, I am an old man, and most people hate me, but I don't like them either, so that makes it all even.
8: My dad brought in two great writers, Albert Hackett and Francis Goodrich, to help him polish the script. But my father always felt that although a movie is a collaboration among dozens, sometimes hundreds of people, there must always be one single creative mind behind it all. He put more of himself on screen in Wonderful Life than in any other film. In fact, I remember he once told me, "It's the picture I waited my whole life to make."
15: Then he made the film, and it flopped. It just destroyed him, because he thought it was the greatest movie he had ever made. He said, I think it's the greatest film anybody made. But if Capper had won the Academy Award, this movie never would have been what it is today. Never close to it.
16: Hey, look, I'm the boss. You want a drink or don't you?
15: I was talking to Sheldon Leonard.
17: Okay, all right. Double bourbon, will you? Quick, huh?
16: Okay.
15: He was doing a favor for me and talking about the movie to take back to Donna Reed's hometown for the 50th anniversary. And he couldn't make it. He said, I'd like to tape something for you. So we were talking through the taping and everything. And then I said, isn't that something that this picture was a flop? And now it fell into public domain, and now everybody's watching it. They have It's a Wonderful Life trivia parties. It just keeps growing and growing and growing. He said, you know, something's interesting though, Jimmy. The movie never changed. The people change. The people need that message more than ever now.
18: That's a great film. I love that film. It's my favorite film. And in a sense, it epitomizes everything I've been trying to do and trying to say in the other films. Only does it very dramatically with a very unique story. The importance of the individual is the theme that it tells, and that no man is a failure, and every man

0: would have been had he not been born.
1: Your brother Harry Bailey broke through the ice and was drowned at the age of 9.
2: That's a lie. Harry Bailey went to war. He got the Congressional Medal of Honor. He saved the lives of every man on that transport.
1: Every man on that transport died. Harry wasn't there to save them because you weren't there to save Harry. You see, George, you really had a wonderful life. Don't you see what a mistake it would be to throw it away?
3: We went to Attica Prison a few years ago and showed the film to all the inmates. In fact, the superintendent of all 90-some-odd prisons was sitting next to me. He said, Jimmy, I know you had a tough time getting here, but let me tell you something. I'm head of all the correctional facilities in the state of New York. And if there's anyone you want to go to, consider it done. I've never seen this reaction.
4: Isn't it wonderful about Harry? Well, famous, George. Said I had 50 calls today about the parade, the banquet. Your mother's so excited.
3: Capra, I was with him, and I asked him, I said, what was the most difficult scene in the whole movie to direct? He said, well, that's easy, the one with you kids. And I said, what happened? What did we do wrong? Oh, no, you guys were great. It's just that so much was going on in the scene.
5: Must she keep playing that?
6: I have to practice it for the party tonight, Daddy.
7: Mom said we could stay up till midnight and sing Christmas carols.
6: Can you sing, Daddy?
3: He'd lost the 8,000. He's thinking of his brother's coming home. He's going to be disgraced. He's won the Medal of Honor. And then he's got the kid. Hey, how do you spell this? And the girl pounding on the piano, and he said, then you, excuse me.
8: Excuse you for what?
6: I burped.
4: All right, Tommy, you're excused. Now go on upstairs and see if little Zuzu wants anything.
3: He put that in there. He always went to humor to break up a dramatic scene. And he said he wanted to capture a family really being a family. And he came up with the excuse me line because his son always used to say that. It was a running gag in their family. And then the little boy would go, excuse me, and they'd go, oh, he's doing it. And then, excuse you for what? I burped, aha, everybody liked it. So he threw that in. And the night before, my mom would tell me what I'm going to do tomorrow. But that was never there until Frank squatted down, told everybody, Jimmy Stewart, Don Reed, stop right here. Then he scrunched down and talked to me eye to eye. Here, do you see where we are here on the carpet? This, yes? I want you to pull on this man's coat and say, excuse me, right here. When you get right to this spot, say, excuse me. Okay? You get that? Yes, sir. All right, everybody, let's go. And we walk 2-3 more feet. Stop there. Everybody, stop. Then he come back to me and, you know, talk to me eye to eye. He stoop down and tell me again. And I see you here, you're here. Say that excuse me line again here. And he did that 3 times, and then I got it.
4: Come on out in the kitchen with me while I finish dinner.
6: Excuse me.
8: Excuse you for what?
6: I burped.
3: So that's what makes this thing so much fun, because people want to talk about It's a Wonderful Life. They want to know, oh, my God, somebody's still alive from the movie? Oh, well, tell me about it. Or what was it like? And so this will live forever.
9: Mother.
10: Mother, what do you want?
9: Mother, this is George. I thought sure you'd remember me.
10: George who?
3: But nobody could have dug down with George Bailey. There's insurmountable things. When your mother says she doesn't know who you are and get out of here, and you run down that lane into that big close-up, Capra directed, and that's great direction, and filled that picture with Jimmy Stewart, and you saw in his eyes, oh, my God, where is this man gone? To get that look in his eyes, it told everything. It scared you. You go, where did he dig down? Well, he was on that bombardier pilot, World War II, seeing his crew get shot and killed by them coming by, ba-ba-ba-ba-bum.
1: Strange, isn't it? Each man's life touches so many other lives. When he isn't around, he leaves.

0: old, isn't he?
1: And you've been listening to Jimmy Hawkins tell the story of It's a Wonderful Life, and also Frank Capra. What Capra said was just so fascinating. He said, it's a picture I'd waited all my life to make. And then, of course, it flopped. It flopped until it didn't, until we got cable and we got more channels, and there it was. It's a Wonderful Life, almost as if in syndication, running continually. It epitomizes everything I ever wanted to do in my work, Capra said. And there he was again, stressing the importance of the individual as the driving theme of all of his work. What he also wanted to do was capture a family being a family on film. When we come back, more of It's a Wonderful Life, the story behind the story, with Jimmy Hawkins and with Frank Capra too, here on Our American Stories.
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6: 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Now in its 17th year, the Loft Gravel Worlds 2026 returns to southeast Nebraska from August 19th through the 23rd, drawing thousands of cyclists and runners from 6 continents, over 20 countries, and nearly every U.S. state. The event features gravel cycling races of 35, 75, 150, and 300 miles, as well as running races and a triathlon, bringing global attention to our county. Participants will take on the scenic backroads of Lancaster, Otto, Cass, and Seward counties, enjoying the amazing hospitality that has become a rich tradition in hosting events in Lincoln. The Gravel Worlds is a globally recognized gravel cycling event that features local support and a vibrant festival atmosphere with food, music, and community celebrations. 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I'm proud of tourism in our community, and it's one more thing I enjoy about life in Lincoln. I'm Jeff Mall.
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4: And we return to Our American Stories and the story of It's a Wonderful Life. And you'll be hearing from Jimmy Hawkins, who played Tommy Bailey, the son of George, and we'll be hearing also from Frank Capra. When we last left off, Jimmy Stewart was able to tap into his experience as a war pilot in World War II, where his decisions had consequences, some for the better and some for the worse. Let's return to the story.
5: He dug down there and he took it personally. They died because I should have maneuvered different. You know, what if I could have done this or done that? He went there, and Capra knew I either got it or I didn't.
6: I think if you can do a part and not have the acting show, then believability starts sneaking in. And if you get those people down in the audience believing what's going on up there, well, then you're in pretty good shape.
7: Get me back! I don't care what happens to me! Get me back to my wife and kids! Help me, Terrence, please!
8: How would you like to be remembered?
6: Well, a guy that believed in hard work and decent values and love of country, love of family, love of community, love of God.
5: And that's why he wanted, when he was at the bar praying to God, he just was on a full shot. And he saw while he was doing it, oh, I should be pushing in on him. So, okay, that's great, great. Jimmy, could you do it again? Because he wanted to push in. He said, no. This isn't like him. So, in post-production, he did it. He showed it again and then put another camera, moved in just enough to touch that up, to really, this is a moment this man's going through. I want to feel I'm really capturing what George Bailey is thinking. He's down. You know, he's really down.
9: That scene, I remember when I first read the first draft of the script, and that scene, the little prayer, affected me. And when I read it, when I did it in the movie, it did. And it did the same to me right now.
10: Dear Father in heaven, I'm not a praying man, but if you're up there and you can hear me, show me the way. I'm at the end of my rope, right? Show me the way, God.
11: Hey, this is my day.
12: Oh, why don't you stop annoying
11: me? Well, I'm sorry. Hey!
5: He was, scouting locations, and they needed a gymnasium for the big grad party. And so they took him to Beverly Hills High School in the gymnasium with the basketball court and asked him, do you think this will work, Frank? I can make this work, he said. And the AD said, you know, see that the basketball court? Yeah, underneath that is a pool.
13: Oh, yes, oh, yes, oh, yes, the big Charleston contest. Let's go.
5: He said, really? Open it up. I want to see it.
14: What's the matter, Othello? Jealous? Did you know there's a swimming pool under this floor?

0: You know, that button behind you causes this floor to open up. And did you further know that George Bailey is dancing right over that crack? And I've got the key.
1: So they open it up, and so now they had to get all the extras. You have to swim, stunt people for Jimmy Stewart to go and Donna Reed into the pool. All that. He was always thinking. Capper was always giving me business to do. Sitting on Jimmy Stewart's lap, and putting tinsel on his head. He comes in the room. Now you go through his pockets like maybe he brought you some. Capper was always giving me business to do.
2: Yes, sir?
3: You want to pay to be a canary?
2: No, sir.
1: And we learn years later, by me finding him, all these people, that the old man Gower, part, was a method actor. He went out and got drunk during lunch and played the scene drunk.
3: What? Why, that medicine should have been there an hour ago. It'd be over in 5 minutes for a bit. Where are these bladed varsity capsules?
2: Bill.
3: Did you hear what I said?
2: Yes, sir,
3: What kind of tricks are you banging away? Why were you right into the living room right away? Don't you know that boy's very sick?
2: Hey, Granny, my sewer heater.
3: You lazy loafer.
2: Mr. Gower, you don't know what you're doing. You put something wrong in those capsules. I know you're unhappy. You got the telegram and you're upset. You put something bad in those capsules. It wasn't your fault, Mr. Gower. Just look and see what you did. Look at the bottle you took the powder from. It's poison, I tell you, it's poison. I know you feel bad.
1: And he really hit him and everything. He said, afterwards, I'm sorry. Oh.
2: Don't hurt my sewer again.
3: Oh, George.
2: Mr. Gower, I would never tell anyone. I know your feelings. I would have felt so close to die, I would.
1: But if that film, like I told you earlier, had won the Oscar, it never would have been what it was. It took that picture to fall into public domain. It took it for all the stations in the United States could show it for free. And so it filled up 2-3 hours of time that they could sell time to. And then it just picked up and kept going.
4: It's a Wonderful Life, like its hero George Bailey, went through times of both optimism and despair. Also like George Bailey, the film was rescued from oblivion by its friends. The film might not have made a fortune for my father and the others who worked on it, but it has enriched the lives of every person who ever fell under its warm, joyful spell.
5: I think that if time goes by, it'll just grow more and more popular. Because it's a theme that hits everybody. Everybody has gone through that thing when they practically rather die than live. So that's why I think that the big picture will live on beyond our time.
6: Attaboy, Clarence.
5: It is a wonderful life.
7: This is one of the wonderful things about the picture, I think. The scene at the end of the picture, this is after it's a different place, nobody knows me and everything, right? But I just, I stop for a minute and I say, God, I'm not a praying man, but please bring me back.
8: Please.
7: Please bring me back. I want to live again.
8: I want to live again. Please, God, let me live again.
1: Anyway, it's just get the message. We're all important. We all can make a difference. Look at Frank Capra. My God, what he started. If there was no Frank Capra.
9: Well, it's amazing. It's become such a Christmas picture all over the world.
8: Bert, do you know me?
9: It came from just little bits of thinking. Just remember, no man is born to be a failure. Just remember, no man is poor who has friends. It shows values that are really very close to an awful lot of us and are really very basic American values.
10: Merry Christmas! Well, Merry
6: Christmas.
1: Now it's just gone, you know, out of sight. It just, everybody talks about it. Not just the holiday classic, the AFI Countdown 100 most inspirational movies came in number one. It just doesn't stop. People need it. I mean, things are happening now that people feel like they're being treated like they're nobodies, and they want to feel that I'm somebody, I have something to give. And Frank Capra wanted, he was a very religious person, and that picture tells you, yes, you do. But Sheldon Leonard said it all. The film, it wasn't like, oh, I'm the director's cut, I'm going to go in and... Not a frame. Was the same one in 46 that bombed is the same one that is now on the road to being the greatest movie ever made.
10: And a terrific job on the production, editing, and storytelling by our own Greg Hengler. And a special thanks to Jimmy Hawkins for sharing his story. And he played Tommy Bailey, son of George Bailey, in the classic 1946 film. And I think Jimmy Stewart said it best. And in essence, he was talking about these classic American values. He said, I believe in hard work, decent values, love of country, love of community, love of God. And him talking about that prayer scene, how much it moved him, just reading it on paper. God, I'm not a praying man. Please bring me back. Let me live again. And in the end, that theme, we're all important. We can all make a difference. In the end, as Jimmy Stewart and Frank Capra noted again and again, it's about the individual. And in the end, basic American values. The story of It's a Wonderful Life here on Our American Stories.
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18: From ABC News, I'm Dave Packer. America has changed. That from Canadian Prime Minister Mark Carney in an address to the nation, his nation, on Saturday. After trade talks collapsed late Friday night, and with no deal, the U.S. imposing 50% tariffs on a host of Canadian goods. Carney saying what the U.S. was offering was simply a bad deal for Canada.
19: The gap between partnership and competitor, unfortunately, has remained too wide in recent days. So last evening, I instructed our negotiators to return to Ottawa. We cannot accept what they've offered, and we will not give what they've asked.
6: Carney promising Canada will retaliate, quote, dollar for dollar. Ontario Premier Doug Ford supporting Carney.
20: President Trump, he can't be trusted. Simple as that. He changes the deal. He keeps moving the goalposts.
6: The search continued Saturday for a Massachusetts woman in connection with the death of her police officer husband. ABC's Micah Jocci.
21: Kurt Solomon spent 31 years on the Worcester Police Force, and his fellow officers finding him dead at home Tuesday, killed, police say, by a sharp object. Police releasing video of Solomon walking near the home in pajama shorts and flip-flops, possibly armed and dangerous, according to police. Dive teams are back at the Worcester Pond. They've searched all week. The city shutting down parks nearby for the weekend. Still no sign of her.
6: Growing support for communities in northwest Indiana still without power after storms almost 2 weeks ago. ABC's Lisette Nunez in Chicago.
22: Saturday, ComEd dispatched more than 60 employees to northwest Indiana to help NIPSCO with restoration efforts. They are expected to be in the area for several days. NIPSCO says crews are working around the clock to restore power.
6: And we're watching a brush fire kicking up on a hillside in northern Nevada, just outside of Reno. 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
6: Officials potentially linking E. coli and salmonella to alfalfa sprouts. Wisconsin and Minnesota reporting at least 41 illnesses so far. ABC News medical contributor and pediatrician Dr. Alok Patel.
25: They're the little tiny sprouts you might see in salads or sandwiches. And it is important that we pay attention to recalls. You know what foods to avoid with alfalfa sprouts. There's sprouts that are sold under the names Everything Sprouts or Calco.
6: As a precaution, Patel advises washing any fruits and vegetables as well as surfaces. Alleged misuse of AI-powered surveillance cameras has led to criminal charges against former Georgia law enforcers. We get more from ABC's Brian Clark.
26: Savannah Mayor Van Johnson was upset earlier this month after 6 former police department employees were under investigation for allegedly misusing flock surveillance cameras to make personal searches.
27: Totally honest, I'm disappointed. I'm pissed off about it.
26: The Georgia Bureau of Investigation has now arrested 4 of them. They're charged with misuse of a license plate reader system. The 3 who were police officers were also charged with violating an oath. Brian Clark, ABC News.
6: And ready for tennis, Serena Williams making a comeback at the U.S. Open, teaming up with world number 2 Carlos Alcaraz in a star-studded mixed doubles duo. The U.S. Tennis Association announced Saturday that Williams and Alcaraz have been given a wild card into the tournament. The mixed doubles main draw begins Tuesday. It will be Williams' first time playing at the U.S. Open since 2022. Dave Packer, ABC News.
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1: Here's a look at Lincoln's first forecast. Lows level off around 63 overnight under partly cloudy skies. Winds out of the east around 5 miles per hour. Cloudy skies expected Sunday. Slight chance of rain showers. High temperatures reach up to 80. I'm weatherology meteorologist Paul Trombley on KFOR FM 101.5 and 1240 AM. Online at KFORnow.com. Right now, it's 69 degrees.
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0: Here's a look at Lincoln's first forecast. Lows dip down to about 63 overnight under partly cloudy skies, southeast winds around 5 miles per hour. Chance for showers Sunday, daytime highs approaching 75, cloudy skies expected. I'm weatherology meteorologist Paul Trombley on KFOR FM 101.5 and 1240 AM, online at KFORnow.com. Right now, it's 68 degrees.
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8: From ABC News. I'm Dave Packer. Fresh concern about higher prices for Americans as a trade war with Canada escalates. Talks between the two countries breaking down late Friday night. The U.S. now imposing 50% tariffs on some Canadian goods. And Canada says it will respond in kind. Not desirable, says British Columbia Premier David Eby, but necessary.
9: There is no question that there will be economic pain associated with this. There already is. But it is necessary to stand up to a bully. And if you don't, they'll just keep coming back for more.
8: As justification for the tariff, the Trump administration citing protections for Canadian dairy farmers and bans on the sale of U.S. alcohol in Canada. A major decision Saturday in a case that's gotten national attention and divided a Texas community.
10: Carmelo!
11: The Texas judge has denied convicted 19-year-old Carmelo Anthony's motion for a new trial, rejecting claims that an alleged agreement between trial attorneys impacted his ability to testify.

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1: Here's a look at Lincoln's first forecast. Lows dip down to about 63 overnight under partly cloudy skies, southeast winds around 5 miles per hour. Chance for showers Sunday, daytime highs approaching 75, cloudy skies expected. I'm weatherology meteorologist Paul Trombley on KFOR FM 101.5 and 1240 AM, online at KFORnow.com. Right now, it's 68 degrees.
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0: Nice and easy. 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I really enjoyed the conversation tonight, and I've learned a lot about some of the backstory and what happened after. Thank you so much for coming on. We really appreciate it.
1: Thank you, Ryan. Thank you for having me. Have a good evening.
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0: Here's a look at Lincoln's first forecast. Lows dip down to about 63 overnight under partly cloudy skies. Southeast winds around 5 miles per hour. Chance for showers Sunday. Daytime highs approaching 75. Cloudy skies expected. I'm weatherology meteorologist Paul Trombley on KFOR FM 101.5 and 1240 AM. Online at KFORnow.com. Right now, it's 66 degrees.
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7: From ABC News, I'm Dave Packard. America has changed. That from Canadian Prime Minister Mark Carney in an address to the nation, his nation, on Saturday. After trade talks collapsed late Friday night, and with no deal, the U.S. imposing 50% tariffs on a host of Canadian goods. Carney saying what the U.S. was offering was simply a bad deal for Canada.
8: The gap between partnership and competitor, unfortunately, has remained too wide in recent days. So last evening, I instructed our negotiators to return to Ottawa. We cannot accept what they've offered, and we will not give what they've asked.
7: Carney promising Canada will retaliate, quote, dollar for dollar. Ontario Premier Doug Ford supporting Carney.
9: President Trump, he can't be trusted. Simple as that. He changes the deal. He keeps moving the goalposts.
7: The search continued Saturday for a Massachusetts woman in connection with the death of her police officer husband. ABC's Micah Jocci.
10: Kurt Solomon spent 31 years on the Worcester Police Force, and his fellow officers finding him dead at home Tuesday, killed, police say, by a sharp object. Police releasing video of Solomon walking near the home in pajama shorts and flip-flops, possibly armed and dangerous, according to police. Dive teams are back at the Worcester Pond. They've searched all week. The city shutting down parks nearby for the weekend. Still no sign of her.
7: Growing support for communities in northwest Indiana still without power after storms almost 2 weeks ago. ABC's Lisette Nunez in Chicago.
11: Saturday, ComEd dispatched more than 60.

0: 50 employees to Northwest Indiana to help NIPSCO with restoration efforts. They are expected to be in the area for several days. NIPSCO says crews are working around the clock to restore power.
1: And we're watching a brush fire kicking up on a hillside in northern Nevada, just outside of Reno. 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
1: Officials potentially linking E. coli and salmonella to alfalfa sprouts. Wisconsin and Minnesota reporting at least 41 illnesses so far. ABC News medical contributor and pediatrician Dr. Alok Patel.
4: They're the little tiny sprouts you might see in salads or sandwiches. And it is important that we pay attention to recalls. You know what foods to avoid with alfalfa sprouts. There's sprouts that are sold under the names Everything Sprouts or Calco.
1: As a precaution, Patel advises washing any fruits and vegetables as well as surfaces. Alleged misuse of AI-powered surveillance cameras has led to criminal charges against former Georgia law enforcers. We get more from ABC's Brian Clark.
5: Savannah Mayor Van Johnson was upset earlier this month after 6 former police department employees were under investigation for allegedly misusing Flock surveillance cameras to make personal searches.
6: Totally honest, I'm disappointed. I'm pissed off about it.
5: The Georgia Bureau of Investigation has now arrested 4 of them. They're charged with misuse of a license plate reader system. The 3 who were police officers were also charged with violating an oath. Brian Clark, ABC News.
1: And ready for tennis, Serena Williams making a comeback at the U.S. Open, teaming up with world number 2 Carlos Alcaraz in the star-studded mixed doubles duo. The U.S. Tennis Association announced Saturday that Williams and Alcaraz have been given a wild card into the tournament. The mixed doubles main draw begins Tuesday. It will be Williams' first time playing at the U.S. Open since 2022. Dave Packer, ABC News.
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1: Here's a look at Lincoln's first forecast. Lows dip down to about 63 overnight under partly cloudy skies. Southeast winds around 5 miles per hour. Chance for showers Sunday. Daytime highs approaching 75. Cloudy skies expected. I'm weatherology meteorologist Paul Trombley on KFOR FM 101.5 and 1240 AM. Online at KFORnow.com. Right now, it's 66 degrees.
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You can find some of the different reporting and things that they've seen out that way, or maybe report things yourself if you've taken a trip up to the Great Northwest. I'm Ryan Recker. 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

0: Here's a look at Lincoln's first forecast. Lows dip down to about 63 overnight under partly cloudy skies. Southeast winds around 5 miles per hour. Chance for showers Sunday. Daytime highs approaching 75. Cloudy skies expected. I'm weatherology meteorologist Paul Trombley on KFOR FM 101.5 and 1240 AM. Online at KFORnow.com. Right now, it's 66 degrees.
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7: From ABC News, I'm Dave Packer. Fresh concern about higher prices for Americans as a trade war with Canada escalates. Talks between the two countries breaking down late Friday night. The U.S. now imposing 50% tariffs on some Canadian goods, and Canada says it will respond in kind. Not desirable, says British Columbia Premier David Eby, but necessary.
8: There is no question that there will be economic pain associated with this. There already is. But it is necessary to stand up to a bully. And if you don't, they'll just keep coming back for more.
7: As justification for the tariff, the Trump administration citing protections for Canadian dairy farmers and bans on the sale of U.S. alcohol in Canada. A major decision Saturday in a case that's gotten national attention and divided a Texas community.
9: A Texas judge has denied convicted 19-year-old Carmelo Anthony's motion for a new trial, rejecting claims that an alleged agreement between trial attorneys impacted his ability to testify in his own defense.
10: Get out of the roadway! You're going to jail!
9: Protests in June when a jury found Anthony, who was 17 at the time, guilty of murdering 17-year-old Austin Metcalf from an opposing team at a high school track meet in April of 2025. Allison Kosick, ABC News, New York.
7: The search continued Saturday for Karen Solomon, the Massachusetts woman wanted in connection with the death of her police officer husband. Worcester Police Chief David Paul Saucier.
11: We will not stop until we find her, either way, here or somewhere else. And we want to bring closure to the Solomon family. Kurt was a hell of a guy. He was an awesome police officer and an awesome person.
7: Now police issuing an arrest warrant for Solomon on a charge of assault and battery with a dangerous weapon causing serious bodily injury. You're listening to ABC News.
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1: Here's a look at Lincoln's first forecast. High temperatures reach up to 75 today under overcast skies with a chance of rain showers, south winds 5 to 10 miles per hour. Cloudy again tonight, slight chance for storms, lows around 64. I'm weatherology meteorologist Paul Trombley on KFOR FM 101.5 and 1240 AM, online at KFORnow.com. 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
13: He asked me if I'd seen a road with so much dust and sand, and I said, listen,

0: Where again were you traveling when you saw that?
1: That was Central Texas, just outside Austin, Texas.
0: Oh, okay. Wow. That's a remarkable story. And yeah, so many of our reports are like that, where it's just a fleeting glimpse of what you've seen. Here in the gorge, people have seen this cat along the side of the road, and one guy said that it was as tall as the hood of his Jeep Rubicon. We've had other folks say that it leapt across the road in front of them, and its body stretched from the white line through the double yellow to the white line on the other side. So remarkable encounter, and very likely you saw, if not a jaguar, something else. But it seems like these cats are out there.
2: Yeah. It almost sounds like you're talking slang. Those cats are out there. Let's go back to the wild card line, and Sharon is in Erie, Pennsylvania. Sharon, you're on Coast to Coast AM. Go ahead.
3: Hi, good morning. Yeah, my name's Sharon. I'm from Erie, Pennsylvania. In 1955, when I was only 2 years old, I had a real, it wasn't like a vision. I saw this Plains Indian woman, and she was weaving a rug. And, okay, now it's October 2025. I put the Oregon Trail up on my wall. I cut all the states involved out of a huge atlas, road atlas. I taped them all together and traced the whole line from Independence, Missouri. Guess where they ended up? Around the Columbia River Gorge. It was the remaining survivors from Independence, Missouri, and whoever else they picked up that lived through it. But the Plains Indian woman that I saw in 55, she feeds me this information, and I put that damn wall up, that, you know, that map up on the wall. It goes the whole length of my living room damn near, you know. It does, you know, and I had to angle it. But she feeds me information. I saw her in 55. I heard a previous listener, you never forget something like that. She saw something in the 40s. You never forget something like that.
0: Yeah.
3: So when I saw her in 55, I ended up writing a poem about her in 79. You know, I never, ever forget her. And she's telling me, put this map on your wall. I did, you know. Okay, fine. I don't remember her telling me, but after I do it, it's like, oh, okay. You know, I just do it. And, she said, you know what? You're listening to Coast, and all these people are going, oh, it's government testing sites and blah, blah, blah, right? And I'm sitting here, well, not laughing. I shouldn't laugh at someone else's experience, but it's like all them people from Independence, Missouri, the ones that lived through it, they all ended up around that Columbia River Gorge around that area.
2: Yeah, thank you very much, Sharon, for the call, for the sake of time. James, any thoughts on that?
0: Yeah, you know, we have a number of people with those kind of experiences, and it's fascinating because it often happens in childhood when someone's barriers to unusual experiences are lower. As you get older, you start to build up, you know, that ego, and you don't want, you're more likely to deny that kind of experience. It's fascinating to me that these, when they're young, you have this experience and you remember it. And that's what we see often with these reports, is that these experiences, which are outside of the norm, are so unusual and so different that you never forget about them. And it's very often you don't have anyone to talk to about them.
2: Yeah.
0: And that's one of the things that we really work on, is making our place safe landing zones.
2: Yeah. Margie'sOutdoorStore.com. You can see some reports and different things that have been reported there. And James Shubsky, thank you so much for joining us tonight on Coast to Coast. We really appreciate it.
0: It was my true pleasure. Thank you so much for having me.
2: A lot of people to thank: Adam Thompson, Michael Cosio, Dan Galanti, Donna Walker, Tom Danheiser, Gina Salvetti, Sue Trikas, Bill May, Lex Lonehood, Sean Latasseur, my mentor Phil Tower, the legends George Norrie and Art Bell, who make this all possible, and you. I'm not sure the next time I'll be in, hopefully in the next couple of weeks. If you want to email me in between, RyanRecker@coasttocoastam.com. 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
4: Here's a look at Lincoln's first forecast. Overcast skies today with a chance of rain showers. Highs level off around 75. Winds out of the south, 5 to 10 miles per hour. Slight chance of thunderstorms tonight. Lows around 64. Overcast skies. I'm weatherology meteorologist Paul Trombley on KFOR FM 101.5 and 1240 AM. Online at KFORnow.com. Currently, it's 64 degrees.
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10: This is the Bloomberg Money Minute. Americans are showing signs that they've reached their limit with surging beef prices. Beef sales fell 0.3% in the 3 months leading up to mid-July after growing about 5% during the same period over the past 2 years. There may finally be a ceiling on what Americans are willing to pay, with a pound of ground beef averaging $7.12 in July. Bloomberg News agriculture reporter Elena Peng doesn't think we'll see a significant drop in prices soon.
11: The latest data we saw from the USDA really still shows the cattle herd very close to its five-decade low, and the process of rebuilding takes several years and also actually requires supplies to be a little bit tighter before they get better.
10: Beef processors squeezed by the rising cost of cattle have closed plants to reduce competition. Meantime, consumers who had responded to rising prices by cooking at home or buying cheaper cuts are increasingly pulling back altogether or shifting to less expensive proteins such as chicken. Courtney Donahoe, Bloomberg Radio.
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21: With the Bloomberg Small Business Report, I'm John Tucker. The federal government and the Pentagon specifically want the newest technology on the fast track. And to get there, government agencies are using taxpayer dollars to invest in private innovation. As agencies shell out hundreds of millions of dollars in loans, loan guarantees, equity purchases, and warrants, they're blurring the traditional roles of the public and private sectors. And this is posing challenges for policymakers as well as for executive agency officials and regulators. The investment activity focused around a core group of offices and programs at the Defense, Energy, Commerce, and Small Business Administration. Small startups now find themselves navigating a shift from standard contracting to an increasing government appetite and capacity for investing in private sector companies in return for equity stakes in the businesses. In response, some firms are seeking out well-connected individuals trying to benefit from the perception of access. And that's the Bloomberg Small Business Report.
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24: When you think about the underlying fundamentals of the economy, 6.5% year-over-year growth in nominal GDP is, I think a very, sort of very indicative, of course, of what we're seeing in terms of the AI boom. But I think also in the context of inflation as well, you can't really get inflation down to 2% unless you see sort of the greatest productivity boom ever. So it's not a bad thing. I don't mean that in a bad way. But I think that to the content, to the point of this sort of booming economy and the resilience that we see in the U.S., we have sort of entered this new normal where it's now more normal to see nominal growth of that kind versus what we saw pre-pandemic, which was much slower than 6.5%.
25: I want to talk about the bond market because Tom and I earlier in the show, we said that is the big story of this week. What did the market learn from the bond moves and the best and put, so to speak, and its rapid reversal? Is it that they're skeptical about this move? I mean, many people have called it just a band-aid, yeah. Really, but
24: no, I mean, I think that's probably the right way to think about it. You know, the sort of duct tape on a leaky pipe situation where
25: that can only
24: last for so long in terms of stemming some of the, some of the drippage there. But I think that the whole discussion around, higher deficits and the fact that, no one's really doing anything about it on either side of the aisle, that's been a theme, and a feature of the U.S. for so long. But that in combination with this structurally higher growth backdrop that we've been in, plus the fact that you have sticky inflation.
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1: I'm Barry Ritholtz. You're listening to Masters in Business on Bloomberg Radio. My extra special guest this week is Alex Morris. He is the founder of TSOH Investment Research Service, launched in 2021 after 10 years as a buy-side equities analyst. He is the author of Buffett and Munger Unscripted, 3 decades of investment and business insights from the Berkshire Hathaway annual shareholder meetings. Amazon named it one of the best books of 2025. It's pretty beefy. I've been reading it over the past, 8 months. It's about 500 pages, and I have really, really been enjoying it. In fact, I've been enjoying it so much that I reached out to Alex and said, let's talk about your research and the book. He has been a Berkshire Hathaway shareholder since 2011, attended multiple annual meetings, including the 2026 meeting, the first of the Greg Abel era. Alex Morris, welcome to Bloomberg.
2: Thank you for having me. As I was saying to you before, Bloomberg headquarters is
1: quite a
2: nice
1: building,
2: place to
1: right?
2: be. I'm going to drop my resume on the way out.
1: before we get to your resume, let's roll back to your what led you to where you are today, both a bachelor's and an MBA from University of Florida. Was finance always the career plan?
2: It was not. When I went to school, I really didn't have any idea what I was going to do. And my dad's a plumber, so at first I did building construction and took a couple of physics classes and some other things that kind of threw me for a loop. And then I got my first internship working down in Miami outside all day, and fairly quickly realized, let me find something a little easier. So I went to finance.
1: What were you doing working outside all day in Miami over the summers?
2: What were we doing? We were working on a high-rise that was being built, and I spent most of the time running from the rain that came every single day at noon or 1 o'clock.
1: I spent the summer in college working with a crew, building decks, swinging a sledge, breaking up concrete of an old pool to put in a new pool, and nothing makes you want to buckle down and study more than physical labor. It's like, oh my God, this is really hard work.
2: Yes.
1: I have tremendous respect for people who do that. It really forces you to see the world in a different way, doesn't it?
2: Yes, it's very different work than sitting and writing a book, as you and I both know.
1: So after you get your bachelor's and MBA in finance, you take the CFA exam. It's a two-part exam. You spend a decade as a buy-side equities analyst. What did you learn from those 10 years as on the buy side?
2: Yeah, a lot. I kept my head down and learned as much as I could every single day. The first job I started at, I was brought in and basically told, hey, you're running all the research for equities, but also you're a secretary and you're doing the trading, you're doing everything else. So I got a lot of good experience there. But it was a role where my boss really was like, just go do what you think makes sense to do, which works really well with my kind of disposition. As time went on, I learned a lot from making a lot of mistakes. That's a really good way to learn. Ton of reading, ton of writing online and sharing stuff with people, getting good feedback. So, yeah, it's just time and effort.
1: That's one of the big problems with everybody. Here's what billionaires' morning routine is like. You seem to learn more, all of us learn more from our errors and mistakes than we do from our victories. Do these guys have anything to say about that?
2: Oh, yeah. No, they say learn all you can, particularly from other people's mistakes if you can, but that seems to be hard to avoid, at least for me and most of us.
1: So after 10 years on the buy side, you launch an independent research service in 2021. What made you take that leap? What was that initial couple of years like?
2: Yeah, I'd been writing online going back to college, and I continued to write online under a pseudonym, Science of Hitting, or TSOH. And again, I had built a network over time. I really enjoyed the process of writing. I started making some supplemental income through writing. And I looked around and I saw people like Ben Thompson at Stratechery and other people who had built a business online sharing their research, if you want to call it that. So when I saw Substack come around, and it went from having to understand anything on the technical side to write in Word, copy paste, which is more my speed for tech knowledge, I decided to give it a shot. I said I'd give myself a year, and if it doesn't work out, I'll go find another traditional job, but I want to see if I can do this, and thankfully it's worked out.
1: And The Science of Hitting was a book by Ted Williams that Buffett loves to cite for the whole strike zone analogy. If you Google image search this, there's a strike zone, and Ted Williams literally figured out every position a ball can be thrown. Just picture 12 by, I don't know, 20, however many it is, and figured out the percentage hitting average of where, when a ball hit that spot, where he was likely to hit it. Buffett loves that analogy. Why did you name your research service after it?
2: Say partly luck. I don't know if at the time I knew it was such an analogy that I liked so much, and that would be a good name to keep for the next, coming up on 15 years now. But it really spoke to the way I think about investing in terms of being patient and then also making big swings when you get the chance to.
1: Waiting for your pitch, and when it finally comes, don't be afraid. So I'm going to assume you're not averse to a concentrated portfolio.
2: I am not.
1: How many holdings do you typically have at any given time?
2: In the range of 10 to 15.
1: Oh, really?
2: That's
1: very concentrated. So yeah. big swing after waiting for your pitch.
2: Yeah. I mean, there's names, like you said. I've owned Berkshire since 2011. I've owned Microsoft since 2011. Most of the positions have been in there for a period of years. So, it tends to be things that I've come to know quite well and have gotten familiar and comfortable with.
1: So this raises the obvious question. When did you first become enamored of Buffett and Munger, if you've been a shareholder since 2011? When did they first show up on your radar?
2: Yeah, late 2000s when I was in school and I stumbled across the letters. And actually a buddy and I both became obsessed with it. And we were at the University of Florida and we actually drove to one of the annual meetings, which is
1: in Omaha. So it's like a 10-hour drive?
2: No, it's like 20 or 25.
1: Oh, really?
2: It's a long way.
1: Wow.
2: And we were college kids with no money, so we slept in the car, I think, one or two nights.
1: Wow.
2: So yeah, we were very interested in it.
1: Wait, you're college kids, you have no money. Did you didn't own Berkshire A or B back then?
2: I think
1: then.
2: I bought one share, a B share, to be clear.
1: Just for the sake of getting in.
2: Yeah.
1: Right. It's open to anybody who's a shareholder. What was that first trip as college kids to the Woodstock of capitalism in Omaha?
2: I mean, it's tough to remember now. I don't know how productive the trip was, but it was more just in awe of seeing everything and, really starting to learn about investing. And I didn't do much. Now when I go to a bunch of events and other things and network with people. At that time, it was walking around the convention center, eating deli bars, something like that.
1: So you have sort of the opposite version, the inverse version of how the sell side or typical newsletters operate. You disclose your buys or sells before you make the trade. You tell your subscribers, this is what I'm planning on doing. Why run it that way? It's the inverse of the typical way.
2: Yeah, I think one part of finance that I didn't love was what I considered a lot of talking about things that weren't really particularly meaningful, and a lot of discussions about things like we like Google stock, for example, but then not a discussion around position sizing or when you like Google, what are you going to sell to fund Google? Those kind of more detailed discussions around portfolio management and decision making. So when I launched TSOH, I thought one way to differentiate this is to just take everything away and be completely transparent about all my decisions, my returns, et cetera. And I thought there'd be a group of people, maybe not the largest group, but a group of people who would connect with that and, it could build a sustainable business as a result.
1: I recall way back when watching some talking heads on TV, and when they say, we like Google or whatever stock it happened to be, the immediate question was, what does that mean?
2: Right.
1: Does that mean you own it? Does that mean you're holding it?
2: What, right.
1: Like liking a stock is very different than I have allocated 6% of my portfolio to this position.
2: Correct.
1: And post-analyst scandal, they used to put the disclosures on screen. We seem to have moved away from that.
2: Yeah. I mean, it's tricky. It's tough to get on there and kind of explain these things. And a lot of it's not black or white. It's in the gray, a lot of these decisions. And there's a lot of mental accounting and decision making, and mm-hmm. I think it's just the reality of being an individual and being an investor, and is figuring out what are you comfortable with and what game are you trying to play. And I think talking about that, it resonates with some people who are kind of honest with themselves about what this game actually is.
1: So I like the 100% transparency and the disclosure prior to trading, but it raises one question. When you are this public, does it make it more difficult to change your mind or say, hey, we got this wrong and we're now selling this?
2: Yeah, and that's probably fair. It's never fun to be wrong, of course. It's less fun to be wrong when you're telling people that you were wrong and you're dealing with the pain of that. you know, the way I write my research, there's a lot of, I kind of view it as an ongoing discussion for a given name. So there's a lot of opportunities to link back to prior work and go, hey, this call is looking good for XYZ reasons or looking bad for XYZ reasons. Allows for a continuity of thought and a level of honesty and transparency that I think kind of makes it easier to deal with that issue.
1: The reason I

0: asked this quote, this question was due to a quote right from the book, which is Charlie Munger's Show Me the Incentive and I Will Show You the Outcome. So, first of all, I think that could be the most quoted line of his of all time. But how do you contextualize that? Is the whole transparency an attempt to stay honest within the Munger framework?
1: Absolutely. And it's part of, and it goes back to writing when I was much younger and didn't know nearly as much as I hopefully do today. It's part of this just being a continual learning process. And it's with the subscriber, and it's also me on my own. And I think we're collectively moving to a place where we can become better investors, or at least more thoughtful investors.
0: So I like that concept of becoming a better investor. I don't remember if it was this. The problem with the book is, was that a Buffett quote? Was that a Munger quote? They all kind of blur together. The compounding of knowledge that you're referring to, I think that's a Munger observation.
1: I forget as well.
0: But one thing that he definitely said was Warren Buffett got better after 65. We're both learning machines, and we spend most of the day reading. Explain, these guys are running hundreds of billions of dollars, or at least they were. They spend their day reading.
1: Yeah. I think it's all about trying to expand your circle of competence and learning as much as you can. As we said, you're learning from the mistakes and the mistakes of others. And it's a game where, you know, I'm thinking as I'm getting a little bit older and go running sometime, my knee hurts more and more. Oh, investing, I'm still quite young because in theory I could be doing this for another 40, 50 years. So, and all I need to do is be able to sit into a chair, which isn't that difficult. So, yeah, as long as you put the time and the effort in and remain open-minded, which is a huge thing that I think especially traditional value investors, Buffett and Munger fans, the last 15 years have been a good lesson in that, in terms of being flexible and willing to learn. And the world's obviously changed very significantly. Just turning your mind off from trying to learn about tech, as an example, you can't really do that anymore in today's world. You have to be able to at least try to learn about some of these things.
0: Really interesting. Coming up, we continue our conversation with Alex Morris, author of Buffett and Munger Unscripted, discussing how he plowed through hundreds of hours and 31 years worth of material to write this book. I'm Barry Ritholtz. You're listening to Masters in Business on Bloomberg Radio.
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11: I'm Barry Ritholtz. You're listening to Masters in Business on Bloomberg Radio. My extra special guest this week is Alec Morris. He is the author of Buffett and Munger Unscripted, 3 decades of investment and business insight from the Berkshire Hathaway annual shareholders meetings. So I found the book fascinating, but before we delve into the content, I have to discuss your process. So back in 2018, Berkshire releases the full archive of every Berkshire Hathaway annual meeting from 1994 forward. And that's 31 years worth of stuff. And you watch all of it, hundreds of hours, maybe even thousands of hours, 1700 questions. What the hell? Where do you begin with an archive that immense?
12: Yeah, slowly and somewhat unwillingly at first.
11: Did you just go back to 94 and start plowing through? Was there a method to the madness?
12: Originally, when I was in college and got interested in investing, one of the books that really resonated with me was The Essays of Warren Buffett,
11: Larry Cunningham. I went to grad school with him.
12: He had the decades of shareholder letters, which you could just sit and plow through if you want, or he compiled it in a way where you could look at what about capital returns to shareholders and look by topic.
11: He had a much easier task because the letters are a couple of pages, 20 pages each. And they're already in print format. You had to fight your way through hundreds and hundreds of hours of video. How did you organize that material?
12: Well, and originally it was only on CNBC's website with the web player where you couldn't speed up the time. And one of those when you try to fast forward 20 seconds and it goes 15 minutes and you can't get back to your original spot. So that made it a little bit tough. When they eventually got on YouTube, that helped a ton. I originally went through it for the sake of learning and using it for writing material for TSOH. And as time went on, well, first I thought somebody else would do this, have to do it. And then I didn't see anybody doing it. At one point, Harriman House reached out to me about writing a book. And I actually was working on something. Basically, the concept was for people like my parents or my grandparents who had asked me questions about working with a financial advisor or managing their own finances. I was trying to write a book a bit, how do you navigate that relationship with a financial advisor, and talking about active and passive and asset allocation. And then I started writing it, and as I got into it, I thought, well, one, I'm not hugely interested in this, and two, I don't have the depth of knowledge on things like trusts or estates or a lot of financial planning stuff. It's really important part of that discussion. I just don't really have the depth of knowledge there. I shouldn't be the person writing this. So when Harriman House reached out, I first said, you know, I have this book, but I think I'm going to kind of drop it, and I don't really have anything else. And then a week or two later, I wrote back to them and said, I think, actually, I might have something with the Berkshire meetings that I could explore a little more, but I can't do it unless I reach out to Berkshire and at least not approval, but not disapproval from them.
11: You don't want them fighting you.
12: Yes. So I put together a sample chapter and sent it to Warren's assistant, Debbie, or at the time, and asked, can I please do this? I promise that I'm a massive fan of Warren and Charlie, and I'll do a good job, and I'll give away half the proceeds to Glide, which is a charity that the Warren supported through the lunch auctions. So I got a response a couple of days later saying, as long as you're saying he didn't approve this, you're okay to go with it. So at that point, I was like, okay, now I have to actually do this. And the process at first was not particularly well thought out. I remember I got through two or three or four meetings, and I realized I wasn't getting to a place where I wasn't going to have to repeat that process again. So I went back to the start, created an Excel file where I timestamped everything, had like primary topic and secondary topic, and then very simple green, yellow, red. Is this going to be in or maybe be in? As time went on, I had a lot of overlapping things. I had to figure out which answer is better, which one should I keep. But as I got through 10 or 15 years, it became, I knew what I was doing at that point. So
11: did it reveal itself to you as you were working? By the way, full disclosure, Harriman House is my publisher. But one of the things I found fascinating about the writing process is when you happen onto a good framework, it sort of opens itself up to you. It reveals itself. And like, oh, I see how to what this should look like. Did you have I would imagine you might have had a similar experience. Year after year, the same themes, the same ideas, although they must evolve over time somewhat.
12: Somewhat. And I got to a point where, the meetings definitely have their place in time is kind of reviewed. I mean, especially think of like the late 90s or you get through the financial crisis. The discussions that are had there, the part of it that I found so useful that I thought would resonate with people was, you know, the letters are edited, and Warren's very specific about what he says. And
11: when unscripted is very different.
12: Unscripted. When they're off the cuff, and Charlie a lot of time pushes Warren in directions that he may not want to go, the answers would be really revealing. And again, like a period like the late 90s when people were really pressing you on why aren't you investing in tech companies, you know, there's a level of as they're pushing them, they get a little bit more honest and say things in a slightly different way than if they had written them. So anyways, as I worked through it, it just got to a point where I can imagine myself, the college kid reading this book and getting a lot of value out of it. But I also could see myself, the person today was a lot more experienced reading it and still getting value. So I thought this is going to be a worthwhile book for a wide range of people. So it hopefully could be a good project.
11: So a recurring theme of all of the meetings and therefore of the book, investing success is a temperament problem, not an IQ problem. Emotional stability, patience, and independence from crowd opinion do the compounding.
12: Yep.
11: I don't remember which of them I'm taking the quote from, but we've heard that over and over again.
12: Yes.
11: Give us a little color on temperament versus IQ.
12: Yeah, I mean, I think your book title sums it up well. How not to invest is what mistakes are you looking to avoid is a great place for starting to figure out where you're trying to go, and I think that's what they've done their entire career. And it's funny how that mindset of don't be stupid can still be connected to really big swings at points in time, because that seems like an aggressive act and kind of a risky thing. But I think when you actually pair them together, they can work well.
11: So the flip side of the Munger quote, be less stupid, is a Buffett quote. If you have an IQ of 160, well, you can sell 30 points. They're not needed in investing. I love that. That flies against everything we've ever heard about, you know, the genius hedge fund manager, the quants, the math whizzes. How and clearly both Charlie and Warren, not dumb guys.
12: Right.
11: They were more than less stupid, but how sincere is that, hey, you don't need 160 and it's probably going to get in your way anyway?
12: I definitely think the latter part is true. It's very easy to get overconfident in your abilities and to make mistakes that can be, particularly when you start doing things with options or leverage, you can make mistakes that are truly devastating. And if you just avoid those things, it's much easier to, at a minimum, stay in the game, and to get to a decent place is also, I don't think, overly difficult as a starting point.
11: So over the three decades that the book covers, there have been wildly different environments where there was those examples of people who should have been less stupid. So you had long-term capital management blow up in, what was that, 98? Mm-hmm. The dot-com implosion, the financial crisis, the zero interest rate policy of the 2010s, then COVID. How do the same principles that are espoused by Buffett and Munger apply to all these wildly different environments?
12: Yeah, I think it's being consistently level-headed and not letting things get away from you, and having a long-term view and staying within your circle, which I think that's one of the biggest lessons I've had as an investor is learning what game you're playing and, mm-hmm. and why you're playing that game. And your answer may be different from mine. And I think a funny example is someone asked in one of the meetings about Peter Lynch, and Warren Buffett was talking about, and say his approach works well for him and mine works well for me. And I think if he tried to adopt my approach, it would not work as well, and vice versa. And there's more than one way to get to heaven in this game. And as long as you understand that, I think you're in at least a good starting point.
11: Another quote that I can't remember which of them said, volatility is the friend of the investor who knows values and the enemy of the one who doesn't. Explain that.
12: Yeah, well, sometimes in real life it feels a little different than that when you're seeing a lot of volatility in your portfolio. But I think the idea is a sensible one, which is you don't want your decisions to be led by the market. You want to be making decisions that are somewhat independent of what the market's telling you. There's a fine line there between just being stubborn and overconfident that I think, especially when you're younger, you let a quote like that. You know, this is true of a lot of quotes from Warren and Charlie. A little bit of experience helps you understand what they're actually saying versus maybe a more novice interpretation that can get you in trouble. So I think to completely disregard what the market's saying is something that you should do cautiously. But the idea of acting based on what the facts tell you, as opposed to, you know, short-term weighing machine, is the right mindset to have in investing.
11: So there are so many quotes of theirs that are just become so famous and repeated over and over again. What sort of buried gems did you find in there that people don't really talk about? What stands out is, how is this not a more famous line?
12: I mean, I think some of the discussions on, again, things like stock option accounting in the late 90s, where they're really, I mean, I think they say in the book, there was 500 companies and two of them had adopted, quote unquote, the right stock option accounting rules. Mm-hmm. Everybody else is playing this kind of game, and they talk about things like that so clearly in a way that anybody can understand, that it's just so useful to hear those things. Trying to think of other examples throughout the book that stand out. One example they give in terms of like their business is National Indemnity, an insurance company. Mm-hmm. They talk about this idea of, there was a period of time where the volumes in that insurance business went up, I believe, 5x, then over a period of 15 years contracted 85%.
11: Wow.
12: And then
11: it's back below the original starting line.
12: You could imagine running a business and how painful that is. And they use it to teach a lesson in terms of, it applies differently in different businesses, but how in the insurance business, the only thing that matters is writing good business. And you have to get to a place where all the stakeholders, particularly employees, realize that writing bad business is not the decision to make, and you have to help them appreciate that they can keep their job too as you go through this. So it's just an example of them laying out something that, when they explain it, is so sensible and logical, but you have to have that long-term mindset. And again, when you compare something like that to how a lot of public companies act, you start to notice things that you may want to avoid.
11: That's very much a science of hitting philosophy. You're better off not writing bad business, not writing any business,
12: yeah,
11: than writing bad business. I think the modern Berkshire is underappreciated for the importance of the various insurance. So there's Geico, there's Berkshire Re, there's a few insurance,
12: yeah,
11: companies, which essentially gave Warren a giant pool of capital,
12: yeah,
11: and patient capital to work with. Talk about the significance of insurance to the success of Berkshire Hathaway.
12: Yeah, it's been hugely important. That float has, I don't know what the number is now, but it's grown very significantly over a long period of time. and it has allowed them to make the investments that have, you know, got Berkshire to where it is today.

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8: One in four Gen Z investors actually consider sports betting as part of their deliberate ongoing component of their long-term financial plans.
5: And Bloomberg's Zija Song says more than half of 20-somethings have moved money earmarked for investing into sports bets in the last year. That's according to an online survey from the personal finance platform Betterment.
8: This really is related to how fast sports betting industry has grown.
5: A nearly $17 billion industry, according to the American Gaming Association. Song says at least 95% of sports bets aren't profitable long term, and even the Sports Betting Alliance, which includes FanDuel and DraftKings, says it's entertainment, not an investment or wealth building strategy. 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
14: And he adds the pressure to look young and stay relevant is being driven in part by the modern workplace, where appearance is constantly on display through LinkedIn profiles, Zoom calls, and video interviews, and also where people are competing with younger, more tech-savvy workers. I'm Charlie Pellett, Bloomberg Radio.
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16: I'm Barry Ritholtz. You're listening to Masters in Business on Bloomberg Radio. Alex Morris is my extra special guest this week. He is the author of Buffett and Munger Unscripted, 3 decades of investment and business insights from the Berkshire Hathaway Annual Shareholder Meeting. He is also the founder of TSOH Research. So let's talk a little bit about their relationship before we get to the post-Buffett, and we're already in the post-Munger era. What did Munger contribute to Buffett's thinking that Buffett probably wouldn't have developed on his own? They really had kind of a unique partnership.
17: Yeah, they did. And Charlie will say he didn't have as much of an impact as Warren says he did. So I guess you got to pick which one you want to agree with or believe. I think Warren's strategy that he ran up until the point in time where they became, friends with each other, and decades after, it was a cigar butt strategy and a traditional value investing strategy. The main constraint it was going to run into over time was size. And that's a problem they have now, even as they've adjusted the strategy. And I think Charlie changed his mindset a little bit towards buying businesses that they're going to own as opposed to things that are going to be liquidated or sold, whatever it may be.
16: When you say buying businesses completely, like a full takeover, not just we don't want 10% of Geico, we want all of Geico.
17: Yeah, I think one of the prominent early ones was See's Candies, where they, you know, they were getting a little bit, they're getting a little touchy on the price, and I think they had someone who worked with them who said, if you guys don't buy this because the price is 10% higher than what you wanted, you're idiots, basically.
16: Really?
17: Yeah.
16: Who says that to Warren Buffett? I'm just curious.
17: I think it was Charlie Munger's part. I want to say Ira Marshall for some reason, but I could be incorrect. But anyways, they told him, if you don't buy this business because it's 10% higher than what you want to pay, you're not being very intelligent, because this is a really good brand, and it's going to be a really good business over time. And thankfully, they listened.
16: You know, I have a buddy, Jonathan Miller, who's not only a data junkie with the back end of real estate and an appraiser, but he was saying, if you're buying a house that you're going to live in for 25 years, this is the house. If you pay 10 or 15% over, who cares?
17: Yeah.
16: Just look at it from houses sold 25 years ago. What would have happened if you paid 10% more for that? It's meaningless. Mark Andreessen said the same thing about Facebook.
17: Yeah.
16: All right, it was a 40X or a 50X. Imagine if we paid 25% over, it wouldn't have made any difference. And yet, this is coming from people with a value background. How do you reconcile that?
17: Yeah, personally, my personal experience taught me to, or in some ways taught me to, just to get past that way of thinking. And again, I said before, I bought Microsoft in 2011. It was a very traditional value investment. X cash, it was trading at high single digit PE, and again, very traditional value investment. You get forward to 2015 or 2016 in that period, and now the PE, as opposed to being in the high single digits, is, you know, call it mid teens. And I can remember that point in time, a lot of the, again, more traditional value investors, they were at a point where they go, okay, we've had our run here, it's time to sell. And it's a situation where I saw with Satya Nadella, who was recently named the CEO at that time, the strategy they had in the cloud business, and not that I have any great technical knowledge on this, but the way they explained where they were going and what the opportunity was just seemed clear to me that to sell it simply because the PE was a couple turns higher than, you know, what the quote unquote fair price was for it just didn't make a ton of sense. If you found a business that has a really long runway with the person running it that you think is the right person for that job, to let that go easily is a mistake. And it, you know, it's funny to look back now. I didn't know this because I was updating on Microsoft the other day. Over the last decade, the stocks compound at a mid-20s annualized return.
16: Amazing.
17: Which, this happens all the time with companies like this, where people will, if they become too focused on the valuation, they go, this can't, you know, this isn't going to generate more than 12% a year over the next decade or whatever.
16: What's the line? Price is what you pay, value is what you get?
17: Exactly.
16: So clearly, even at an elevated price, Microsoft turned out to be a good value.
17: You have to consider both at all times. If you become overly focused on price as the driver of your decision-making, I think that's kind of a flawed way to do things. And the same goes for, you know, theoretically, you have a portfolio, and theoretically you could re-rank it every single day on expected five-year returns, whatever it may be, and the answer is going to change based on what those positions did the day before, obviously. I think that mindset, while it makes sense theoretically, it guarantees you're never going to own anything, particularly in size. You're going to be trimming it as it goes up 20, 30, 50%.
16: Because suddenly it's fully valued.
17: The IRR is 3 points lower than it was 6 months ago. And I just think if you look back, I mean, again, like the last 15, 20 years, and, you know, your example of Facebook, you selling it because the IRR was down slightly was a mistake. Understanding what the business was, in some sense, what the opportunity was. Again, you can deal with this through position sizing, but be really thoughtful about selling businesses that you actually think are worth owning.
16: You know, that makes a lot of sense. Both Buffett and Munger have emphasized staying within one's circle of competence. How can an investor expand that circle, and how do you avoid fooling yourself into thinking you have some competence when you don't? This is classic Dunning-Kruger.
17: Yeah, I think it's time. It's a willingness to learn. It's a willingness to feel around and not always, you know, have the answers right away. I mean, for example, at TSOH, a lot of my initiations on company, they very rarely end with, you know, this is my price target or this is a buy today. That's very uncommon for me. The conclusion is almost always, here's what I think is interesting about this company. These are the questions we kind of need to explore and get a better feel for over time. And it's just that continual learning process where sometimes you get, you know, 3, 4, 5 years down the road from there and you still don't have the answers. Other times you get a couple years down the road and things happen in a certain way and you go, wait a second, I think I'm seeing this now in a way that I didn't originally. And you find enough examples like that and you can have a portfolio.
16: Really, really interesting. What do you think of all the principles that Buffett and Munger enumerated over the years?

0: often quoted, but really infrequently practiced or by professionals, or just difficult to put into effect by mom and pop investors.
1: Yeah, they've had things like, you know, permanent capital, which you look at an example like Terry Smith at Fundsmith right now, and you know, when things go against you for a relatively short period of time, but your assets start going away, that's a huge problem. So things like that are just a common example of how thoughtfully they've constructed everything and what that then allows them in terms of their flexibility of, you know, being really patient or taking big swings, et cetera.
0: What about avoid difficult decisions? Is that realistic today?
1: Again, I think it's more difficult over time, but I think if you're patient, you can, again, as you learn more and more, decisions that may appear difficult might be less so for you.
0: I really like Buffett's comment about market forecasts. They tell you nothing about the market, but a great deal about the forecaster. They claim to have never made a Berkshire decision based on a macro prediction. How true is that?
1: Well, I think you look at their cash position currently and wonder how much of that is, you know, maybe not a macro forecast, or there has to be some belief about markets or prices generally. Mm-hmm. I guess you could look at it at a micro level and say we can't find anything, and collectively all the micro is the macro, right? I think the bigger point, and it's something that we've all seen over the past 15 years. I mean, I'm sure you can remember well, 2011, 2012, people are like, okay, we're back to another bubble. We got past the GFC and now we're here we are again, and stocks aren't going to go anywhere for the next decade. And
0: good call.
1: People who overdosed on that have paid a very significant price. So,
0: you know, it's funny you bring that up. I don't remember if it was late 08 or early 09, but Buffett wrote an op-ed, I think it was the Times, Buy America. And that felt very much like a combination of a, everything has gotten cheaper, so there's a valuation issue, and we weren't quite down 56%, but we were on the way. Maybe we were down a third by that time. But it felt like a macro, hey, this is a temporary crisis and we'll get past it. Or was it strictly a valuation decision?
1: Yeah, I think it was a little bit of both. Mm-hmm. I mean, as he said later on, you know, I wrote that in, I think he said October of 08, and to your point, people were like, wow, this is a great call. It's like, well, it was down another 30% 6 months later, or whatever it was. So my timing wasn't particularly great. You know, I think the bigger takeaway for particularly individual investors is, in my mind, is understanding something like a structural asset allocation and having clarity on what you're trying to achieve. And again, coming back to this idea over and over of what the mistakes you're trying to avoid. And, you know, we saw over the past 15 years, people big swings in and out of cash or in and out of the markets. I think you're just making the game more difficult than it needs to be. And when you're wrong, it really hurts.
0: So having studied every answer Buffett ever gave about succession over 31 years, what does the record tell us about how he set up his succession, and what did his Thanksgiving letter last year add?
1: That's kind of funny. Starting with the 94 meeting, they were asked every single year about succession.
0: He's my age back then. He's in his early 60s back then.
1: It turns out he had another three decades to go. You know, I think they've said over time that there's nobody who cares about the answer to this question more than we do. And, you know, a lot of the businesses at BNSF, the railroad, Warren's not really involved in the decision-making there. Mm-hmm. Same at GEICO, same at a lot of other businesses. A lot of the equity positions, like I said, Coca-Cola or Amex, all these other ones, they're just in there, and they're almost certainly not going to be sold by Warren or anybody else. So I think a lot of the pieces are in place. The biggest challenges Berkshire has, as I mentioned, there's some operational issues at businesses like GEICO that had to be fixed, and the massive, you know, massive cash pile is another challenge. Those challenges existed 2 years ago with Warren, and you know they still exist today. And solutions are difficult, but it seems like Greg Abel is starting to move in the direction of trying to resolve those issues.
0: So let's talk a little bit about Greg Abel. He took over as CEO of Berkshire on January 1st of this year, 2026. You were at the meeting in Omaha, his first annual meeting. Buffett just sitting in the audience like any other Berkshire shareholder. Well, maybe not like any other Berkshire, but not on stage. What was that like? How was Abel? Are you confident that this was the right choice and Berkshire is in the right hands?
1: Yeah, I think that, and this is also informed by writing the book. The questions over time, in the early days, the questions were really focused on Berkshire and investing. And I think as time went on, it became a lot more about life advice and other things that, while still interesting, are not really Berkshire specific.
0: Mm-hmm.
1: And when you got to things like I was saying with Geico and telematics, or at BNSF, where their results were lagging some of the other class one rails, I think Warren had a tendency to not want to point fingers at the managers, and mm-hmm. he wouldn't really talk specifically about the issues there, which is, you know, for the people who are kind of the diehard Berkshire shareholders, we want to hear those things. Greg took those questions head on, which was really refreshing to hear. And I think everything we've seen so far would suggest that, you know, as Warren and Charlie said, we thought about this more than anyone else, and I think it's probably reflected in their decision.
0: We have been speaking with Alex Morris, author of Buffett and Munger Unscripted. If you enjoy this conversation, well, check out any of the 659 we've done over the past 12 years. You can find those at iTunes, Spotify, Bloomberg, YouTube, wherever you get your favorite podcasts. I would be remiss if I didn't thank the crack team that helps us put these conversations together each week. Alexis Noriega is my video producer. Sean Russo is my researcher. Anna Luke is my producer. I'm Barry Ritholtz. You've been listening to Masters in Business on Bloomberg Radio.

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3: And I'm Monica Ricks in the Bloomberg Newsroom. Here are some of the stories we're watching. Prime Minister Mark Carney says Canada will apply counter tariffs on $20 billion of U.S. products starting September 8th, rocking one of the world's biggest trading relationships.
4: We cannot accept what they've offered, and we will not give what they've asked.
3: Carney says he had little choice after trade talks with the Trump administration broke down Friday night. Canadian levies will now apply to U.S. steel, dairy, appliances, agricultural equipment, pulp, and paper. New financial disclosures published this weekend show President Trump made more than 1,000 security trades in June, including purchases of Berkshire Hathaway, Vanguard, Visa, and MasterCard. The transactions totaled between $78 and $263 million. But the White House says there aren't any conflicts of interest here because Trump's investments are independently managed. Paramount set to meet with officials in California tomorrow to start talks to potentially resolve an antitrust lawsuit over its proposed acquisition of Warner Brothers Discovery. Governor Gavin Newsom talked about it earlier this week.
5: There are many meetings that are going on, and there's a lot of conversation about what that could look like. But the Attorney General is not just representing the state of California. He's also part of this larger coalition with a dozen states. So we also have to be mindful of that coalition as well.
3: That coalition, which includes California, has sued to block the deal, arguing a merger would disrupt film and TV distribution and cut jobs. It's a relatively light week for economic data, but there will be plenty for investors to keep an eye on in the week ahead. Bloomberg's Nathan Haker has a preview from Washington.
6: Besides Treasury Secretary Scott Bessent's news conference on a fiscal plan to rein in borrowing costs, we get the private sector read on the labor market from ADP on Tuesday, along with new home sales figures for July. On Wednesday, we get the Fed's preferred inflation gauge, the PCE price index. Thursday brings the latest update on the trade balance and weekly jobless claims, all ahead of Fed Chair Kevin Warsh's first speech at Jackson Hole on Friday. In Washington, I'm Nathan Haker, Bloomberg Radio.
3: Investors will be looking for Warsh to clarify his views on how the central bank should react to inflation, but he may avoid saying how the Fed plans to get there, with more recent data showing inflation may be cooling. Global news 24 hours a day and whenever you want it with Bloomberg News Now. I'm Monica Ricks, and this is Bloomberg.
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18: President Trump made it very clear that he was not happy with D.C. U.S. Attorney Jeanine Pirro about 3 weeks ago.
19: I was disappointed with Jeanine Pirro, really disappointed with Jeanine Pirro. She folded like an umbrella.
18: That disappointment was the result of Pirro dropping felony charges against a former Olympian for allegedly vandalizing the reflecting pool. But there have been other high-profile failures for Pirro's office.
20: Our laws are clear. You can refuse illegal orders.
21: You can refuse illegal orders.
22: You must refuse illegal orders.
18: A grand jury refusing to indict 6 Democratic lawmakers who released a video advising service members they must refuse to follow illegal orders.
23: Jerome Powell today is now bathed in immunity, preventing my office from investigating the Federal Reserve.
18: A federal judge quashing grand jury subpoenas for former Fed Reserve Chair Jerome Powell, blasting the D.C. U.S. Attorney's Office for producing essentially zero evidence to suspect Powell of a crime.
23: And then he took a Subway sandwich about this big and took it and threw it at the officer. He thought it was funny. Well, he doesn't think it's funny today because we charge him with a felony, assault on a police officer.
18: But again, a grand jury refused to indict the man accused of throwing a Subway sandwich at an ICE officer of a felony. And a trial jury acquitted him of even the lowered misdemeanor charges. In light of these very public failures, the news first reported by the Washington Post that Pirro has convened a rare special grand jury has raised concerns about her intentions. Joining me is Barbara McQuaid, a professor at the University of Michigan Law School and the former U.S. attorney for the Eastern District of Michigan. Barb, how unusual is it for a U.S. attorney's office to convene a special grand jury?
0: In many districts, it's not unusual at all. In fact, in districts with a population of more than 4 million people, it's mandatory that there be a special grand jury. The District of Columbia has a population below 4 million, and although it conducts long-term investigations, which is the purpose of a special grand jury, it's rarely done in D.C. So this is unusual, which is why I think it has caught the attention of many observers.
18: Tell us about the difference between a regular grand jury and a special grand jury.
0: In my former district, for example, the Eastern District of Michigan, we always had a special grand jury that was ongoing. So a regular grand jury sits for 6 months. So they hear short cases, a one-count bank robbery, a one-count felon in possession case, where the evidence can be presented all in one sitting or maybe over just a couple of weeks, and the grand jury sort of heard all they need to hear and is ready to make a decision to either return or decline to return an indictment. A special grand jury sits for 18 months, and so that allows them to participate in longer-term investigations. They were originally created for organized crime investigations. So if you're investigating a mob case, it might be that you need to first use the grand jury to obtain lots of documents. Once you get those, maybe you need to bring in a witness or a cooperating witness and compel them to testify. And based on the information you get there, one step leads to another. And it can take many, many months to put together one of those cases. It can also be extended to up to 36 months for longer cases. And since they began in the late 1960s, they've now been expanded to public corruption cases, national security cases, any case that might take longer than 6 months to complete. That's the purpose of them in other districts.
18: Suppose they want to investigate Jerome Powell again, since those investigative subpoenas were quashed. Would that be enough to convene a special grand jury, or does it have to be more than that? Let's say a series of cases investigating public officials. Something bigger than just the investigation of one person.
0: It usually is. So I don't know. I think one of the reasons people have pointed to Jerome Powell is because the attorney assigned to the case is Stephen Vandervelden. And he is someone who was assigned to the Jerome Powell investigation. He is also assigned to the case that attempted to indict the six members of Congress for participating in a video where they simply restated accurately the law of the duty of military members to refuse an illegal order. And so I think because of his role, he also spent 34 years in the Westchester County District Attorney's Office working for, in part, Jeanine Pirro. So she brought him on board. She has spoken very highly of his skills as a prosecutor and investigator and seems to be a real Pirro loyalist. And so I think that's another reason that people are concerned about this. And so it seems like what you would convene this for would be a larger, longer-term investigation. They're sometimes referred to by prosecutors as enterprise investigations because you might be looking at organized criminal activity with more than just one participant. If you thought you could indict a case in 6 months on just a single individual with a single count or one scheme, it probably would be unnecessary to convene a special grand jury. So this strikes me as a larger enterprise investigation, most likely. You know, we've been reading about, what do they call it, the grand conspiracy investigation that's occurring in Florida. It would seem this would be the kind of thing you might expect a special grand jury to be convened for.
18: Jeanine Pirro's office hasn't come close to delivering on what the president wants. She came close to being fired. Could she be reinvestigating some of the fail cases, for example, against the six Democratic lawmakers over that video?
0: It's quite possible. You know, we really don't know what this is. By their nature, grand juries are secret. And for good reason. The idea is you don't want to compromise an investigation by announcing to the world that you're investigating. It could cause people to destroy documents or tamper with witnesses or flee or otherwise compromise an investigation and even harm the reputation of the person under investigation if it should turn out that no charges are ever filed. So we may not know, but oftentimes hints spill out because witnesses and their lawyers start talking to the press. They want to be able to sort of tell their side of the story in the court of public opinion. And so for that reason, sometimes we see these leaks. Sometimes people suspect that it's members of the grand jury or the court or the prosecutors who are leaking. In my experience, it's usually the lawyer for someone who's been called before the grand jury because they want to make it clear that they're a witness and not a target of the grand jury and be the first to kind of tell their story. So we don't know. It is possible that they're reviewing some of these prior cases. Could be something completely different. Could be preparing for some criminal investigation relating to the upcoming elections. I don't know. The timing of it, though, also concerns people because it comes right after Todd Blanche is confirmed and right after Jeanine Pirro falls into disfavor for dismissing the case against David Hearn in the reflecting pool case. So I think, you know, some see it as an effort to, you know, make good and please the president. But of course, we really don't know exactly what's going on there.
18: Another concern some people have is because the special grand jury can issue a report at the end of the investigation, even if the prosecutors don't bring charges against anyone in particular. So there could be a report out there on you, even though there wasn't enough evidence to bring charges against you, and even though you didn't have a chance to refute the charges at trial.
0: Yes, and I think that is concerning as well. You know, if you're acting in good faith, most often grand juries do not issue a report, but they could. They could issue something similar to what Robert Mueller did at the conclusion of his investigation. Usually it's written by the prosecutor who is leading it, in this case, Stephen van der Velden, to discuss what they found, even if it doesn't result in charges. So one could imagine, this would be, in my opinion, an abuse of the process, but one could imagine an effort to bring some witnesses to testify based on some conspiracy theory. The grand jury ultimately declines to issue any charges, but a report gets issued that does dirty up somebody politically. So that would be another concern about an abuse here. But there's this longstanding presumption of regularity when it comes to the Justice Department that we assume good faith. We assume they are using their tools appropriately. But of course, many judges have found just the opposite in this administration. So I think that's why people are concerned.
18: And prosecutors only have to show that there is a preponderance of evidence of wrongdoing. So it's a really low standard to bring out one of these grand jury reports.
0: Yes, a report would really just be, you know, they were, as I said, they were formed for the purpose of organized crime. And I think the idea was that even if you couldn't get an indictment against everybody, or maybe you did, you could give the district sort of a state of the district where you stand on organized crime so that the public could be educated about something that was happening in the shadows. And I'm not sure I've ever seen one of these things, but they are authorized to do it. And so I suppose some of the concern is that even if there is insufficient evidence to bring a case, there could be this effort to dirty people up. Remember Ed Martin? He was somebody who was at one time the interim U.S. attorney in the District of Columbia. He then got appointed to be the head of the weaponization task force and the head of the office of the pardon attorney. I think he's still there as the pardon attorney, but he's become very quiet in recent days after his efforts to indict Letitia James that seemed to fall apart. He said something really interesting when he first took on those roles, which was, we're going to name and shame people, even if we don't have the evidence to convict them, because that's what the public cares about. That is a distortion of the Justice Department's mission, which is to bring cases only if you believe the evidence is sufficient to obtain and support a conviction on appeal. And so the idea that you would just use it for the purpose of naming and shaming seems like a violation of DOJ's policy guidelines, the principles of federal prosecution, to avoid engaging in partisan politics. So I worry a little bit about that aspect of this ability to issue a report.
18: Is there any protection in the fact that a judge has to decide that there is a preponderance of evidence of wrongdoing before signing off on the issuance of a report from the grand jury?
0: Yes, I think that is a check. But of course, a preponderance of the evidence is much less than the standard that prosecutors would use to bring an indictment, even though the grand jury may bring an indictment based only on probable cause, which is a level actually below preponderance of the evidence. Preponderance of the evidence is kind of 51%. probable cause doesn't have a number attached to it, but it just means reasonable grounds to believe that a crime has been committed by this person. And so it's a lowish standard. But the principles of criminal prosecution say that a prosecutor should only seek an indictment if they believe they can prove the case beyond a reasonable doubt, that very highest standard. And so the judge will apply the law. They're not applying their opinion about whether they think this is a good thing or a bad thing. But if there's a preponderance of the evidence, 51%, even if it could never be proved beyond a reasonable doubt, means that that could become public information. And so as a former prosecutor, I worry about that a little bit. Prosecutors are trained to be very circumspect with filing charges and to bring them only if they believe that the case can be proved beyond a reasonable doubt because of the recognition of the awesome power of a prosecutor to ruin someone's life, not only to take away their liberty, but to take away their reputation. And I think a report could do just that without the other part of having evidence beyond a reasonable doubt.
18: It seems like there's a lot to be concerned about. Thanks so much for joining me, Barb. That's Barbara McQuaid, a professor at the University of Michigan Law School. And that's it for this edition of the Bloomberg Law Show. Remember, you can always get the latest legal news by listening to our Bloomberg Law podcasts. 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I'm June Grosso. 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
1: From ABC News, I'm Brian Clark. It's been more than a week since powerful storms and deadly flooding wreaked havoc in Indiana. Now more than 30,000 customers still don't have power in the northwestern corner of the state. That includes Gary, where residents like Talisha Burnett say,
2: I have to sit in my car and get some air because of right now, with all the storms, my whole house is so much moisture built up. My furniture is ruined now.
1: Thousands of miles away, Tropical Storm Moke is expected to bring more heavy rain and strong winds to Hawaii's Big Island, where cleanup from last week's hurricane is still ongoing. More on that from ABC's Morgan Norwood.
3: This is actually the second weekend in a row that Hawaii is facing more tropical storm threats. Forecasters say these rare close calls is because El Nino is steering these storms closer to the island.
1: Race cars will roar through the streets of Washington, D.C. today for IndyCar's Freedom 250 Grand Prix. It's President Trump's latest event to mark the nation's 250th birthday. He is expected to open the festivities with a lap of the course in the presidential limousine. Overnight, the president on social media said Canada wants the benefits of statehood without being one as he touted new tariffs of 50% on more than $20 billion of Canadian goods. Canada's prime minister said the country would match those tariffs dollar for dollar. The premier of British Columbia, David Eby, said no deal's better than a bad deal.
5: It is clear that the current U.S. administration cannot be trusted. You just can't trust Trump. Even if an agreement had been signed, how long would it have lasted?
1: A Texas judge denied a defense request to grant Carmelo Anthony a new trial for stabbing a fellow student at a high school track meet. ABC's Jacqueline Lee has more.
24: There was this alleged off-the-record agreement between prosecutors and the defense to exclude damaging character information. And Anthony's attorney saying that due to this agreement, it affected everything. We're talking jury selection, opening statements.
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1: There have been more than 10,000 cases of foodborne illness reported in the U.S. since May, and now there's an outbreak linked to alfalfa sprouts, says ABC's Andrew Dimbert.
4: We have a new food outbreak alert. The FDA and CDC posting an outbreak notice for E. coli and Salmonella potentially linked to alfalfa sprouts. They say it's linked to at least 55 people across 15 states and 4 people in the hospital. Alfalfa sprouts, grown by Everything Sprouts, also sold under the name Calco, have been identified as the potential source. The company has issued a voluntary recall, officials telling people to throw out or return the affected products.
1: The new school year has educators talking about the place for artificial intelligence in the classroom. Utah was an early adapter. The State Board of Education's AI specialist, Matthew Winters, tells ABC that outright bans backfire.
6: When teachers are like, well, what's my first step? I'm always like, talk to your students about what they need with this.
1: Other robots set a record over the weekend.
7: In China, a humanoid robot has run the 100-meter race faster than Usain Bolt's world record. The bot, made by the Beijing Innovation Center of Humanoid Robotics, did the sprint in just 9.39 seconds. Bolt's record is 9.58 seconds. Right now, Beijing is playing host to the World Humanoid Robot Games, kind of like a robot Olympics, at the city's national speed skating oval stadium. Other events besides running include weightlifting and tug-of-war competitions.
1: Brian Clark, ABC News.
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11: This is Retire Smart with David Brooks. David is the founder and president of Retire Smart and has been in the financial services industry since 1999, helping you pursue the retirement lifestyle and freedom you deserve. For the next hour, sit back and enjoy the conversation. And maybe you too can retire smart.
12: Welcome to Retire Smart with David Brooks. I'm Chip Maxwell. Well, David, as this show hits the airwaves, we're 2 weeks out from the opening kickoff for Big Red Football. This story was going around Retire Smart from WWT. Nebraska's historic sellout streak faces uncertainty as ticket sales lag.
26: Well, I know you're a bah humbug on this one because you think, I don't know if it's really still intact because donors buy it. I think it's something unique. Obviously, as somebody that transplanted here in Nebraska, first rule of immigration is assimilation, if you're going to assimilate into the population.
12: And you did.
26: And we bought all in. I've been a season ticket holder for many, many years now. So, but, you know, sometimes donors pile in and buy the tickets at a discount or something, you know, large donors to the benefit. But what I would love to see is them use those tickets to get, you know, maybe some elementary kids that have never been to a game, you know, make sure they're going to a good cause and get them out there. But anyway, we're still 2 weeks out. So I think magically somehow those tickets will get sold. Our schedule has been the same. We seem to get to a really good start in the first 5 to 7 games every year, and then that's when the rubber will meet the road. And, of course, we have the national champions coming in this year. So
12: Indiana.
26: So, anyway, should be fun to watch, but I'm excited for the season to start.
12: All right. Meanwhile, here, we've got one of our periodic tax mastermind workshops going on. It's going to be the focus of our second segment, so I don't want to spend too much time on it. But could you remind folks, what is this tax mastermind workshop that you conduct periodically?
26: Well, you know, tax planning is central to the way we do planning for clients, and we expanded it. And so we started years ago having advisors from other parts of the country come in and learn of how our planning works and how it benefits their clients so that more people can get the help that they need. And it's grown and grown. We've never really advertised these, and it's just word of mouth spreads. And so we charge advisors a tuition, if you will, to come in, but we train them and then they go back and then we hear the results in their community. It's fantastic. And so Rebecca Kincaid is going to be on the show here in the second segment, and she's been here multiple times, and so hopefully she'll share a little bit of the benefit that it's done for her practice.
12: That's
26: and her
12: what strikes me. There are a dozen or more people each time who are returning for the second or third or more.
26: Well, as you know, I go 100 miles an hour, and so it's like drinking from a fire hose for a couple of days, so they're not going to get it all the first time around, probably.
12: Well, David, into the news we go. A lot of items with political angles to them. When it comes to Iran at this point, we're talking, we're not talking, we're bombing, we're not bombing. My question to you is, what is the latest market impact from the Iran situation?
26: Well, I mean, it's kind of where we've been is it does, you know, react a little bit on the day-to-day news. Are negotiations on or are they off? And again, Iran is trying to run out the clock, at least to the midterm elections. They're certainly trying to hurt this current administration as best they can. But we do watch the oil markets critically, and those are the two things. What I think is more important, and I didn't send it to you because it just happened this morning, is interest rates, right? We were talking about the first thing I look at every morning is the 10-year interest rate. Well, Scott Bessent just announced early this morning double the buybacks from Treasury, calming the bond market down, which was breaking out with yields this week, and we've been talking about yields last couple of weeks.
12: Double the buyback of Treasuries, what does that mean?
26: So they're in the open market buying they're buying bonds, which is driving the rates down, right? So
12: who's they?
26: The Treasury Department, right? And so working, coordinating with the central bank, they're basically buying more bonds and them buying bonds, and they're willing to actually issue bonds at a longer duration. In other words, these are normalized rates, right? We talk about, oh, the rates are high. Well, they're high relative to the last decade, but historical 10 years average rate about 4% or 4.5%. So these are normal rates, and, you know, you know, this is going to get off topic for a second, but, you know, we talk about, should we have a sovereign fund? We talked about it before, right? And you know, of course, Trump has made the deal where he got percentage of Intel. I don't think we should be gifting shares to the federal government, but I think we should start a sovereign fund where, why don't we, if we're paying 4%, but the S&P earns 10% average, well, that's an arbitrage that's positive. So if we borrow, or if we're borrowing money, why would we borrow at 4%, put the money in something that returns 10%? That's a 6% net return, 6%, yeah, and that's how we could pay down our debt. So stop this nonsense that we have to get the interest rates down to 2% again to make the debt affordable. We just need, but that's not the way we run governments. We run them on debt. But if we had, and states could do this, right? States should have their own sovereign fund and invest. And eventually, if you have that arbitrage long-term, Chip, eventually you'd have no debt and you'd have income coming in from your investments, just like we do for clients. So anyway, so that was big news. So the market had some wild swings this morning, early morning in pre-market, but interest rates down, that is a very good thing going forward.
12: Here at home in Nebraska, David, kind of a weird episode, and I guess this is how it ends. This is from the Plain Sentinel out of Lincoln. Lindstrom, referring to Brett Lindstrom. Lindstrom bounced from ballot over fraudulent signatures. So Brett Lindstrom, a former state senator, was going to run for Congress, well, ran for governor in the last go-around, acquitted himself well, was going to run for Congress to succeed Don Bacon, withdrew from that campaign, and then announced he was going to run as a third-party candidate, but you need a certain number of ballot signatures to do that.
26: You hire outside companies, if you will, these agencies to go get the signatures. And one of those agencies basically, you know, I guess that they were fraudulent signatures. They weren't real. So basically his candidacy ended. My sense is that, look, he probably would pull a few votes away from Pillen. But the way I see it is I don't think he had a chance to win, if I'm just being honest at this point. And I don't, you know, he's a nice guy. You and I have sat with him at the same table.
12: I like him.
26: You know, I like him a lot. Mm-hmm. He's a well thought out gentleman. In fact, his father is in our industry. Brett was in our industry for a while.
12: He used to be in our same building.
26: Yeah.
12: Used to see him coming and going sometimes.
26: Yep. So, but, you know, I think Lynn Waltz, who's the Democratic candidate, and you got against Governor Pillen, I think she caps out around 44, 45% probably, just from what you look at, right, the polling. So I don't think this has anything to do with the race in the end. I don't think it really matters.
12: All right. Let's keep moving to politically tinged financial items. You sent the team a chart, and those watching on the YouTube channel can see it now. This is a phenomenon called midterm drawdown. I was not aware of this until you sent this information around.
26: So historically speaking, midterm presidential election years, we have some form of drawdown. And historically, it actually starts right around the third week of August. And technically, if you look at the average start of the drawdown, it was August 18th.
12: So this is regardless of who's president, what party.
26: Correct. The market just starts to fade sometimes in the 4 to 6 weeks, starting around the third week of August. So August, September that year, you see, and the chart shows you a historical draw, nothing major, but, you know, 5 to 7% correction or drawdown in the marketplace. And then from there, 6 to 8 weeks before the election, it starts to rally and rallies through year end. And that, you know, may be the pattern that we see forming right now. It doesn't mean it's going to happen. It's not causation or correlation, but it's just interesting. Again, I can't help but I look at data so many different ways. You know, as I get up early in the morning, I thought this was an interesting take. So we'll, you know, we'll see if that repeats itself this year or not, but usually it means a rally is coming, you know, around the end of September.
10: One thing that may not repeat itself is Iowa being the first presidential candidate contest, the Iowa caucuses, at least on the Democratic side. Another story, another headline from WOWT, National Democratic Party leaders officially tell Iowa they don't get to be first in 2028.
26: Yeah, and that's a pretty big deal because Iowa's always had the caucus first.
10: Sure.
26: A lot of momentum, a lot of media spend. It's great for their economy because of how many media outlets come in the hotels, restaurants, and of course the candidates, all the candidates, you know, their entourage, if you will. So, as you get further down the line, less media coverage, they just get the results, right? So this is, not good for Iowa, not good for their economics on it, but the Democratic Party is trying to shift where they want the center of focus to be. So South Carolina is where, and our guest is coming up, we probably should ask her about it, is where this is going to, they're going to put that in the front of the line. And again, they're trying to get, the Democrats are trying to get momentum in the South, which has not really been their stronghold for the last few decades, if you could say.
10: Now, it looks like the Republican Party intends on keeping Iowa first in line.
26: How does Iowa vote?
10: Right. Well, you know, for a while it was kind of a swing state, but in the last few cycles it's been getting more and more red. Maybe that's why the Democratic Party wants to start somewhere. Where you start does matter, because somebody who gets a bump out of Iowa, somebody who does surprisingly well or surprisingly poorly.
26: Correct. I mean, it's ended campaigns and it's fueled campaigns. Right? Someone who's in fifth or sixth place walking in comes out at the top of the straw poll, if you will, and the momentum starts from there. And these campaigns are all about momentum. That's the reality. So we'll see how that goes. You know, obviously we're a ways away from the presidential election still, but we don't know all the hats that are going to be thrown in the ring, but we can probably guess right now the top five. But anyway.
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26: Thank you, Chip. 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How we doing?
14: Oh, great, great. I'm still convinced you want me on because you want to leverage my accent.
26: Absolutely. So Rebecca is from South Carolina and has Kincaid Wealth Management.
14: Yep.
26: And she's got a very successful firm growing in South Carolina. We became friends at a conference many, many years ago, but we found some commonalities. You went to Valdosta State.
14: Go Blazers, yes.
26: My brother graduated from there with his wife, my younger brother, Steve, who's a CPA. And you grew up in Tifton, Georgia.
14: Yep, Tifton, Georgia. Actually grew up on a sweet potato farm. And further south than Tifton, Georgia, we got a Dollar General, and we were big time, baby.
26: Man, you could go to a regular store and get things. It was awesome, right?
14: Yes, it was. It was. There was Esco's local food mart and then the Dollar General, and we were happy as we could be. One red light,
26: well,
14: literally.
26: I know all the roads throughout South Georgia. My brother lives down in Hayhira, which is about 25 miles south of Tifton. But one of the favorite things to eat in the South, if you ever get this, just pull off a two-lane highway. If there's a gas station that has a little cafe, they're selling fried chicken or biscuits, that's where you want to get your lunch or dinner.
14: Well, it is not where you want to waste your Weight Watchers points because they will not go far.
26: That's some good stuff. I mean, I love some of those side-of-the-road cafes. I mean,
14: you
26: Melissa
14: have to get a
26: and I
14: shot
26: were,
14: of insulin, too, before you go out.
26: Yeah, I remember Melissa and I were, my wife, we stopped in one after visiting my brother, and I think we were driving to Atlanta, and we stopped at some, I think it was in Tifton, and man, we got these biscuits. Oh, my God. I'm starting to think
14: Did
26: about
14: them
26: right
14: now. Did you go to JoJo's? We call them cat head biscuits because it literally is the shape of a cat head because they're hand battered, literally the size of your palm.
26: I think we're just stop recording the show right now.
14: Yeah.
26: Just go get
14: biscuits. Biscuit, please.
26: Well, I will tell you, I love the Midwest. I've been out here almost a decade now, and we have the best steak, which I'm going to take you for a great steak here this week while you're here. But we do not have biscuits like that here in the Midwest. So
14: well, that's why we're all fat in the South.
26: So there is differences in food and culture, language,
14: yes,
26: accents,
14: yes,
26: in different parts of the country. But what do you think might be different in the world of financial planning?
14: I don't know that there is a whole lot of difference. I would say that I believe people in the South are more conservative, definitely more politically conservative. Definitely more charitable to local churches than I think maybe in other parts of the country.
26: I would say this Omaha is a very, very charitable town. That's one of the things that surprised me from Florida, where I was for almost three decades. People give here 3-1 what people in Florida do, literally.
14: Yeah. It's wild, isn't it?
26: Yeah, and I think that's just different coast. And Florida, of course, has filled up a lot of transients from, you know, New Jersey, New York, et cetera.
14: Yes.
26: I just think it's the cultural background people give up. But the one thing that stays the same, and the reason you're here, is nobody likes writing their check to the IRS, right?
14: Oh, does it make you more patriotic?
26: Right. Yeah, I don't think so.
14: No,
26: I can be just patriotic for half the amount, right?
14: That is one thing that's so funny in a country that's so politically divided. There is one thing that we can all agree on. Nobody's like, raise taxes, let's pay more in taxes, please.
26: Well, that mantra is out there now on a certain political set, but we won't get into that today. But the reality is I don't mind paying what I believe to be my fair share. I just think the government is not a great steward of the money, right?
14: Well, but do you like someone telling you what your fair share is?
26: No, absolutely.
14: Well, that's the issue. I don't mind paying my fair share if I get to decide what that is, right? But somebody telling me, I mean, do you want my entire paycheck? That's what I feel like. I'm over a barrel here.
26: Well, I believe Elizabeth Warren and Bernie Sanders do want your entire paycheck.
14: Well, they do. They do. And it feels that way. You feel the pressure. Just pay your fair share, bro.
26: Well, so you, I mean, mean, let's just talk about your business and the growth you've seen. And your business has been exploding. In fact, you guys are breaking ground. I saw the picture of you on the lot where your new building, standalone, freestanding building you guys are building. Your husband has joined your practice. Yes. He left a very successful career for John Deere. We have a lot of folks in Deere out this way. But he came in to join your practice, helping the operational side get things going. So how did you get the confidence to buy the lot and spend, which is going to be a healthy sum on this new building and all the build out?
14: I am prayerfully dependent. Let's just say that. I am prayerfully dependent. We looked for space for such a long time in Greenville. And either I was going to have to bulldoze the lot and start from scratch, or I could just start from scratch to get what I wanted. We had very specific things we wanted. Specifically, we want a learning center. We're looking at building a 5,500 square foot building where we can host community events. And I have it in my head, Brooks. I want to get your thoughts on this. Don't burst my bubble. You have to agree and think it's a good idea. Here's what I want to do for opening the office. I want to have a Ferris wheel brought in. Don't frown. I see the frown. Just stay with me. I want a Ferris wheel on the front lawn, and I want a huge movie screen on the lawn and popcorn.
26: Well, so for those of you that are listening on the radio versus watching this on YouTube, you need to understand she's got a pink shirt on that has feathers on the ends of her arms here. So
14: not
26: the Ferris wheel seems like it would fit right in, right?
14: See, it's so good. It's good.
26: Cotton candy, the whole nine yards.
14: And I am going to have a fountain in the front of the building. I'm going to have a fountain.
26: Very nice. Well, I would tell you, doing a grand opening is really important. I think it's huge, not only just for the impact on your business and your clients. It will help you generate referrals in your community, but it lets your community know you're investing in your community. You're investing a ton of money.
14: Yes.
26: You're creating new jobs in that local marketplace. You're going to be paying property taxes. You're going to be paying, you know, all your employees are paying income tax. As your business grows, your community benefits. And I think it's really important as entrepreneurs, business owners, that we do these grand openings and we invite people that are not just our clients, but just the community in general, because that's what makes the world go around. Well, small businesses are 70% of jobs created in this country. And, you know, that's something we're going to need.
14: And don't you think, too, and I'm mirroring a lot of what you do here at Retire Smart, is offering educational opportunities to the community on taxes and strategy, estate planning. That's another hot topic as well. How do we transfer wealth tax efficiently, orderly distribution of wealth? But people don't know what they don't know, but providing an educational opportunity to the community that they can engage in with their peers, I think is priceless.
26: I couldn't agree more. And that's why we host about 100 events a year right here for ours. So you're now back coming through the Tax Mastermind. You've been here before. Tell us how that's impacted your practice.
14: This is hands down, and I feel like I need like a Brooksy tattoo on my wrist because my business started to turn around dramatically after I came to your Tax Mastermind. Now, I will say you cannot just come here and consume, all right? You can't just consume and go home and do nothing. That's not going to work. You have to do the work. You have to do the study. You have to learn the strategies and really pour into and put the time in. So I think I've been to 4 or 5 of your tax masterminds. Every time that I come to one, I come back. Number one, I'm super fired up. And number two, I go and execute something new that I've learned. And every time I learn something new and I get fired up about it and start calling families in. And that's how I build a referral business.
26: Well, I remember a couple of years ago after you attended, you went back and the largest client you'd ever have come into your office because you were talking tax in your educational events. Sat down and literally, I remember getting on the phone with that client, and but I remember he had just lost his wife, unfortunately, and so it you know, he was going to be a single tax filer with a major tax issue. We were going to put together a couple strategies to help solve that, and you ended up landing the largest client of your career at that point in time. But I mean, just talk about the feeling that is, you know, how much you've helped this person, because it was several six figures of savings.
14: Yes,
26: but it was a sad situation. But he wanted to make sure that his children were going to be taken care of, and those savings literally. I remember talking to him about that on the phone with you. Is we'd already taken care of the college. I mean, everything for
14: done.
26: The kid's life was already now funded just by the savings alone that you were able to implement for him. So it's pretty meaningful when it's not just strategies and it's sexy. Hey, we can save somebody some money. It's hey, this is going to impact you. It's going to impact the next generation. And I think about that, all the advisors that have come through these trainings we've done, because gosh, how long have we been doing this now? The Tax Masterminds, I think this is our sixth year of doing these.
14: I think I've only missed one year.
26: So I just think of all the lives that are impacted by the planning, and why tax planning is so critical, especially in light of what we just talked about. We have this the Democratic Socialists of America push on the left to do these, not only higher income taxes, but now they're trying to do these wealth taxes to take what's yours. Now, you grew up on a farm. Could you imagine that somebody, hey, I want 5% of your farm every year. What are you supposed to do? Just dig up the dirt and take it down?
14: They will figure out. But going back to what you're talking about with the family that we helped, specifically the client I'm thinking of, I think what people don't realize is the intangibles that come along with tax planning, the intangibles of that freedom. And he was able to, he had just lost his wife. So we had to make some pretty, had some tough conversations. Like, I'm sorry your wife died, but we really need to take advantage.
26: Well, that's when that hat goes on your fiduciary. Yes. You have to tell him what matters. You can't hesitate.
14: And you know what? It's a tough conversation. But he was able to go ahead and retire with confidence and not be over that barrel from a tax standpoint. And he felt good about it, and it worked. And he was able to move along easier into the next chapter of his life, spend more time with his children. That was his goal. He had to put his family back together after the loss of his wife.
26: So it's really impactful. We are out of time for this segment. So as soon as we get done recording this show, we're going to be firing up Tax Mastermind. We're so glad you're in town. So thanks for coming on the show.
14: Thanks for having me.
26: All right, Chip, what do we have next?
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2: 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I'm Chip Maxwell. Into the Q&A we go. The responses in our question and answer segment are for educational and entertainment purposes only and are not personalized financial investment or legal advice. We do not have access to questioners' complete individual circumstances. Please consult your own financial advisor before acting on any information discussed. First question, David, is about the NASDAQ index. What do you think of NASDAQ's addition of an overnight trading session from 9 p.m. to 4 a.m.? I saw this and I thought, we finally got you on a reasonable schedule. You're not sending stuff out at 4 a.m. Now you're going to want to get up at 3:30 and catch the last window on the NASDAQ?
1: Yeah, this is inevitable. We're going to end up with 24-hour trading around the globe at some point. It's just technology, the demand, global economy, et cetera. However, I would just warn people, this is coming, but it will be what I call a very thin market. So what happens and why the market has a hard stop and start time is because all the participants know that that's when the clock runs out, no more trades can happen. So trades, if they're going to happen, have to happen when that time creates urgency, creates liquidity, and creates more volume at that particular time. When you get into what's called pre-market or aftermarket now, or this new session they're going to add, you may not have as many participants there to participate. Therefore, what's called the spread will widen. So if you were to buy ABC stock, just hypothetical stock, and it was trading at about $100 a share, it's not exactly $100 a share. It's $100 and maybe 5 cents, right? And to buy it, you may have to pay $100 and 8 cents. To sell it, you may only get $100 and 3 cents. It might be a 5 cent spread, right? That's the bid, we'll call the bid and ask. And that's so the market maker who's providing liquidity to that market can have some room for profit by providing the liquidity. Well, in the after hour markets, that might move to $2, the spread. So it's $102 a share or $98 a share. You could lose 4 or 5% just by buying and selling it instantly.
2: Why is there a larger spread?
1: Because there's not as many people there to buy it.
2: So
1: the same market maker is not necessarily the bid and the ask. And so that's what you want to have, as many people playing, that brings the spread more narrow down to one penny in most instances. So this will be, again, tread lightly if this is something you plan on doing. I will not be trading this market, so you can be there. I won't be getting up early to trade this market because I don't think there'll be enough volume in it. Now, that may change, you know, a year or two down the road, but we'll see.
2: Well, you know, last week we were talking about the young men, the day traders, and, you know, the dangers.
1: Yeah, how depressed they are, right?
2: But what's going to happen at midnight? I mean, nothing good happens after midnight, right?
1: And some I'm telling you, the mental health issues that are created right now from these people gambling around the clock, that this is not going to help it.
2: All right, here's another investment-related question, David. I'm 66 and have no desire to retire anytime soon. We're in good shape financially. I work because I think I would be bored if I was retired. My wife thinks we need to plan for a situation where I can't work, so I don't know how to approach my investments. What do you recommend?
1: So this is a very real phenomenon. People, you find purpose in going to work. You would get bored. I know I would.
2: Well, you often say the goal is to make people work life optional.
1: Absolutely. So it sounds like they've probably got the resources. What they're missing is the plan, though, Chip. So let's do the what if. What if you unfortunately were disabled tomorrow? What if you got in a car accident? What if something happened that you could not go to work anymore and that income stream did go away forcibly? Do you have the plan in place now that says you're okay? And as far as how do you approach your investments, this is critical. You absolutely need to have some, sit down with someone who can plan this out, because if you're still investing like you're going to work for another 10 years, you may be a little bit more aggressive than you should be or need to be if you've already reached the goal. If you've got the number, like you think you're pretty substantially okay, well, let's stress test that. Let's find out. What if your investments dropped 30 or 40% and your income went away? Are you still feeling that confident? We can literally stress test that for someone and explain to them, we might just need to downshift the way you're investing, change the allocation so that if you had to turn the income on tomorrow, we can, and you still have the lifestyle. And the other thing you need to plan for is so that you're not bored in retirement. We've talked about this often. The psychology of retirement is what do you want to replace that fulfillment with? Because, and that people do get bored because your friends are at work, right? I mean, that's my friends are all here in the building, right? I mean, this is who we interact with day to day. So it's part, it's not just your work and fulfillment, but it's your social time. And so do you want to replace that with volunteer work, with charitable work? Do you want to work part time? Do you want to go mentor someone? There's lots of things you can do. Do you want, and then also you need to be respectful to what your wife would want to do. Is there travel you want to do? So maybe you can work part time, still keep some of that and travel. But this can all be planned out when you sit down with a good planner who kind of figures this out. But yes, you definitely want to look at your investments. They may not be appropriate if that were to happen tomorrow, but we want to set it up so that you can work life optional, work another 10 years if you choose. But know that, you know, if the end is the end of the year, if the company you work for, hey, we're laying you off, you're okay. You would know.
2: You have a plan. There are strategies to mitigate the damage, the hit that you might take, and your wife can relax.
1: Well, there's a lot of tax planning that can happen right now. The questioner did let us know they're 66. And so what's really important is understanding you don't have any income related problems right now. That if you're getting health care at work that are changing you, IRMA penalties, other things that may come in the minute you retire, you're going to have, you know, RMDs to be thinking about here pretty soon in a couple of years. You got to worry about what Medicare costs if your income is too high. These are things you're probably not thinking about while you're working because it's not been on your radar. So that's where the smart plan comes in, Chip. It covers all five of these key areas. So definitely somebody who would probably want to get the report card.
2: Well, David, here's a question about divorce proceeds. I'm getting about $180,000 from my divorce, and all of this money will be in an after-tax account, not an IRA. So I'm very tempted to just pay off my house with the money. That would almost completely wipe out the account, but I'd still have my 401k with about $300,000 in it. I'm 50 years old and still have 22 years left on the mortgage. Paying it off seems appealing, but what do you think?
1: Okay, so a lot to unpack there. So these, and I, we don't know the whole story, so I can't give you a complete answer here, but if this were the only liquid that you have that is not tied up in a 401k or retirement account, so you did mention you're 50 years old, so you can access the 401k if you needed to without paying a tax penalty. You could take a loan against it, probably not a good idea, but so you don't want to access that. So if you took all this money and paid off your mortgage, it would certainly free up your monthly budget. You'd pay off, you know, that mortgage. But the first question I would ask the person is that really the best thing to do? We'd always want to have some liquidity. You're given some liquidity here. I think you should keep some liquidity. But what is the interest rate you're paying on the mortgage versus what can you earn on that money? Right now, we have higher interest rates than we have in years. Most of the mortgages out there, over 75% of the mortgages out there, Chip, are below 4%, right? So if this person had a 3% mortgage and we can guarantee them by buying a U.S. Treasury, which we can right now, at over 5%, you can have that money earn you 5%, use that income to then pay the mortgage.

0: income and debt management. All that's got to be built into the plan. And you'd want to sit down with somebody and make the decision based on the outcomes you really want, not just knowing that you're debt free.
1: This is like so many, virtually all the questions that we get. There is not a one size fits all answer. Sometimes it makes sense to pay off the mortgage, but sometimes it doesn't.
0: Well, I mean, we just talked about this, like with the government, right? If you're only paying 3% on that mortgage and your house is going up 4% a year in value, that's a 7% positive arbitrage in your favor, while you could have that other cash invested doing something or earning more than the interest you're paying that may behoove you. But again, comfort is everything too. And we want you to sleep at night. If you're not sleeping at night, then the answer is wrong. But sit down and go through all those metrics and numbers before you make the decision.
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1: Welcome back to Retire Smart with David Brooks. I'm Chip Maxwell. David, here is the headline from the Financial Times. J.P. Morgan debanked Polymarket over regulatory concerns, but eyes roll in potential IPO. Wow, so we're debanking you, but we still want to do business with you. I need you to explain something to me. There's a term in the story called unregistered derivatives, and that seems to have been a red flag for J.P. Morgan. What's the story there?
0: So Polymarket is one of these prediction markets, yeah. Right? And yes, and the valuation is getting astronomical in the billions, multiple billion, tens of billions of dollars. But, you know, of course, J.P. Morgan from the investment banking side wants to participate in bringing that offer to market because they earn a commission, if you will. The syndicate, the takedown is typically around 7 or 8% of an IPO. That's what a company pays to all the banks, the investment banks that go out and do the roadshows and sell the stock, et cetera. So they certainly don't want to give up on a large IPO that's going to be in the tens of billions of dollars. That would be a lot of income for them. But they debanked them. They had to cut ties on some of the banking relationships because Polymarket inside of it has basically these options on betting on outcomes, and those options are, they're just doing it on their own as prediction.

0: options. But JP Morgan's saying, well, from a regulatory standpoint, we think that's an actual option. So it needs to be registered as a security. And they're not.
1: So that's what they're calling an unregistered derivative.
0: Correct. Okay. Yeah. Yep. So it's an so it's basically an option contract. Like we are like we use options here in some of our portfolios, so we can buy or sell what's called calls or puts. We don't get into it too much, but you have to be you have to be licensed to do this, and it's a regulated security. And so that's where the questions get in. And again, these the Kalshi and Poly market, these prediction markets, are they really just gambling sites, or are they prediction markets, or are they securities? And we need clarity from the SEC, from the Futures Trading Association, CFTC, and the Clarity Act on cryptocurrency. I mean, there's so many things that are up in the air right now. The regulatory environment, our government is not keeping up with technology and the marketplace. And that's on Congress. Congress needs to get its head out of, you know what, and get going and keep up with, I mean, we talk about it here for like, we own some cryptocurrencies in some of our portfolios for some of our clients via an exchange-traded fund, an ETF, because that's the way we can do it cleanly under the rules of the SEC as we understand it. But we don't go out and just buy Bitcoin where some firms do that. I don't think I have enough information to do that, you know, directly. So, again, we wish the regulatory agencies would move much faster in industry. We joked about it one of our new client wine tastings last week, and I joked there. We could never even ask you to give us a review on Google or Facebook or whatever in old rules, that because our industry was 30 years behind. They're so slow to move, and that's what we need. We need our regulatory agencies to get the ball rolling, because all we want to know is what are the rules of the game, and then we can play. But JP Morgan does not want to end up paying a fine or getting fined or get bad publicity by having these unregistered securities. So that's why they just took the cautionary tale here. But of course, that could backfire, and they could lose out on the syndicate where they'd earn a ton of money on the IPO.
1: Well, speaking of cautionary tales, you sent the team some data.
0: Boy, this is a cautionary one, huh?
1: Rossland Capital filed for Chapter 11 bankruptcy. What is Rossland Capital? Why did you think that the team needed to be alerted
0: to this? This is one of these people, these companies that was preying on, in particular, seniors in conservative markets, putting ads out on TV like Fox Business and conservative radio, right? The gold IRA, right?
1: Oh,
0: invest in gold. William Devane, the actor, was their spokesman. You see him on the front porch. I have my money in hard-earned gold. Well, people didn't actually get their gold, Chip. And so if you're watching on the screen, you can see that they have a lot of unfunded liabilities there where people lost a ton of money and they filed bankruptcy because, and basically these are people selling gold. They're not licensed securities people. They're selling a commodity. And so, you know, and we warn people that we had one of our clients lose a substantial amount of money buying gold, not from this company, but from another one. And we tried to call that company, and it's unbelievable the hassles you have to get with. So be careful when you see somebody pitching you these things, the gold IRA and all that. Well, do they actually have the gold they're selling you?
1: Okay. When you say they didn't get the gold, is this like the comedy movie The Producers, where people are selling shares that don't exist?
0: Correct. You know, it was basically a Ponzi scheme. They were taking money in and buying gold and giving physical delivery, but other people, they would delay the physical delivery until, you know, they just thought they'd have more money come in. And, you know, over, I don't remember the exact number, but I think it's on the screen there. What's the number there? But $60 million in deficit.
1: Capital deficit.
0: Owed more than what they had.
1: Yeah.
0: And the price of gold, you know, moves a lot. And we've got to remember, too, back in January, the price of gold was at an all-time high, over $5,000 an ounce. And it corrected about 20%. Well, if they're using a Ponzi scheme and gold drops 20%, they can't keep up, right? And so they ended up filing bankruptcy.
1: Wow. All right.
0: But, yeah, this is the cautionary tale here is, please, please don't just, you know, hear an ad, and make a one-time purchase on one of these emails or ads you hear. Work with a licensed securities professional. If you want to have exposure to gold, there's ways to do it. But you can walk into local pawn shops and buy physical gold. I mean, I had a picture of me with $1 million of gold in my hand, remember, a couple weeks ago when I went and visited a vault where it's securitized, et cetera. You need to know if the gold you own is real. And the best way to do that is have it in your own safe, if you will.
1: David, you said around this item about Loudoun County, Virginia, having 200 data centers and the tax windfall. Now, there's quite a debate going on in the nation right now about these data centers. I'm trying to imagine 200 of these. If I'm looking at a drone shot over Loudoun County, is it just covered with industrial rectangles or what?
0: I know Loudoun County well. My brother basically is living there,
1: yeah.
0: Lou. That's one county away.

0: from where I grew up. But anyway, the point being is, yeah, there's a lot of debate out there on these data centers, good or bad. I'm on the they're good because of the productivity. But the reason I brought the story up is look at the tax revenue it is generating.
1: It's driving down the property
0: and
1: tax
0: property
1: rate.
0: Taxes were reduced. And yeah. Again, what I think is I think we need reasonable regulation to when these data centers come to town. So Vivek Ramaswamy, who's the Republican candidate for the governor of Ohio in the current race, has put out his policy that if a data center is within so many miles of your house, the data center is going to pay a portion of your property tax and or your electricity, right? So they're going to make them, which I think is a somewhat reasonable and fair thing to do. In other words, I don't think your electricity bill should go up because the demand a data center is drawing in your community. And so that's where we have to have is reasonable regulation. But these data centers are profitable. Hmm. They're necessary. We cannot afford to lose the AI race. We need data centers. We need computing power with where we're going in this country. We cannot afford to lose that race to China. But we do need to have reasonable understanding of it. Now, the problem is the rhetoric out there, how much water they use. Well, they recur a lot of the same water over and over again. They don't necessarily use as much water as some of the
1: critics
0: people.
1: Make it sound like they'll turn your community into a desert. They're going to suck up all the water.
0: And we're going to continue to see innovation, how they can make the compute go 10 times faster. We've already seen just from NVIDIA, their next round of chips are like 10x more efficient, right? So less energy used to do the same amount of compute, less water, less cooling needed. And again, you know, innovation will fight the way through here, but data centers are good for the community. They generate revenue, they generate jobs, they generate tax base, right? Sales tax. So when a data center comes up and they rent out that CPU, which is like if you lease a car, right, you have to pay sales tax on the car. Well, these taxes are collected on these rentals, right? And that generates revenue for the local community, which can then be used to build out more infrastructure for water, et cetera, right? So you need politicians, again, that get caught up with the technology so that the legislative bodies can put the regulatory things out that make the most sense for that community.
1: So there are ways to employ strategies where you can defray the impact, whether it's through tax relief, whether it's through having your utilities subsidized to some degree.
0: Well, think about what a data center looks like, right? It's going to have flat building, right? Flat, big rooftops, warehouse looking. So wouldn't it make sense to have that covered with solar, right? I mean, there's logical ways to generate some of the energy needed. Why don't we have solar in every public school, right? You just need logic to solve this stuff out. And the water usage is not as bad as it seemed, but most people don't actually dig in and do the research.
1: David, I'm only going to give you about 30 seconds for this. We're just about out of time. But the Wall Street Journal, well, here's the headline. Wealth management has a $3 trillion problem. Investors are keeping too much cash. And I know you've said sometimes one of the challenges is to strong arm fiscally conservative Midwesterners into actually spending money in retirement. What is your take on this?
0: Well, you know, some of the stories are a little misconceived because, there's $7 trillion of cash on the sidelines. What if all that money goes to work? Well, Chip, if you have $100,000 sitting in the bank and you go buy stock with it, you invest it, whoever you bought that stock from now has your cash. The cash never disappears. And the money supplies grows. That's why the money market amounts grow. And some people just don't understand basic economics of the M2 money supply. So I don't necessarily think the story is correct. Now, a lot of investors do have too much cash. It should be put to working for them, but it won't change how much cash is out there. But you want to know how much should you have on the safety sidelines? How much should you have on, you know, Melissa's mattress money is very real. She likes us to have a ton of money under the mattress, so to speak. I would like to have a whole lot more of my cash working for me in some asset because that's how wealth is created. You take your dollar and you trade it for an asset that grows in value ahead of inflation and taxation. And that's how wealth is created. So yeah, it is a problem. Some people have too much cash. So either spend it, right, or invest it, but don't just sit on it.
1: That'll do it for this week. Please visit our website, retiresmartnow.com, and click Attend an Event at the top of the page to see everything we currently offer. 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
0: Hey, have a blessed and prosperous week. We'll talk to you next time.
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3: From ABC News, I'm Brian Clark. Iran's president said today that the memorandum of understanding between Iran and the U.S. that did not produce a deal to end the war still remains the best method to resolve what he called neither war nor peace. But the Trump administration is planning to ramp up its economic pressure, says ABC's Olivia Rubin.
4: President Trump threatening economic D-Day against Iran, though he hasn't given many details, as Treasury Secretary Scott Bessent says the U.S. will impose the toughest sanctions in history, a move he says when combined with the naval blockade will be enough to collapse the regime. And they're calling on every country to join in here, warning those who aid Iran will also face economic consequences.
3: The Trump administration also tangling with Canada in a trade war with 50% tariffs now in effect on $20 billion of Canadian goods. Canada's vowing to match them. Ontario's Premier Doug Ford said,
5: "A tariff on Canada is nothing more than a tax on the great American people. And the American people are great. Not so much for the president, but we'll keep going."
3: ABC Stephen Portnoy has more from Washington on the impacts.
6: The new U.S. tariffs will touch on just 5% of the Canadian goods that come south, but the list of affected products ranges from Canadian beer and whiskey to hockey sticks, furniture, textiles, and building supplies like cement. American importers will now have to pay a 50% levy to bring those items across the border, and their added costs are likely to be passed on to consumers.
3: Today in Washington, it's President Trump's latest large-scale event to mark the nation's 250th birthday, an IndyCar race through the streets of the Capitol. It's the Freedom 250 Grand Prix. A dangerous wildfire is burning in Montana's desert above northwest Reno. It grew from 40 acres midday Saturday. It's now more than 10,000 acres, and there's no containment. There have been evacuations, and there have been damage to buildings. You're listening to ABC News.
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3: In northwest Indiana, it's been more than a week since heavy rains and deadly flooding, but there are still more than 30,000 power outages in that corner of the state. In Gary, Pastor Nicole Gunn said,
12: "People are really kind of resilient and just hopeful in the midst of a difficult situation."
3: Some local residents filed a class action suit against a local utility provider alleging negligent maintenance of areas around power lines. No new trial for Carmelo Anthony. He's the man convicted of stabbing another teenager at a Texas high school track meet, says ABC's Alex Prechet.
13: Get out of the roadway! You're going to jail!
14: Protests erupted in June when a jury found Anthony guilty of murdering 17-year-old Austin Metcalf from an opposing team at a high school track meet. Anthony getting into an altercation with Metcalf after he went under the victim's tent during that meet. He was sentenced to 35 years in prison.
15: So your first name is Carmelo?
14: At trial, the prosecution and defense made a gentleman's agreement to focus on only what happened underneath that tent. The prosecution says allegations, including that the victim and his brother had racist and violent behavior, and allegations that Anthony sent his girlfriend threatening text, was excluded from the jury.
3: Four Savannah, Georgia police employees, including three former officers, were arrested, charged with misusing the city's Flock cameras for personal searches. Those are the AI cameras that record license plates to deter crime. I'm Brian Clark, ABC News.
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20: Meta defends itself in a civil case that could upend social media as we know it.
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20: Dozens of states have joined this lawsuit, but who's going to win it? President Trump says the U.S. controls the Strait of Hormuz. Shipping traffic says otherwise.
22: Shipping through the Strait of Hormuz has basically been at a standstill.
20: Investors are growing more nervous that we could be entering quagmire territory. And yes, military recruiting is up, but not for the reasons Pete Hegseth thinks.
23: When did that trend line start? On Election Day, 2024.
20: Why young Americans are increasingly signing up for the armed services. From ABC News, this is Start Here Weekend. I'm Brad Milkey.
3: We've been watching lots of trials this week. The case of Luigi Mangione has completely shifted since pleading guilty to federal stalking charges in the murder of UnitedHealthcare CEO Brian Thompson. His state trial in New York is now delayed indefinitely. The Tupac Shakur murder trial is taking shape. Witnesses have started being called to testify against Dwayne Keefe D. Davis. But perhaps more than any of these, the trial that unfolded this week that could have the biggest impact on your life and the lives around you is a civil trial in Oakland, California, concerning Meta, the parent company of Facebook and Instagram. Mark Zuckerberg is expected to testify, but in the eyes of many tech experts, this is a defining trial for social media in general. And this week, opening statements got underway. ABC's Mike Dubusky covers tech and joins us now. Mike, can you just remind us what this trial is about?
21: Yeah, totally, Brad. So this is Meta headed to court in Oakland, California. And it's all over this lawsuit that claims Meta harnessed powerful and unprecedented technologies to basically get younger people addicted to Facebook and Instagram, which are, of course, their flagship social media products. They're basically arguing that those features were designed to get young people engaged on the platform for long periods of time, and that resulted in all these negative health outcomes, everything from body dysmorphia to anxiety to, in some cases, suicidal ideation.
24: It is time that the public see what the executives at Meta have known all along, that their products are designed to addict and harm children.
21: There's a separate claim in this lawsuit, Brad, that alleges Meta actually violated a federal online privacy law as well, saying they unlawfully collected the personal data of their youngest users without getting parental permission. So there's a couple different issues at play here. This case actually goes back several years, which is why it might sound kind of familiar. It was lodged back in 2023 by more than 30 state attorneys general. However, the judge in this case selected the AGs from California, Colorado, New Jersey, and Kentucky to ultimately wage this case in court.
3: I was going to say, it does sound familiar both in like the actual cases and states, but also just like these broader themes we've been talking about for so long now about children and tech.
21: Yeah, and it should, Brad, because Meta just lost two very similar cases that dealt with a lot of these same questions in New Mexico and California just this year.
0: Complete validation of what we've been screaming on the top of roofs about for years.
21: Both of those cases had to do with the negative mental health impacts that features baked into these social media

0: platforms have on consumers, particularly young people. And what do we mean when we're talking about features? Well, we're talking about the very design of Facebook and Instagram. Features like infinite scrolling, where you're on Instagram and you're just scrolling and scrolling and scrolling and you never reach the bottom. It is an infinite scroll. There's a term for that. There's also push notifications, which come up a lot in these types of trials. They're notifications that light up your phone. Some studies have shown they have a dopamine response in the brain as well. You can imagine, especially for younger people, lawyers have made the argument that, you know, this has a negative impact on their mental health, particularly if those notifications are going off 24/7, disrupting sleep and so on and so forth. We've seen that argument be made in the past.
1: But it's of very great importance to a generation of people who have been affected.
0: The cumulative effect of this, Brad, according to these lawsuits, has been that the consumer is worse off. And what's more, these cases allege that Meta knew these features were harmful and went ahead with them anyway. This is something that we actually heard about years and years ago on Capitol Hill when Francis Haugen, the very high-profile Facebook whistleblower, appeared before lawmakers alleging that Facebook had all these research documents and material indicating that some of their features were having a negative impact on young people's mental health, and they decided to move forward with those features anyway in an effort to maximize their profits, essentially.
2: Facebook understands that if they want to continue to grow, they have to find new users. The way they'll do that is by making sure that children establish habits before they have good self-regulation.
3: By hooking kids.
2: I would like to emphasize one of the documents that we sent in on problematic use examined the rates of problematic use by age. And that peaked with 14-year-olds.
0: That's what she alleged in 2021 when she was on Capitol Hill, and that is now showing up again in these court cases.
4: What are the states asking for, I guess? Because Meta has said repeatedly that prosecutors are using hindsight on what they would have done. In fact, they say some of the government solutions are similar to changes Meta has already implemented. And yet, Meta is also saying a verdict against them could be worth $1.4 trillion. That sounds like enough to put a big company like that out of business.
0: Yes, and it's crucial there that Meta is making that claim. So this was an estimate that came up in court filings saying that if this case doesn't go their way, they could be forced to pay $1.4 trillion according to their calculations. It's worth mentioning here, Brad, that the judge in this case, Yvonne Gonzalez-Rogers, has called that number unreasonable, according to the outlet Law 360. Section 230 of the 1996 Communications Decency Act holds that platforms cannot be held liable for the content that gets published on them. For example, if I go onto Facebook and I say something slanderous about Brad Milkey, not that I ever would, you could take me to court, but you couldn't take Meta to court, right? That's the protection afforded by that particular Section 230 provision. What we've seen recently is this new wave of legal strategy from those critics of Silicon Valley saying, hey, this isn't about the content, right? I don't really want to focus in my case on cyberbullying or nefarious actors who might be luring kids to scary parts of the internet.
4: You can't sue them over like the things that the frenemies are saying to them at school or whatever, but you can sue them for making them see it again and again and again.
0: Exactly. I can sue them, so they say, over the actual decision making that's happening in the sort of labs at Meta, at Facebook, at Instagram. They say that falls to a company's responsibility as opposed to an individual's responsibility. And that marks a pretty different set of legal challenges that Meta is now going to have to face.
4: So then I guess, what do we hear in opening arguments, and how is Meta like responding to all these claims from prosecutors?
0: So Meta has largely fallen back on the argument that the teen mental health crisis does have a relationship with social media, but it's just a small relationship. It's one piece of a much larger puzzle. In fact, in their opening statement, Meta says that the states can't really prove that there's a definitive link between social media use and all these negative health outcomes, right? It's not a straight line between these two things.
4: All right, and we are coming up on a break right now, but when we come back, we will talk more about this Meta trial. That's after the break.
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0: The thing that drives me every day as a dad is
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16: 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I'm Brad Milkey.
7: Before the break, we were talking with ABC's Mike Dubusky about this trial involving Meta, the parent company of Facebook and Instagram. Mike, you mentioned Meta says there's not a definitive link between social media and negative health outcomes, but if that's their claim, do they need to prove that they're not linked? How are they describing this, I guess?
8: This is something that, you know, they have fallen back on in the past, saying that, you know, it's really difficult to make that particular argument, especially given how relatively new in the grand scheme of things something like social media is. There's just not a ton of reliable data. However, it really hasn't panned out successfully for them in court. Again, they are appealing two decisions against them in New Mexico and in California. So it's going to be interesting to see how they continue to push forward with their argument here. For what it's worth, in opening statements from the attorney generals, they say that Meta's ongoing efforts to address their role in this teen mental health crisis amount to tissue paper barriers to teens' overuse of these platforms, basically saying things like parental controls aren't being used enough and time limits don't really work on these platforms. The sort of efforts that these companies have made to address some of the, you know, concerns that we've seen in reports across the country as it relates to this.
7: Mike Dubusky covering tech for us. Thank you so much.
8: Yeah, of course, Brad. Take care.
7: When you really want to get a sense of how the U.S. economy is doing, looking at the stock market is not the best indicator. Perhaps a better one is the bond market.
12: Labor market's solid, steady. The bond market, the treasury market, it seems to be saying that as well.
7: Remember, bonds? Those are little loans for the government. Not loans you're getting from the government, mind you. No, when you buy a bond, you're giving a loan to the government. And in return, you get back a predetermined profit. It's generally a safe investment. That's why grandparents give it to their grandkids on graduation day. But that rate of return tells you a lot about the economic leverage of the government issuing it. Like, if the government is issuing bonds with higher rates of return, it's because they need the cash more. They want those loans. Well, as inflation started subsiding from the pandemic, you could trace these rates of return going a bit lower. The government was on stronger economic footing. Then on February 28th, bing, you can see them start to head upward again. That was the day the U.S. started bombing Iran.
16: They've rejected every opportunity to renounce their nuclear ambitions. And we can't take it anymore.
7: This was not emergency territory or anything. It just seemed to echo uncertainty. President Trump assured people around the world that this would be over in a matter of weeks.
17: We took a little excursion because we felt we had to do that to get rid of some evil. And I think you'll see it's going to be a short-term excursion.
7: Well, this week, whatever was left of our ceasefire with Iran officially ended. There is currently no replacement deal in sight. And while Trump has insisted that the U.S. controls the Strait of Hormuz, ships continue to be bombed as they try to pass through, clogging worldwide shipping. Oil prices have risen. Heck, prices on almost everything have risen. Well, on Tuesday, more investors around the world started dumping their bonds. This often happens when people can smell inflation rising and when governments are sinking further into debt. This usually also means that mortgage rates and credit card debt are heading back up.
12: The committee remains resolute. You've heard this before, but we will deliver price stability.
7: Looking at these numbers, it was almost like you could see investors reckoning with the prospect that this Iran conflict is not a blip, that it's not going anywhere. That is exactly the opposite of the message that President Trump wants to be sending right now. Let's go to ABC's chief Washington correspondent, Jonathan Carl. John, first off, can you just walk us through how the Trump administration is portraying the situation in the Strait of Hormuz right now?
18: Well, there's contradictory messages. You heard from Energy Secretary Chris Wright saying that it's essentially a conflict zone, but the president has been suggesting that everything is fine, that the U.S. is in total control of the strait. In fact, he floated the idea that he could declare it a U.S. territory.
19: Last week you said that you would soon declare the Strait of Hormuz to be a territory of the United States. Could you elaborate?
17: Well, I just think it's a great idea. Yeah, I mean, we control it. We control it with the blockade.
18: That is not in any way reflecting the reality on the ground. As you know, Brad, shipping through the Strait of Hormuz has basically been at a standstill. Very few ships going through the strait, and the Iranians are absolutely insistent that they are not going to allow the strait to be cleared until the United States meets not just some of the demands that they have, but all of them. And let me tell you, it's a long list of demands.
7: I was going to say about Iran, I mean, we're seeing more ships struck just this week. And by the way, not all of them in the Strait of Hormuz. We also saw ships struck right off of Yemen. That's by the Red Sea, which was supposed to be the alternate shipping route. So all this traffic, you'd think, just continues to, like, grind to a halt. And Iran doesn't sound like they're going anywhere, John.
18: Yeah, I mean, Iran's defiance has only increased. They seem to sense weakness on the part of the United States, a desire that's pretty obvious to anybody that reads his social feed, a desire on the part of the president to end the conflict. And the Iranians are saying, no. We want a lot of things.
16: Well, they want to make a deal, but they're not going to make the kind of a deal that I feel is necessary.
18: We want a total end to any U.S. aggression or threats of aggression in the region. They want reparations for damage done to Iran. They want lifting of sanctions, lifting of oil sanctions. They want unfrozen assets. They want the whole long laundry list of demands that Iran has had for a long, long time to be given to them before they will consent to allowing free traffic through the strait. And then they've been having these negotiations, you know, bilateral negotiations with Oman about setting up a system for a commercial traffic through the strait that is basically setting up a huge toll, a toll for ships coming in and going out. In other words, not free traffic through the strait. That is no longer on the table as far as the Iranians are concerned.
7: And this is why Trump was threatening Oman then, to be like, no, that can't happen.
18: Yeah, exactly why Trump threatened to expand a war that he's been trying to end for several months, saying that he would go after Oman if they got in the way of the president's plans. But look, the president has said many times that the United States has control over the strait. I mean, that is just, I'm sorry, it's just not true.
7: And by the way, John, with all of that, when we think about shipping, when we think about inflation going up, when we think about American debt, we're in the middle of midterm season. So I got to imagine the White House is hoping Americans can just like keep the faith that this will somehow be worked out. Where do negotiations stand with Iran? Because I know Trump's own family members were meeting with Middle Eastern leaders in recent days.
18: Yeah, I mean, yeah, Jared Kushner in the region, but he wasn't meeting with the Iranians. He was meeting with Hamas, not with the Iranians.
7: Right.
18: Negotiations, there are no signs of any significant negotiations underway with Iran. In fact, it seems like the administration, that the president's been convinced this is the way to do this, has settled on a strategy of economic pressure on Iran and waiting them out until they just can't handle it anymore. So this means leaving the blockade in place, ramping up sanctions, and hoping that the pressure will build so eventually the Iranians have to relent. But that is a very long prospect, Brad. That is not something that happens overnight. It's not like the Iranians are facing, the regime is facing midterm elections. They know that Trump is, and they know what kind of pressure the Americans will feel. So it's kind of the two sides trying to enforce economic pain on the other.
16: Iran is in big trouble. They have 300% inflation. The country is a mess, and their military is totally defeated.
18: The Iranians seem to have, at least for now, the upper hand there because they clearly understand that there is a political dynamic back in the United States. And by the way, they do have a little bit of a memory about what happened back during the 1980 election with Jimmy Carter and how a very young Iranian revolutionary regime put pressure on an American president, economic pressure especially, as well as political pressure,
7: right,
18: going into a key election. And here we have, you know, history in a way repeating itself.
7: Jonathan Carl at the White House. Thank you.
18: Thanks, Brad.
7: President Trump has already sparked controversy this week after various national security comments. First, there was his threat on Fox News to bomb the nation of Oman, which sits right on the Strait of Hormuz, as they engage with their neighbors, Iran, over how to manage ships passing through.
19: This morning you said you would bomb the S out of Oman if they got in the way of reopening the Strait of Hormuz. Would you say you're out of patience with Oman, a strategic
16: partner? No, I don't think they behaved very well, but we'd handle them very easily.
7: Remember, Oman is traditionally a U.S. ally, but then again, so is South Korea. And this was the other story this week. President Trump said he's instructed the Pentagon to reduce the scale of these joint exercises the U.S. always does with the South Korean military. One reason he gave was he wasn't worried about North Korean dictator Kim Jong-un.
16: You know, he didn't like Biden, he didn't like Obama, he didn't like anybody. But I get along with them very well. No, what I'm doing is making things safer.
7: He also referenced the fact that South Korea has declined to get involved in the Iran war.
16: I called him. I said, would you like to give us a little hand? We don't need help with Iran. But if you'd like, give us a hand with Iran. He said, no thanks.
7: Some also surmised he might not want to use up valuable ammunition as U.S. stockpiles dwindle. But one resource that is not dwindling right now is the number of U.S. troops. Recruiting actually appears to be up.
20: Our department breaks records. And when did that trend line start? On Election Day, 2024, when the American people said, I want to serve under this president.
7: For months now, Defense Secretary Pete Hegseth has claimed that Americans are eager to join the armed forces because of the culture that he and President Trump have instilled.
21: Another way to put it is peace through

0: strength, brought to you by the warrior ethos. And we are restoring both.
1: So our Pentagon reporter, Steve Bainan, an Army veteran himself, decided to investigate two simple questions. Are more recruits joining the U.S. military? And if so, why? When we get back, we will be joined by Steve to break that all down. 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
1: Welcome back to Start Here Weekend from ABC News. I'm Brad Milkey. Before the break, we were talking about the state of U.S. military recruitment, and we're joined by ABC's Pentagon reporter and Army veteran himself, Steve Bainan from Washington. Steve, first off, is it true? I mean, have recruiting numbers improved?
14: The recruiting business is booming. Let's look at the Army. It's the largest branch, therefore needs the most people. They recruited 61,500 people this year. That's up from just under 45,000 a couple years ago when this recruiting crisis started and the Pentagon was having trouble finding people. So the Pentagon's biggest problem is actually finding enough people to be eligible for military service. It estimates just about a quarter of young Americans, 17 to 24, are even eligible to enlist into the military. So they're already dealing with a very small pool of people, and now they got to convince them, right? And the biggest issues with finding enough young Americans to recruit is twofold. A worsening obesity epidemic. People are simply not in shape enough to enlist. The bigger one is actually academic performance. People who want to enlist in the military, they have to take basically what's an SAT-style exam. They have to pass it and get certain benchmarks for more advanced jobs in the military. And they've had a tough time finding people who can academically qualify for service.
1: Well, that's interesting, Steve, because like Pete Hegseth for months now has been saying we're getting people back because like the right type of people finally want to join the Army again or join the armed services again. So is that what's happening? Why the turnaround?
14: We've reviewed Pentagon data and we've interviewed some 40 recruits at various stages in the pipeline, and they're joining for the same reason that they've been joining since the 1970s, and all the research backs this up. It's for economic reasons. Politics doesn't necessarily play a role, and rather not, someone enlists. The 40 recruits I talked to, I asked them various questions of, like, do they know who the Secretary of Defense is, or Secretary of War, however, you know, they're phrasing it, and or who Hegseth is, or opinions about Trump. And, like, they didn't know who the Secretary of Defense was or even what that was.
1: Huh.
14: Every recruit I talked to, they're joining for a good career opportunity.
1: Interesting. Like, more about economics than anything. What are the career opportunities like at this point?
14: Yeah, so when people think about the military, they probably, you know, they think about infantry, people kicking down doors, maybe some pilots doing some bombing runs. But the services have almost any job you would think about a company having. They have communications people. They have people that work on trucks. They have administrative people that are effectively HR that you would see in any company. You know, I talked to one young woman who was asking a recruiter what it takes to be an attorney in the military. Hmm. And think about it, like young people, it's always hard enough getting into the job market as a young person with any generation. College is really expensive. It's hard to get your foot in the door. We're seeing the rise of AI too, and maybe internship opportunities shrinking. And you think of the military as almost a career fair that is always open. And that's
1: and that's always paying you along the way.
14: Right. They're paying you. Worst case scenario with the military, maybe you don't like it. You serve 4 years and get out. You know, the pitch is you're going to get some job training. You're probably going to network a little bit, and you're going to get a free college and maybe some health care out of that. And the adventure is always a good some sprinkles on top of that.
1: Have the promises changed, or has the net widened? Or like, well, I guess they are getting more recruits, though. So like, when did that change?
14: So the recruiting turnaround started under the Biden administration. They created these pre-basic training courses. Say you want to enlist in the military, you come up a little bit short on that academic entrance exam, or maybe you're just a few pounds over what they want. They will send you to Fort Jackson, South Carolina, and over the course of a couple weeks, teach recruits about nutrition, teach them about working out, or for the academic side, some tutoring. And then after a couple weeks, they'll get an opportunity to qualify for enlistment and move on to basic training, and that is where a quarter of Army recruits come from right now.
1: And last question, Steve, because it's shocking to me that Secretary Hegseth is saying, hey, like, we have changed the culture, we're getting more recruits. And then you've got people on the other side being like, I don't know, Secretary of what? Who's this guy? Like, is there really no connection between an administration and the recruiting base? Like, do words really not get through at all?
14: Right. And Hegseth's rhetoric, which some people found alarming with comments about women's place in the military, minorities in service, and he's echoed a lot of sentiment that the military has almost divine right to intervene in world affairs, that is definitely carried on to people currently in the service.

0: Hispanic, and you know, we've been talking about recruiting issues, but almost that entire dip a few years ago was almost entirely male. Women have been enlisting at roughly the same volume for over a decade, and they're more likely to qualify for service than young men, being less likely to suffer from some sort of obesity and more likely to perform good on those academic tests.
1: Really fascinating analysis by Steve Bannon and the team covering the Pentagon. Thank you so much.
0: Thank you for having me.
2: Drugs on college campuses are nothing new. The nonprofit American Addiction Center say the most abused drugs are alcohol and marijuana, followed by prescription pills and party drugs. But when you think about how recreational drugs get on campus, it's not just kids pilfering from their parents or buying from a guy in a parking lot. It can be a large-scale operation. Well, this week, authorities in Pennsylvania have charged more than a dozen people in what they say is a drug ring dedicated to trafficking cocaine on the campus of Penn State. And to hear prosecutors describe it, participating in this operation had really become part of Greek life at some fraternities. ABC's Matt Rivers has been following this. Matt, what did authorities find here?
3: Well, so according to the Attorney General of the state of Pennsylvania, he calls this a major cocaine operation that kind of went between Philadelphia, New York City, and the Penn State campus, led primarily by two individuals who are now both former Penn State students. One at the top of the food chain, again, according to officials, a gentleman named Agostino Abatiello, and underneath him, a guy named Thomas Robinson. What authorities said is that they were bringing kilos of cocaine at a time, principally from suppliers in New York City and Philadelphia, and then selling it there on campus. They ended up charging 13 former and current students. There were some current students involved in the overall 13. And I should add, Brad, there was a 14th person also charged, a Pittsburgh-based attorney who is the father of Thomas Robinson. Authorities are saying he allegedly interfered in this investigation. So of all the people that were charged, the top people, five of them received felony charges, others receiving misdemeanors. But clearly this is a big enough case, a big enough operation that the Attorney General wanted to make this a big deal and make it very public in the way he has.
2: How did it allegedly work on campus? So, like, these guys allegedly, according to authorities, these guys would get keys of cocaine from New York and bring it in. But once it hits campus, what happens after that? Because, again, there's lots more people allegedly involved.
3: Yeah, so to hear authorities describe it, Abatiello was the main hookup in between New York and Philadelphia. Robinson helped distribute things on campus. But what was really interesting and what stood out to me was the way it was then packaged on campus. What authorities allege here is that at both the Delta Upsilon and Sigma Chi houses, which are both fraternities that are off campus at Penn State, only one of them, Delta Upsilon, is actually officially within the university's Greek system there. But apparently they were packaging and cutting these drugs inside those two fraternity houses, even at times allegedly as part of a hazing ritual.
4: We found a pattern of events that showed cutting and bagging cocaine was, for some pledges, an indoctrination into the Delta Upsilon and Sigma Chi fraternities.
3: Authorities say they were prepping these drugs for sale inside of fraternity houses there off campus.
2: Unbelievable. And the university came out and said Sigma Chi is not part of their Greek system. They operate independently. But saying Delta Epsilon was and has since been suspended. National organizations behind both fraternities have denounced those allegedly involved in this. Matt Rivers covering it all. Thank you.
3: Thank you.
2: Next up on Start Here Weekend, drug makers say they've just taken a giant leap against cancer in the form of mRNA vaccines. That's after the break.
5: This is the story of a very special woman. In a matter of seconds, she turned herself into a great mathematician or an entrepreneur. Her knowledge was limitless and still is. She could also make monsters disappear, especially those that lurked in the shadows under the bed. Once, this woman put back together a teenage girl's broken heart, which had been shattered in a thousand pieces, just by giving her a bear hug. She masqueraded as a regular person at work, but as a superhero at home. Everyone knows her as Gabriella. I still call her Mom.
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3: Matthew.
0: Sorry.
3: It's okay. I just need you to listen to me.
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12: Welcome back to Start Here Weekend from ABC News. I'm Brad Milkey. The last few years have been a roller coaster for anyone working on mRNA vaccines. Remember, these COVID vaccines from Pfizer and Moderna were really the first time many Americans had heard of this technology. And just to step back and remind ourselves what these are, the job of any vaccine is to teach your body to fight off foreign invaders, right? Like a virus. But many vaccines do that by injecting you with a harmless bit of the virus itself, triggering an immune response in your cells. Well, what these vaccines do is, instead of delivering a piece of dead or weakened virus, they use messenger RNA, mRNA, to give our cells a kind of blueprint to creating the proteins that can help keep us safe. Like I said, been a roller coaster ride. These things have been criticized by healthcare skeptics.
13: HHS has determined that mRNA technology poses more risks and benefits
2: these respiratory viruses.
12: HHS Secretary Robert F. Kennedy Jr. has said the process wasn't tested enough, despite the largest successful vaccine rollout in human history taking place, by the way, under his boss, President Trump. Well, now, mRNA vaccines are getting some exciting press once again. Earlier this month, the FDA approved an mRNA flu vaccine, and this week, the drug makers Merck and Moderna announced a successful trial of a vaccine that helped guard cancer survivors against repeat cases. So the question now is, not just are we on the verge of new mRNA vaccines, but could they be giving us vaccines for cancer? Let's go to Dr. Michael Pasto. He's the chief of the melanoma service at Memorial Sloan Kettering Cancer Center. He's one of the doctors that was part of this clinical trial. Dr. Pasto, first off, this was for melanoma, right? Very deadly skin cancer. What is this drug and how does it work?
13: Thank you for your interest in this story. We're thrilled with the results of this phase 3 study that have been reported on top line information so far. This drug is something called intismeran, and it's a personalized cancer therapeutic vaccination strategy where a patient's tumor is used as a blueprint to make their own individual vaccine. And the idea is that if we can just steer the immune response directly to the tumor cells that are abnormal, then in theory, that would be the exact type of response we want to eliminate the residual tumors that might be within a patient that we can't see. And what that actually means for patients in this trial, these patients had high-risk melanoma. It was surgically removed. And the vaccine in combination with another drug called Keytruda was shown to reduce the risk of these patients having recurrent melanoma in the future compared to Keytruda alone. This is a huge advance for us.
12: Well, and so Keytruda, like, I've heard of Keytruda before, in that it was described as like a game changer in terms of managing melanoma. This seems like what, you add a vaccine to the mix and you can really keep the melanoma from coming back? That seems like a huge deal.
13: It's a huge deal. Keytruda by itself has already been shown to reduce the risk of melanoma coming back after surgery. Now we have an additional therapy on top of Keytruda that has shown to further reduce the risk of melanomas coming back after surgery for high-risk melanoma. So this is an additional benefit on top of the benefit Keytruda already afforded in this particular space.
12: How important is it that this was an mRNA vaccine? Like, could you have done this with a different vaccine, or was this technology the only way you could make something like this?
13: It's an open question. How critical is the mRNA construct specifically in this approach? This is very different than other types of mRNA vaccinations, like the COVID vaccines, as we had spoken about. Those are off-the-shelf vaccines where the same kind of vaccine is given to everybody. In this particular approach, each individual patient has their own construct made for themselves. So it's the ultimate personalized type of a strategy. And we believe that mRNA vaccines are particularly immunogenic as well, that create these favorable immune responses against cancer in this particular context. So we think that this is really going to be an important type of platform for not only our patients with melanoma, but ideally patients with other types of cancers as well.
12: That's interesting, the mRNA of it all, because I remember, like, as they were rolling out the COVID vaccines, yes, they were the same for everyone, but that's because, like, you just had to go in really big batches. The exciting thing that doctors were saying was, like, you can customize these bad boys as much as you want, because, like, mRNA technology makes it so you can make really quick batches. The FDA might not approve them quickly, but, like, you can do lots of these per year if you wanted. Is that the difference here, that, like, you can make these very unique for each patient?
13: That's right. Yeah, there are a lot of issues in terms of kind of how do we manufacture this quickly? How do we scale this quickly? And the advances in mRNA technology in general are a way to help facilitate all of that.
12: But wait, so doctor, I mean, are we talking about like cancer vaccines? Is that, it sounds crazy for me to say that, but at least therapy wise, in terms of a vaccine that could keep a type of cancer in check, could we see this elsewhere?
13: I think the most important issue with this type of an approach is this is not a melanoma only treatment. This is a treatment for building the body's immune response against the patient's own certain type of tumor that they have. So this could be used and is being tested in clinical trials for patients with all different kinds of cancers. And the hope is in the future that if you have surgical resection of a high-risk tumor, like lung cancer, bladder cancer, or other types of tumors, in theory, this approach might even be effective for you. It hasn't yet been proven that way, and it needs to be tested. But that's where I think we hope the whole field of cancer care is going based upon this result in melanoma.
12: What is next here? Because the FDA has not signed off on this, right? This is purely experimental at this point. So what's next?
13: The next steps, I think, from a regulatory perspective, I'm sure the study sponsors are putting together data that will be submitted to regulatory agencies for hopeful ultimate approval based upon these data. But that all needs to be reviewed. And then as the melanoma field, we need to also see the real data itself. We have top line data. We have the studies summary snapshot that this was a positive trial, meaning favorable for reducing recurrences, but we need to see how positive was it, what were the side effects, what were the details of the different data endpoints, and that we look forward to seeing in the near future.
12: Right, and as you sort through the recurrence numbers, it's still not clear whether people actually live longer as a result, but really interesting here. Dr. Michael Postow from Memorial Sloan Kettering, thank you so much.
13: You're welcome. Thank you for your interest in this.
12: And one last thing. When I'm on a car ride, there are few things that lift my spirits more than some good tunes. Like, there is no doubt in my mind, a new album release can rescue my mood. But can that music also perhaps make me a worse driver? Researchers at Harvard Medical School put forward a study in the JAMA Network Open Journal that suggests a link between big-time album releases and car crashes. These researchers pored through data going back years about how much people are streaming music. These numbers obviously spike on big album release days. The biggest one of all they examined was October 2022, when Taylor Swift released Midnights. I have this thing where I get older, but just never wiser. Midnights become my afternoons. Compared to the days before and after releases like this, they say traffic fatalities on album release days specifically 15% higher. What's more, they were higher among younger drivers, male drivers, solo drivers, and people likely to use infotainment systems in their car. In short, they surmise, people who might be more likely to listen to whatever just dropped, whether that's Swift or Drake or Bad Bunny or Harry Styles. These were all album drops that were on this list. You know, it's not the same as it was. Now, there are plenty of reasons to take this with a grain of salt. For one, correlation does not equal causation. And just because someone died on the day of an album launch or the day of a full moon, whatever, does not mean that's what caused the accident. Researchers can't even conclude these victims' phones were involved in these crashes. But these researchers also say it would make sense given how risky it is to look at your phone while driving. A report from the National Highway Traffic Safety Administration a couple years back said that 8% of fatal crashes at this point are distraction related. When you finally do want to hear that new song, think about it. You got to unlock the phone, you got to open the app, find the release, read a track list, and select the song you want. It's a lot. And that's really the point of the study, not to single out the music industry, but to single out moments of big-time phone usage across the board and see if there is that link. In the meantime, though, as tough as it is to wait for your favorite podcast, it's always fine to obey the voice telling you, don't touch that dial. This is a chance for those classic rock fans, right, to be superior. Like, I don't need these newfangled streaming services. I got my CD changer just like it ever was. All right, that'll do it for us. Thank you so much for listening to Start Here Weekend from ABC News. Start Here Weekend is produced by Aaron Ferrer, Emily Schutz, Jen Newman, and Anthony Ali. Ariel Chester is our social media producer. Josh Cohen is director of podcast programming. I'm our managing editor. Thanks to John Newman, Tara Gimbel, Eamon McNiff, and Katie Dendos. If you want to hear the daily edition of Start Here, check out our podcast. 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And of course, check us out right here for another edition of Start Here Weekend. I'm Brad Milkey. See you next week.
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18: From ABC News, I'm Brian Clark. President Trump is threatening an economic D-Day against Iran, as Treasury Secretary Scott Bessent says the U.S. is preparing the toughest sanctions in history, says they could topple the Iranian regime. ABC's Olivia Rubin says Iran's punching back.
19: But Iran firing back, declaring they've won the war and threatening to retaliate against any economic warfare by cracking down even further on the Strait of Hormuz to make sure, quote, not a drop of oil gets out.
18: And the Strait of Hormuz, one reason that American drivers are paying more at the pump, says ABC's Andrew Dimbert.
20: Gas prices are climbing again, and drivers are feeling the pain again. The national average is now about $4.08 a gallon, up 93 cents, nearly a dollar from this time last year. AAA says that price marks the highest national average ever recorded on this date, with August now shaping up to be the most expensive month on record to fill up.
18: President Trump on social media accused Canada of wanting the benefits of being a U.S. state without statehood. The two countries are engaging in a new trade war after the U.S. imposed 50% tariffs on $20 billion worth of Canadian goods. Prime Minister Mark Carney said Canada will match the tariffs dollar for dollar and explained what happened to the talks.
21: The cumulative effect of U.S. demands revealed the limits of their commitment to a true economic partnership.
18: Almost 14,000 homes ordered to evacuate in near Reno, Nevada because of a fast-growing wildfire, says ABC's Morgan Norwood.
22: The Hawk Fire breaking out in the hills above the Somerset community in northwest Reno just before noon Saturday. It was a 40-acre brush fire at midday, but this morning, the fire burning more than 10,000 acres with no containment.
23: There are some structures involved. It's a traffic jam, and people are in their vehicles, and it's not looking good.
22: About 1,000 homes in the fire's path, some already burned.
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18: It's been more than a week since heavy rain and deadly flooding in Indiana, and more than 30,000 utility customers in the northwestern corner of the state still don't have power. Crews have come in from ComEd in Illinois to help, and ComEd spokesman John Schoen said,
27: "This is really going to be probably the roughest part of the restoration. These are the customers that have had the most damage and are going to take a little more time to get up."
18: A class action suit's been filed against the main utility provider, alleging they did not properly landscape areas around power lines. No retrial for Carmelo Anthony, the 19-year-old in Texas serving 35 years in prison for stabbing another teenager to death at a high school track meet last year. ABC's Liz Nagy has more.
28: Get out of the roadway! You're going to jail!
29: Protests erupted in June after Anthony was found guilty of murdering 17-year-old Austin Metcalf at a high school track meet. The teen got into a fight with Metcalf after he entered the opposing team's tent during the meet. Metcalf died in his twin brother's arms. At the heart of the new motion for a retrial, the prosecution argued allegations including that the victim and his brother engaged in racist and violent behavior and that Anthony sent his girlfriend threatening texts were excluded from the jury. But some of that evidence surfaced just this week.
18: Nancy Kassebaum Baker, the first woman elected to the Senate without following a spouse into office, died at 94. I'm Brian Clark, ABC News.
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3: a new unwelcome milestone when it comes to the national debt.
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3: I'm Rich Johnson.
5: Takeaways from another busy primary day on Tuesday, with the general election now less than 2 months out. I'm John Stolness in Washington.
6: Less than an hour before the deadline, the U.S. and Canada agree to a deal to hold off on new Canadian tariffs. I'm Jeff McKay in Washington.
7: A teenage lifeguard who saved a 10-year-old boy from pounding waves off the California coast last month is honored at the White House. I'm Julie Walker.
8: Update on Tropical Storm Lala in Hawaii.
9: 14 people have been charged in connection with a drug ring at Penn State.
10: We're senior members of the Delta Upsilon.
9: I'm Lisa Dwyer.
11: New details emerge in the death of actress Hayden Panettiere. I'm Kevin Carr.
14: All ahead on America This Week. You're listening to America This Week. I'm John Trout. The national debt surpassed a record $40 trillion Wednesday, a staggering milestone as defense costs, social programs like Social Security and Medicare, and an interest on the deficit make up an enormous share of federal spending. Correspondent Rich Johnson reports it took just 5 months for the U.S. national debt to increase by another $1 trillion and double under the past two presidents.
3: The national debt is more than $40 trillion, up from $39 trillion in March, and increasing faster than predicted.
4: Doesn't this make anyone pucker up?
3: Arizona Congressman David Schweikert posed that question on the House floor back in June. President Trump was shocked when the number was half that when he first ran for president a decade ago.
4: We have $19 trillion in debt. It's going to be very soon $21 trillion, not billion, $21 trillion in debt. And I will tell you, we are sitting on a time bomb.
3: The president, in a CBS interview in 2016, Trump did not directly address the issue Wednesday, but did say this about interest rates, which can put a damper on consumer spending.
4: Our country is doing so well despite interest rates. We have interest rates that are artificially high. They raise them for no reason.
3: Florida Senator Rick Scott's among those sharing how the huge national debt will impact you.
31: The cost of everything is going to go up. The value of the dollar is going to go down. So if you're a hardworking American family, your paycheck's not going to go as far.
3: Like many other Republicans, Scott says the start to reducing the debt is to balance the budget, which has always been a near impossible task, perhaps more so today as Trump asks for more military spending while also trying to find ways to lower the cost of gas and groceries. The president of the Committee for a Responsible Federal Budget, Maya McGuinness, says there's a mismatch between what lawmakers say about the debt and the solutions they do or don't offer.
32: Politicians don't like to kind of level with the hard things that we have to do, and so they want to give more handouts, taxes, spending cuts, spending increases, and that makes the situation worse.
3: Her comment, courtesy of Bloomberg. And while the president and Congress look for ways to slow down rising debt, both will hit a legal wall by next summer. The U.S. debt limit of $41.1 trillion. When it hits that number, Congress must again vote on whether to raise the limit or repeal the 1939 law that mandated it approve raising the ceiling every time the national debt gets there. I'm Richard Johnson.
8: Progressive Democrats made out well during the primaries this week, but some key Trump-backed candidates failed to win their elections. John Stolness has some of the key takeaways from Tuesday's primary battles in Florida, Wisconsin, and Alaska.
5: In Alaska, Democratic senatorial candidate Mary Peltola appears to be the top vote-getter in that state's non-parliamentary primary.

0: election with about 80% of the vote in. Republican incumbent Dan Sullivan finished in second. The top four vote getters will advance to November's general election from that state. And it appears that will also include the other Dan Sullivan, who ran against Senator Sullivan for the Republican primary. Peltola told supporters Senator Sullivan has not acted in the best interests of Alaskans during his time in Congress.
1: A third of Alaskans depend on Medicaid. We have tens of thousands of Alaskans who can no longer afford health insurance. And we are getting crushed by corporate greed. Dan Sullivan, every single vote, votes along with corporate greed.
0: Sullivan told his team he was thrilled to make it to the final four and looked forward to taking on all comers this November.
2: We got challenges, but we need to keep that positive vision going for our state. That's the vision we have. DC Democrats don't have an agenda or a vision for Alaska. They have a target on Alaska, and we're not going to let them do it.
0: Progressive Democrats largely had a good night. The big surprise was in Florida's Democratic Senate primary, where State Representative Angie Nixon beat Alex Vindman, who had a substantial edge in funding and spending. Nixon tells MS Now there is room in the Democratic Party for people like her.
3: I'm not in alignment with everything that the Democratic Party is in alignment with. I believe that the Democratic Party is, however, this big, large chant.
0: However, analysts at the University of Virginia Center for Politics believes Nixon's defeat of Vindman makes it more likely the Republican, Senator Ashley Moody, will retain her seat. Donald Trump had a rough night in Florida House races, with Corey Mills and Catalina Lauf both losing their primaries. He also suffered a loss in the Wyoming governor's race, where State Senator Eric Barlow easily defeated Trump-backed Megan Degenfelder in a deep red state. And in a special election in California, it's still too close to call which Democrat will win the primary to take the seat vacated by former Congressman Eric Swalwell, who resigned in scandal earlier this year. John Stolness, Washington.
4: President Trump said Tuesday night he was delaying temporarily the 50% U.S. tariffs on $20 billion worth of Canadian imports after two countries reached a last-minute deal an hour before the sanctions were to go into effect. America in the Morning's Jeff McKay has more on the story.
5: The president made the announcement on his Truth Social account saying, quote, "I have paused the 50% tariffs against Canada." If they had gone into effect, Trump's import taxes would have hit Canadian products ranging from hockey sticks to tongue depressors. But the political impacts would have been much bigger than the economic ones. Canada had already threatened to retaliate against any new tariffs with levies of their own, aggravating a trade fight between the countries that sold each other $880 billion worth of goods and services last year. The announcement buys time for more negotiations and avoids, for now, another strain in already tense relations between the United States and Canada. I'm Jeff McKay in Washington.
4: A lifeguard at the White House, a tropical storm in Hawaii, and the latest on the Clancy trial. When America This Week continues after these messages.
6: On the battlefield, there's a saying America's military men and women live by. Never leave a fallen warrior behind, ever. 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
2: A teenage lifeguard who bravely jumped into dangerous surf to rescue a 10-year-old who was being pulled out into the Pacific Ocean was honored at the White House Monday, sitting down with President Trump. Correspondent Julie Walker reports also in attendance the 10-year-old boy that the lifeguard saved.
3: What you did was incredible, and everybody saw it, and you'd watch it over and over. I know when I first saw it, I said, roll that back. I want to see that again. Is that really happening?
4: President Trump met with Ryder Williams after saying the teen deserved a civilian honor.
5: In those dangerous moments that we have, we always try to fall back on our training. We are trained so well by many to handle that situation as best we can. So I really am just thinking about how to get the boy out of the water as fast as I can. And for shaping my future, I want to be a firefighter in the future, hopefully go through paramedic school. And
3: he's off to a good start. We'll give him recommendations. We have some good recommendations. Go ahead.
4: Dramatic video of the rescue going viral last month, showing Williams clinging to Nathaniel Ray as waves repeatedly crash over them, the pair disappearing from view. A second lifeguard was eventually able to help get them both back to shore at Seabright Beach in Santa Cruz. I'm Julie Walker.
2: Two Penn State University fraternities are in deep trouble for making pledges participating in alleged drug trafficking. As Lisa Dwyer reports, more than a dozen people have been arrested for transporting drugs over state lines to sell on campus.
6: 14 people have been charged in connection with a drug ring at Penn State. The group allegedly ran the operation out of two off-campus fraternity houses, described by authorities as an upper-level trafficking organization for the area. The drug ring reportedly operated in 2023 and 2024, using fraternity pledges to cut and package cocaine.
7: What we learned during this investigation was that between 2023 and 2024, large amounts of cocaine, kilos, were brought from Philadelphia and New York to State College, where they were cut and packaged for sale primarily to Penn State students. The two main dealers, the top of the chain, if you will, were senior members of the Delta, Upsilon, and Sigma Chi fraternities.
6: Four people face serious charges. Delta Upsilon has been placed on interim suspension by Penn State. The other fraternity, Sigma Chi, is not recognized by the university and not subject to its oversight. I'm Lisa Dwyer.
2: One person has died, thousands without power, and there's widespread destruction in Hawaii from Tropical Storm Lala. Correspondent Ben Thomas reports.
8: Lala never made landfall, but even as it weakened from a hurricane to a tropical storm, it lashed Hawaii with intense rainfall and flash flooding from Honolulu to the Big Island, where communities in the southern end were cut off from communication and roads blocked by debris.
9: It is the flood damage that's caused the most damage, more than the wind. Without a doubt, wind has affected roofs in some areas. It certainly blew down trees all over the place, but it's the flood and the mud and the rock that poured through Nalehu, Pahala, Waiohinu.
8: Officials announced one fatality, a 90-year-old woman found dead in Nalehu.
10: Because of the work that needs to be done on Oahu, we made the call over the weekend. We're going to hold back our crews here and then put most of the crews from California to work on Hawaii Island.
8: Hawaiian Electric said more than 100,000 customers were without power as of Monday afternoon after Lala's winds took down trees, utility poles, and transmission towers. I'm Ben Thomas.
2: Residents of Gary, Indiana, along with other towns in northwest Indiana, have been in the dark for days, and it may be into next week before power is restored. Frustrations mounting following a series of storms that brought massive rain, winds, and damage to the area southeast of Chicago on August 11th. Residents are still waiting for life to get back to normal. Power authorities are saying that the lights may be on by next Tuesday. Utility crews have been working around the clock to repair the nearly 300 power poles left damaged in recent storms, along with downed trees and other debris. Public schools in Gary will

0: remain closed, and many are resorting to food banks and other donation points to get much-needed hot meals and supplies. The murder trial for a mother accused of killing her own children continues in a Massachusetts courtroom, while her lawyers argue their client was over-medicated and misdiagnosed. Correspondent Clayton Neville reports hundreds of women wore pink shirts outside the courtroom this week in support of Lindsay Clancy and others who suffer from postpartum depression.
1: Lindsay Clancy's charged with killing her three kids, 5-year-old Cora, 3-year-old Dawson, and 8-month-old Callan in January of 2023. She then jumped from a second-story window, leaving her paralyzed from the waist down. This week, Clancy's sitting in the courtroom in a wheelchair, and her defense team pleading its case. More testimony, according to the judge.
2: There, if the defendant rests, the Commonwealth can then present their witnesses, and if it's not done by Friday, we can go into Monday, and that may mean closings and charge on Tuesday.
3: Okay.
2: All right.
3: And Mr. Verino will be here.
1: Clancy pleaded not guilty, arguing she was not criminally responsible because of severe postpartum psychosis and bipolar disorder at the time. Her lawyers point to the medication she was on.
3: What we would argue is the over prescription of the medications, whether or not it's the side effects of the medications, whether or not it's the titration or the termination or the immediate cessation of the medications against what normal medical advice would be, all of those factors contribute to the state of mind of Ms. Clancy that was expressed to a lot of people.
1: That includes family members, her lawyers say.
3: She had indicated, I think Your Honor knows the evidence, repeatedly indicated that she was affected by the benzos. She was affected, felt that she was being addicted to the benzos, trying to get off the benzos. She indicated that the sertraline was obviously killing her as far as going from 25 to 50 milligrams. And then subsequent to that, when there's additional SSRIs prescribed.
1: The defense argues that Clancy was open about hearing voices but didn't get the treatment she needed. They also referred to her attempts to get medical health care back in 2022 and her voluntary hospital stay at that time. I'm Clayton Neville.
0: More revealed about the death of a young Hollywood actress. And the Supreme Court says no to President Trump when America This Week returns after these messages.
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0: On Trout. New details are emerging into the death of actress Hayden Panettiere, including word of a bag of medication and the

0: 911 call in a heavily redacted incident report. Correspondent Kevin Carr has the latest.
1: A newly released incident report shed some light on the death of actress Hayden Panettiere. The heavily redacted report states officers arrived while EMS and firemen were performing CPR for an extended period on an unresponsive woman. This is consistent with the 911 audio that identifies a woman in cardiac arrest.
2: KRV1, instant 2, response for cardiac arrest. That's the Millwall, 701 East Liberty Road.
1: The responding officer said CPR had been started for a suspected drug overdose.
3: East Liberty Road overdose. CPR is in progress.
1: The report identifies two witnesses, Panettiere's boyfriend Brian Hickerson and his brother Zach. Most of their statements were redacted. They showed the officer a bag of medication that Panettiere had been using, but the list of 9 items was redacted. The medication Narcan, which is used for emergency treatment of opioid overdoses, was found at the scene. On the podcast On Purpose with Jay Shetty in May, Panettiere spoke about her struggle with addiction.
4: And so it became this horrible cycle for years of battling depression and anxiety and alcoholism and substance abuse and me just trying to find my way back.
1: Hickerson and Panettiere had a tumultuous on-again, off-again relationship, which included incidents of domestic violence, arrests, and jail time. An autopsy was performed on Monday, but the full toxicology report won't be available for up to 12 weeks. I'm Kevin Carr.
0: The nation's highest court has again rebuffed President Trump's latest attempt to overturn a jury verdict against him. Correspondent Marcela Sanchez reports.
5: The Supreme Court has again rejected President Trump's attempt to throw out a $5 million jury verdict in favor of writer E. Jean Carroll. The jury found Trump sexually abused her at a New York City department store in the mid-1990s and later defamed her. Trump's lawyers had asked the justices to reconsider their decision in June, refusing to hear his appeal. Trump paid the judgment shortly after. Trump and the Justice Department were also asking the high court to toss out a second $83 million verdict. They argue he's immune from being sued over comments he made about Carroll in 2019. The court hasn't acted on that appeal yet. Trump has denied any wrongdoing. Marcela Sanchez, Washington.
0: That's our show for today. America This Week is produced by Jeff McKay. I'm John Trout. This is Westwood One.
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15: Good morning and welcome to The Flatline. I'm your host, Rick Hughes, and for the next few minutes, please stay with me. It won't be long, just about 30 minutes of motivation, inspiration, education, and absolutely no manipulation. So think about that. God gave you two ends, one to sit with, one to think with, and success in your life will depend on which one you use. Heads, you win. Tails, you're going to lose. So good morning and welcome to another episode of The Flock Line. We have a lot of new stations airing us this morning in Dallas and Tucson, Albuquerque, Seattle, Pittsburgh, Portland, and Topeka even. So welcome to all of you. I hope you'll at least give me one opportunity to inform you of God's gracious plan for all of us. It's a short 30-minute show, but my team and I believe in you. We book this time believing that you'll respond to it, and we think you'll find this show very encouraging for your life. We will never ask you for money, nor will we ever try to sell you anything. We just want you to sit back and relax and consider the things you're about to hear. And should you have a question, you can always visit our website. That's simply rickhughesministries.org. 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Last week, we started to look at the Apostle Paul's letter to his young prodigy, Timothy. So this is kind of a continuation of what we started on 1095. This is 1096 Sundays, and we're talking about the cultural erosion of this country. So we started looking at Timothy, and we started looking at what Paul warned Timothy about. We centered in on 2 Timothy 3, 1 through 5, where he was warning young Timothy what he could expect in the behavior of individuals as the end times approached. We don't know what the end times refers to, but he wrote that in 62 AD, and now it's 2026, so obviously it's not the end times yet. But he said these words, "This know also," or understand this, "that in the last days," whatever that is, "perilous times will come." The Apostle Paul wrote about the cultural erosion to come in the days ahead, certainly that Timothy would face during his ministry back in Ephesus. So none of us know exactly what he was referring to as the last days, but we do know is that human behavior will continue to fall into degeneracy as time goes along, and eventually that God himself will probably pull the plug and say, "That's it," at which point the Lord Jesus Christ will return for his church or for the bride. But what I wish to focus on this moment is this bizarre behavior that's evident even in our own land. It doesn't have to be this way, but I'm afraid that our nation will continue to fall into this satanic-inspired behavior unless individuals realize they are being misled by the current culture that is apparently being welcomed in many places. So are we being misled by the current culture? Are we? So listen carefully and see if you recognize this type of behavior that Paul is talking about, and see if you recognize it being predominant in our land today. In verse 2 of 2 Timothy 3, "For men shall be lovers of their own selves, covetous, boasters, proud, blasphemers, disobedient to parents, unthankful and unholy." I went through each of these behavior traits last week and I explained what each one was. If you didn't get it, we have that. We can send you the transcript if you'd like to have it. But the fundamental flaw was this. They would be lovers of self. This is obviously an individual who's intent in his own selfish interest. And this type of person has obviously an unrealistic self-image formed in the arrogant thinking of his very own mentality. And that unrealistic self-image leads to unrealistic expectations. Let me share something with you I found interesting this week. Dale Wimbrow, W-I-M-B-R-O-W. Dale Wimbrow wrote a poem in 1934 that mails this lover of self, this type of behavior. And that poem is entitled The Guy in the Glass. I'm going to read it to you and try to hope it makes sense. When you get what you want in your struggle for pelf, and the world makes you the king for a day, then go to the mirror and look at yourself and see what that guy has to say. For it isn't your father or your mother or your wife whose judgment upon you must pass. The fella that counts the most is the one who's staring back from the glass. He's the fella to please, never mind all the rest, for he's with you clear up to the end. And you have passed your most dangerous test if the guy in the glass is your friend. You may be like Jack Horner and Chisel Plum and think you're a wonderful guy, but the man in the glass says you're only a bum if you can't look him straight in the eye. You can fool the whole world down the pathway of years and get pats on the back as you pass, but your final reward will be heartaches and tears if you cheated the guy in the glass. Again, thank you, Dale Wimbrow, for writing that poem in 1934. What do we get out of that? We get this. Don't lie to yourself. Don't pretend to be someone you're not. First and foremost, are you confident? First and foremost, this must mean you must get this straight now. Are you confident that you have eternal life? Some people say, well, how could I actually know it for sure? Well, you can. One simple act of faith can seal the deal for you if you are willing to recognize that you are lost and you need redemption. In 1 John 5:1, John wrote these words, "Whosoever believeth that Jesus is the Christ is born of God." In 1 John 5:13, "These things I have written unto you that believe on the name of the Son of God, that you may know," not hope, not try, not wish, "that you may know that you have eternal life and that you may believe on the name of the Son of God." So you can be absolutely confident that you're going to heaven if you have believed in the Lord Jesus Christ and trusted Him to be your Savior. Most people do that with an act of prayer. Some go forward in the church. Some go to their knees in privacy. A lot of different ways, but all you have to do is go to God and admit you're lost and tell Him that you believe in the Lord Jesus Christ and you want to be saved. Now, let's go back and look at some of those other indicators Paul warned Timothy about, and in fact, look to see if they're prevalent in our good old USA today. The first one he mentioned in review is covetous. What does that mean? It means lovers of money. Oh, yeah, we have that today, that's for sure. You can bet your boots on that, but the amount of gambling, the amount of stealing, the amount of whatever. People think money is the key to happiness. And what's strange is that many people that win the lottery die lonely and broke and unhappy. Because here's the principle you can never forget. Unhappy people will take their unhappiness with them wherever they go. So covetous was one of the trends of a degenerate society. Another trend we looked at last week was a boaster. He's the imposter. He's not what he says he is. He's an actor. Proud was another term, and that's an arrogant person. Arrogant, unrealistic self-image, as I told you earlier in this message. It's amazing when arrogance can lie to yourself. The arrogant person is usually self-righteous and usually thinking that he's something that he's not. He rejects authority. And he always leads to self-destruction. So the first stage of arrogance is self-deception. And then self-destruction, it comes. And then not only did he talk about covetous, but boasters and proud and blasphemers. Blasphemers, what is that? That's the individuals who will reject God's plan flat out, don't want it, not interested. And there's a lot of that in our country today as well. Disobedient to parents, Paul warned him about. And that's about the rejection of the authority of mom and dad at home. If you don't learn how to handle authority at home, you grow up being kind of confused in life. You can't handle the authority of the police officer. Can't handle the authority of the principal at school. You can't handle the authority of your boss. have to learn how to handle authority to your parents is where it starts.

a long time, may I suggest that you go in the New Testament to the book of John and start reading right there. So today, let's move on the list that Paul warned Timothy about, because the next sinful trait described that will increase in those days ahead is this word here, 2 Timothy 3:3, without natural affection. That Greek word astorgos, A-S-T-O-R-G-O-S, astorgos, means this. It's a descriptive adjective implying a hard-hearted individual, unloving individuals, especially for parents or for children or children for their own parents. As a matter of fact, this is indicative of Satan's desire to destroy the family. According to the U.S. Census Bureau, there are 18.2 million children that have no biological step or adoptive father in their home. How can a man walk away from what he's fathered? I myself am a victim of a fatherless home. The closest thing I had to a father was my football coach in high school. I have no doubt he loved me, and he encouraged me and taught me how to be a winner in athletics. I was able to make the high school All-American football team. I was able to sign a scholarship to the University of Alabama. I was able to set the state records in throwing the shot put in the districts and track and field. My coach brought out the best in me. But now, thank goodness, I have my Heavenly Father, without a doubt, who loves me and watches over me. And I hope you do as well. Another word Paul used in this passage in 2 Timothy 3:3 is truce breakers. Truce breakers. The Greek word aspandos. This means one who cannot be persuaded to enter into a covenant. It means he's untrue to his promise or a failure to pay his debt. If you're thinking about bankruptcy in our nation, think about those who don't repay their debt. Think about how gossip betrays your trust. Truce breakers. Here are a couple of recommendations for you if you'd like to take them. I'd like to give them to you. Here's one. Do not loan money to friends. If your friends need some money, give it to them. Give them what they need. No strings attached, but don't loan them money. And secondly, do not disclose secrets to other people. Why? Because they will spread your secrets. So the bottom line is the word trust. Times are coming when it will be hard to trust anybody in this country, especially a politician. In Psalm 118, verse 8, the Bible gives us who we should trust. It's better to take refuge in the Lord than to trust in man. It's better to take refuge in the Lord than to trust in man. And then we move into the word false accusers. The Greek word used here is diabolos. And in the Greek New Testament word, this is the word for the devil. In this case, it refers to a literal evil being who is viciously opposed to God and his children, according to the Mounts New Testament Dictionary. This diabolos refers to a slanderer or an accuser. So in the future, we can expect individuals to be without love, unforgiving, slanderous. To slander an individual means you give false and malicious statements about someone, intending to injure the reputation of someone. Our Lord Jesus Christ was slandered in this passage in Mark 14, verses 15 through 58. Let me see if I can get this open so you can see what it says here. All right. In Mark 14, 57 and 58, then some men stood up and told this lie against Jesus. Here's what they said. We heard him say, I will tear down the temple which men have made, and after 3 days I will build one that is not made by men. That's not what the Lord Jesus Christ was applying to. He wasn't talking about tearing down the brick temple, the mortar temple. He was talking about his temple, his body. So the next personality trait, after dealing with false accusers, liars, truth breakers, people that don't have any natural affection, is the word incontinent. That's a personality trait that will surface as our nation continues to go down the pipes.

incontinent. The Greek word akrates means powerless, impotent, in a moral sense, without self-control, meaning enslaved to the desires of the flesh. It's a sad state of affair to be like that, but it happens. None of us are perfect. All of us commit sin in our life and get hooked on sin. There's no doubt about that. There are favorite areas that we go to when we sin. Not everybody does the same thing. But this flesh is very strong and very powerful. And it's very easy to get hooked on the flesh. Because with the flesh, that's one of the three enemies we face in our life. The Bible says that we have to war with the flesh, the world, and the devil. So the flesh is very strong. And that's what it's talking about here, the desires of the flesh. So the next word comes up is fierce, meaning not tame or savage or unrestrained, having unrestrained emotions from the buildup of scar tissue in the soul. You know what that is? That's when an individual scars their life up to where they feel no guilt. They feel no compassion. That's part of what's going on in the murders and the homicides that we see today in major cities. We see individuals that will kill you and laugh about it. It doesn't bother them to kill somebody, be it man, woman, or child. Fierce. Ephesians 4:18, having the understanding darkened, blackout. Their soul is blacked out. And they are alienated from the life of God. That's true. Because of the ignorance that is in them, because of the hardness of their heart. Blindness of their heart is the English word, and the word blindness is the word porosis, is scar tissue. You ever see one of the older folks sit around with a sharp knife and whittle away at a callus on their hand? When you get a callus on your heart, and you feel no guilt, no shame, and you will do some crazy, crazy things. And that's what's going to be coming up in our country, unrestrained emotions. The more scar tissue built up, the more unrestrained people will be. There are certain parts of certain cities you can't go into safely today. I've been into some of those cities like Houston and Atlanta, and it's not safe to go into those cities because it's like a war zone. Fierce, savage, unrestrained, and there will be more of that in the future. Then the word despisers of those who are good. What does that mean, despisers of those that are good? It means being opposed to good men, honorable men. Good, honorable men will be hated by the evil men. So what's the difference between a male and a man? I used to give this talk in high schools when I spoke a lot in high schools. What's the difference between a man and a male? Well, a man, M, he has momentum. He hears and he keeps the word of God. That's momentum. And the A, M-A, is authority orientation. He orients to authority. He's respectful of authority. And the N, M-A-N, stands for noble, honorable. But what about the male? What about him? He's not a man at all. The M stands for minus momentum. There's no hearing and no keeping of the Word of God in his life. The A, M-A, A stands for anti-authority. He doesn't believe in authority. He doesn't obey authority. He does what he wants to do. And the L, M-A-L, L stands for loser. He's a loser. He's a loser in life. And you need to get away from him and leave him alone. And the E, M-A-L-E, stands for emotional. He lives by his emotions. So Galatians 6, 9 through 7 says this, let us not be weary in doing good. Remember, this verse was despisers of those who are good. And this verse says, don't be weary in doing good. That means you're going to be hated because of the good you do. For in due season we shall reap if we faint not. 6:10, and this is again in this Galatians 6:10. As we have therefore opportunity, let us do good. There it is again. Unto all men, especially unto them who are of the household of faith. You will find that because you are a Christian, because you live by standard, because you obey the authorities, because you're polite and help people, you will be hated.
despisers of those who are good, because you make other people look bad. And then it goes on to talk about traitors. Paul said there'll be traitors. Pradates in the Greek. What does pradates mean? It refers to a betrayer. You remember Judas Iscariot was known as the betrayer in Luke 6:16. It means a person that has no trust factor, and he forces everyone in his perimeter to be extremely cautious. No trust factor. Traitors. You know, that's true. We have spies in our nation. Spies for the Chinese, spies for the Russians, spies for the whatever. Traitors. There are people that will turn against you for money. That goes back to that lovers of money thing. There'll be more of that to come in the future. Heady. H-E-A-D-Y. Heady. Paul said there'll be heady people. Prapates. Prapates. The Greek word headstrong or reckless. These sort of people will not take advice. They won't listen to anyone who gives them good advice. And they are determined to do it their way. That's the arrogant, unrealistic self-image they have. So the arrogant person has what? He has unrealistic self-image. He's self-deceived. He won't take advice. And then Paul talks about high-minded, people that are high-minded. Tuf-o-o. Tuf-o-o is the Greek word. Tuf-o-o. It means lifted up with pride. It means insolent, conceited, foolish. Literally to be wrapped in a mist or a fog, blinded by your own arrogance. And that's true as well. That's coming. Lovers of pleasure, the next verse says. That's a hedonistic lifestyle, self-judgment, self-indulgent, and pursuit of pleasure in their life. That's all they live for, pleasure. Whatever their lust pattern is, that's what they live for. They're lovers of pleasure, whether it's sex lust, money lust, arrogance, power lust, approbation lust, chemical lust, drug lust. They're lovers of pleasure, hedonistic. More than lovers of God. There's a combination of two words there, philos theos. Philotheos is the priority in life, not worship, but worship of pleasure. So their priority in their life is not worshiping God, it's worshiping pleasure. That's called the frantic search for happiness. These type of individuals never find it. Because unhappy people take their unhappiness with them wherever they go. So if you've been listening, you know I've been describing the mindset of many Americans today. We are not the people we were in the 50s after that Second World War. Did you ever hear a lady named Kate Smith sing God Bless America? Oh, what a song. Will we ever return to those times when we appreciated our God and we loved our country? If we're going to do that, there has to be some changes. And it has to start with us, you and me. You know, I looked at how do you change? What's the greatest change known to mankind? And I found it in 2 Corinthians 5:17. Here it is. Therefore, if anyone is in Christ, he is a new creation. There's the change. Old things have passed away, and behold, all things have become new. When I believed in the Lord Jesus Christ and I accepted Him as my Savior that night when I went to bed, it was the first night in many nights that I had a peaceful sleep. I was at peace with God. I had a new priority in my life. I had what I call a priority shift in my life. I was a new person. I had to learn a new language. I had to learn new things. I had to learn how to live a different way than what I had been living. And that's the wonderful thing about becoming a new person in Christ. At one time you were bichotomous, you had a body and a soul, but now you're trichotomous, three, body, soul, and spirit. You're a new creation. And when the body wears out, you can throw it away because your soul and spirit will go to heaven. You'll get a new body. No more tears, no more pain, no more sorrows. The old things will be passed away, the Bible says. That'll be a wonderful thing. So at the point of salvation, we have a priority shift. Old things are no longer important. We leave behind the ways of the world and we march into our new life and what's before us. If you'd like to have this new life, I invite you to pray after me these simple words. Simply repeat them after me, if you would. Heavenly Father, I know I'm a sinner.
I believe.

0: If Jesus Christ died for me, I'm willing to accept him as my Savior. Thank you for hearing my prayer. If you prayed with me, let me know. Let me know as soon as possible. The announcer will tell you how to contact us, and I have some free material that I'd like to send to you. It will help you in your new journey in life. 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None of this stuff we've been talking about. I'm going to show you the right way to live, the most wonderful way to live, the different way that the Christian can live, and he can have happiness and peace for the rest of his life. If you'll come back next Sunday and give me a shot, I appreciate it. If you'd like to contact us, you can go to our website. 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And again, thank you for all the new stations that are coming on board with Miami, Washington, D.C., Dallas, Houston, all coming on board with the Flotline, F-L-O-T, Flotline. And I hope you will come back next Sunday. Same time, same place. So until then, this is your host, Rick Hughes, saying thank you for listening to The Flotline.
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7: In this place and in this moment, we worship together. It is good to be together in this way, to remember each other's presence and to celebrate the God that unites us all, a God beyond all fear and all understanding. Let us worship together.

0: Our scripture today comes from the book of Exodus, chapter 1. The king of Egypt said to the Hebrew midwives, one of whom was named Shiphrah and the other Puah, when you act as a midwife to the Hebrew women and see them on the birth stool, if it is a boy, kill him. But if it is a girl, she shall live. But the midwives feared God. They did not do as the king of Egypt commanded them, but they let the boys live. So the king of Egypt summoned the midwives and said to them, why have you done this and allowed the boys to live? The midwives said to Pharaoh, because the Hebrew women are not like the Egyptian women, for they are vigorous and give birth before the midwife comes to them. So God dealt with the midwives, and the people multiplied and became very strong. And because the midwives feared God, he gave them families.
1: So this week, the lectionary, aka the ecumenical schedule of scriptures for preachers to use, that's the lectionary, it featured some of my favorite biblical humans. And when they pop up in the lectionary, I cannot resist talking about them. Of course, I am talking about the Hebrew midwives. And if you've never heard of them, I guarantee you that if I continued from this scripture, you would instantly recognize the story. Because in the midst of all this, eventually a baby boy is born to the Hebrew people, and that baby is placed in a basket in the Nile and discovered by an Egyptian princess and named Moses. We know that story. We know Moses. We know the burning bush and Pharaoh and the plagues and the parting of the sea.

We know the story of a people walking out of slavery and into freedom, but that story starts with this story, with the Hebrew midwives, women tasked with safeguarding the births of the Hebrew people and who are asked to circumvent that calling in order to fulfill the agenda of the king, and who then use some creative thinking to resist because, we are told, they fear God, and therefore they know where their responsibility lies. I love this story. It's on the list of stories that I and many other women who preach hold close. Stories about women in the Bible who are not footnotes. Women who have agency. Women who act and who act boldly. Every time I visit this scripture, I find something different in it. Something inspiring. Something I hadn't quite noticed before. And this week, I was drawn to this line, but the midwives feared God. Particularly that first word, but. There's a saying, and I might be quoting Game of Thrones here, though I know it exists in other realms, that when you are listening to someone tell you something, maybe a story of an account, of an event, their perception of what happened, and they tell you a bunch of things followed by the word but, like, but then this happened, or, well, I thought this was true, but then you can pretty much bet that everything that came before the but is about to be reconsidered. Hogwash, untrue, or at the very least, not the whole truth. In the constructs of language, but is a moment of reorientation. Something was going in one direction, but, and now we're going somewhere else. But the midwives feared God. Everything that came before that, the desires of the king, the whims of empire, the use of terror to achieve an end, everything was suddenly interrupted by that one little word. The king ordered this, but the midwives feared God. Oh, that's another word, a bigger word here, fear. When we think of fear as a word, we tend to think of being frightened. Fear is the thing that makes your stomach drop and your heart race. Fear is what wakes you up at 3 in the morning, imagining every possible thing that could go wrong. And there is plenty of that kind of fear in this story. If you go back to the beginning of Exodus, you actually discover that fear is what starts this whole mess in the first place. Because fear is usually what starts violence like this. A new Pharaoh comes to power who, the text tells us, did not know Joseph. In other words, whatever memory or relationship had once protected Joseph's people in Egypt is gone. The Pharaoh looks around at the Hebrew people living in Egypt and becomes afraid. There are too many of them, he thinks. What if they become even more numerous? What if there's a war? What if they side with our enemies? What if they rise up? What if they leave? Pharaoh looks at a whole group of humans and sees a threat. And to be clear, nothing has happened to even remotely precipitate that fear. The Hebrew people have not attacked anyone or staged a rebellion. They certainly haven't done anything to Pharaoh to merit the fear. Pharaoh is simply afraid of what they might do. And that is precisely the kind of fear that has a remarkable ability to turn imaginary possibilities into very real consequences. So Pharaoh responds, first with forced labor, and then with harsher oppression. And when that doesn't work, and when the Hebrew people continue to survive and multiply, his fear escalates until eventually he arrives at the commands that we hear today. When Hebrew women give birth, if the baby is a boy, kill him. Pharaoh doesn't begin this with any deeper agenda. He doesn't say, I would like to become the villain in one of the foundational stories of human history. He's a leader, and he tells himself that there is a problem, a threat, a danger to his people, and therefore something must be done. That is the thing about such evils. They very rarely introduce themselves by saying, hello, I am evil. More often,
They introduced themselves as necessary. Necessary for safety and for order. Necessary because certain people are dangerous and things are getting out of control and we have to protect ourselves. Necessary because somebody has to do something. And once something has been declared necessary, people can become remarkably good at convincing themselves that things we would once have found unthinkable are simply the price that must be paid. Which brings us to the midwives. Because Pharaoh has a problem. Pharaoh may be the most powerful man in Egypt, but Pharaoh himself cannot do all of this. Systems of power, after all, depend on participation. Somebody has to carry out the order. Somebody has to enforce the policy. Somebody has to do the paperwork. Somebody has to look the other way. Somebody has to say, well, I don't make the rules. And so Pharaoh calls the people who can actually do something about this problem, this fear that he has. The Hebrew people's own midwives. And we even know some of their names, Shifra and Puah. The midwives are a strange choice when you think about it. Pharaoh chooses women whose entire vocation is oriented towards life. Their work is to stand at the crossroads, squarely between danger and possibility, and help another human being safely cross into it. Their hands are meant to receive life. Their calling is to protect it. And Pharaoh says, use those hands for death. Take the very thing you have been called to do and turn it inside out. And the scripture says, but the midwives feared God. Fear. The midwives surely had reasons to be frightened of Pharaoh. He was Pharaoh. He could and would punish them, imprison them. He could kill them. If anyone in this story had a reason for the stomach-dropping, heart-racing kind of fear, it was Shifra and Puah aimed at Pharaoh. But the text doesn't tell us that they weren't afraid of Pharaoh. It tells us that they feared God. In the biblical tradition, fearing God isn't simply about being frightened of God. It carries a sense of reverence, awe. A recognition of something larger than the power immediately in front of you. But the midwives feared God. And that meant something. That meant that their way was clear, and that way would not include obedience to Pharaoh. Oh no, God had much different plans. They feared God, and so they disobeyed the king. And then, when Pharaoh asked them why the Hebrew babies keep surviving, they lie to his face. They're like, dude, we tried. But these Hebrew women are different, man. They give birth before we can even get there. Honestly, hilarious. Genius. And Pharaoh buys it. Or at least he can't prove otherwise. The thing is that Pharaoh has constructed entire logic around his fear. The Hebrew people are a threat, and therefore they must be controlled. And if control doesn't work, they must be oppressed. And if oppression doesn't work, something more drastic must be done. One conclusion leads to the next until eventually Pharaoh has created a world in which violence somehow makes sense. And Shifra and Puah interrupt that logic, but they don't debate Pharaoh. They don't convince him that his fears are unfounded. They don't present him with a better policy proposal. They simply refuse to let his fear determine what their hands will do. And that is the part of this story I find so compelling, at least this week. Sometimes resistance is not winning the argument. Sometimes resistance is refusing the premise. Sometimes it is recognizing that the choices being handed out to us are not the only choices available. Pharaoh has decided what happens next, but the midwives feared God. And that but just
creates just enough space for

something else to happen. A child lives, and then another, and another. And the story continues, full of women behaving boldly. Eventually, a mother hides her baby in a basket made of bulrushes. A sister watches over him. Pharaoh's own daughter sees a child floating in the river and chooses compassion over her father's command. And eventually, there is Moses. Eventually, there is liberation. Eventually, there is an exodus. But Shifra and Pua don't know any of that yet. They don't know about the burning bush or the plagues. They don't know about the sea or the wilderness or the promised land. They don't know that they are standing at the beginning of one of the greatest liberation stories humanity will ever tell. All they know is what is in front of them. A frightened king has decided that cruelty is necessary, and they decide not this. They don't have to know what the whole alternative looks like. They don't have to know how Pharaoh will eventually fall. They don't have to know where their resistance will lead. They just know that the fear of Pharaoh cannot be the only fear at work here, and God honors them. And Scripture remembers their names, Shifra, Pua. You'll notice Pharaoh, the king, the most powerful person in their world, isn't even given a name in this story, but we know theirs. Thousands of years later, we know their names. Pharaoh believed his fear was powerful enough to determine the future, and two midwives proved that it wasn't. And you know, maybe that's the invitation in this story this week, not to be fearless. Shifra and Pua probably weren't. Not to have some grand plan for changing everything. They certainly didn't. But to notice when fear begins presenting itself to us as inevitability. When we are told this is just the way things are. There is no other choice. This is unfortunate but necessary. And to remember that sometimes there is another possibility hiding inside that sentence. A small word, a stubborn word, a word that doesn't tell us exactly what happens next, but refuses to accept that what we've been given is all there is. But. So let us all pay attention to the stories that fear tells us are inevitable. Pay attention when cruelty gets dressed up as necessity. Pay attention when the choices we are given seem to leave no room for life or dignity or hope. And then look for the world and for the word, but that reorients you in a different direction. Look for the place where another choice is still possible. The place where you can interrupt the story. The place where you can protect what is good. And make room for what might yet be. You may not know where it leads. Just find the place where you can say, but it doesn't have to be this way. And begin there. Amen.

0: people of God, go into the world, be agents of love and transformation and new life. Go. The Spirit is with you. Go in the name of Jesus.
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1: 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And April helps people build strength, mobility, confidence, and healthy routines. 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And whether they're getting back into movement after years away from it, or simply want to feel steadier and stronger every day, that's what April does. And April, we are so glad you're here today.
2: Thank you, Alicia. I admire all that you are doing for our community.
1: So for listeners that are maybe out there meeting you the very first time, tell us about Fit by April and the people that you enjoy helping the most.
2: Fit by April has been in existence since 1996. That's 30 years of personal training. And Fit by April is all about flexibility, making sure that you're staying flexible. It's all about core strength, those core muscles, keeping them strong. And it's all about mindset. And we're going to talk about that more as we progress through this time together. The people that I really enjoy working with are those that are really struggling because of pain, struggling because of emotional trauma and such. And I like to help those people come out of those parts of despair where life is just so difficult and help them come up to the life that they really want to live.
1: What drew you to this kind of work? And when did you realize that this was something that you wanted to do?
2: When you're 59, like I am, and you have the gift of retrospect, you can kind of see where the spark came from, and it actually came from my childhood. I grew up on Lover's Lane in Greenfield, Massachusetts, and we could roam the woods for miles and hours. And that kind of fueled the desire to be fit myself. And then it was field day in fifth grade, and I ran my first race, and I ran my heart out, and I collapsed at the finish line.
1: Oh.
2: But like everyone came rushing and were like, that was awesome. That was so great. That was like my taste of, wow, I could do something to be, you know, amazing. So then fast forward to triathlons and such and races and half marathons and such. Fast forward all of that and then realizing that I want to make a better world for people by being a personal trainer. And so I started in 1996, and I started at the Goodyear Fitness Center for anyone that's here from Lincoln in the Havelock area. And Tom Velder gave me my start there, and he encouraged me to be the CEO of my own company and teach amazing classes.
1: So what part of helping people get stronger and feel better still light that fire in you the most?
2: What lights my fire the most is when people first come to me, I can literally see their eyes kind of closed, and then just within a few sessions, their eyes are more sparkly, they're sitting up more straight, they're using a whole different language even, they're dressing differently, their homes are getting more fit. So that's what lights me up, is seeing when people first come to me

0: and then the metamorphosis that happens.
1: So when they do first come to you and they reach out to you, what are they usually dealing with physically or emotionally?
0: Physically, first person that comes to mind is a client who was hit by a semi-truck.
1: Oh, my.
0: And broke 40 bones in his body.
1: Ouch.
0: Yeah, he had to learn how to walk again.
1: Oh, I bet.
0: So now he's right back into the full throngs of life. So that's what lights me up, is seeing people kind of getting those gut punches in life, and we can overcome those. So it can be physical pain, it can be emotional pain, it can be spiritual pain, it can be pain of all kinds that people come to me, and then I love lighting up their hearts.
1: April, many people are worried about falling, losing their strength, they have pain, or simply not being able to do the things that they used to do. What do you hear the most often along those lines and types of clients?
0: The thing that I hear the most is, I'm old and I'm worn out. And once you start, this is the mindset of Fit by April. Once you start telling yourself that, you're going to start believing it, and then everything is going to follow suit with it. Your posture is going to follow suit, how you eat, everything's going to follow suit now, because you used that as a thought. And then that thought keeps repeating itself over and over and over again. And the next thing you know, you feel like whatever you're doing is not working. And so that's why you need to find someone to help you so that you can get things working.
1: So we're going to talk about strength, balance, and mobility. Why is that so important?
0: Well, strength is obviously important because you have 640 muscles in your body. And through your choices in life, you either overworking some of those muscles or underworking some or underworking all of them. So strength is important so that you can open the containers. You can carry the 10-pound bag of dog food. You can get that filtration salt in the filtering system. You can do the everyday things of life and be strong. Balance is obviously important. You can literally break your hip stepping in the wrong pothole. And yep. I've seen it. I've seen it thousands of times. So balance is very important. And obviously being mobile, we get kind of set and mobile on our sofas and in our chairs. And what happens is it gets to the point where it even hurts to move because we're just sitting so much. So right now, as you're sitting, are you sitting tall? Are you in your core? Are you slouched over and kind of just listening to the show and going, oh, this is really interesting? No, you got to make sure you're sitting up tall.
1: So how do you actually help someone who's not exercised in a few years? How do you help them feel safe and not embarrassed about starting again?
0: Yeah, that might be the case for some people that are listening. So safety is number one. So how do I make people feel safe? Well, I do kind things. So I smile a lot because that smile seems to kind of break some ice, right? I tilt my head. I listen. It's something that sets me apart from all the trainers is I listen. I most often will spend the first 20 minutes of every session just listening to people. And if you can express things that you feel safe to someone that you trust, then you start feeling safe. And safety's number one.
1: And when they feel safe, then that's just the beginning, isn't it?
0: That's right.
1: So at what point would you say someone should stop trying to figure it out alone and have a conversation with a qualified coach or a professional like you?
0: Some people can go alone. They got it. You're doing great. You're going to Madonna, right, Charlie? You're going it alone.
2: That's right.
0: Now, what point do you decide that you need someone's help? Well, it's when you are knocking your head against the door, the wall, the whatever, because you're just not seeing the results that you want to see. So you decide, do I want to go alone and I might hurt myself? Or do I find someone that knows what he or she is talking about and they're going to help me get to my best self?
1: On the other side of that, what can actually happen if we just put off working on our strength, our balance, or our mobility for too long?
0: My husband and I were talking about this morning.

0: live on our own. We want to go do our own grocery shopping. We want to be able to see the people we want to see when we want to see them. Yeah.
1: On our own terms.
0: Uh-huh.
1: Well, April, before we take a break here, what would you say to the person who's listening and thinking, I'm too old to start now?
0: If you say that you are too old to start right now, I have over 2,000. You are never, ever, ever, ever too old to get in the best shape of your life, ever.
1: Well, that's such an encouragement, April. I appreciate that. And we'll be right back with April to talk more about some common myths, safe ways to begin, and what real progress can look like.
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10: April, personal training can sound so intimidating to some people. What's a few misconceptions that you wish people would just let go of?
11: Are myths the same as excuses?
10: I think so.
11: I think so, too. First of all, people think personal trainers are expensive. That's probably the number one that I hear. And I always tell people, think about your deductible for insurance. The personal trainer will probably be half that. So there's one myth. It's not a myth or excuse, but there is that fear that I'll get hurt. And that is why you need to make sure you're really interviewing the people that you want to hire to get more fit. It's important that you know that they will keep you safe as you get more and more fit.
10: What makes your approach different? And especially for someone who needs all that encouragement.

0: encouragement and some motivation and modifications or a slower starting point.
1: I was even talking about this with my 4 o'clock person yesterday. She's turning 69. And she's deciding, as she travels around the nation, how fit do I want to be? And we talked about Goldilocks and the Three Bears. She can do just a little. The bed is too soft. Just a little that it takes to get fit. She can do so much. An hour of exercise, and I'm doubling down on my eating. Or she can do just right. Maybe it's 30 minutes a day. So what she told me is that that's why she stays with me for 6 years, because I hear her, and we set her goals according to her, not according to me. So I listen, and then she's deciding by next session if she's going to be in the too soft, too hard, or the just right bed by the next time we meet.
0: April, when you're working with a beginner, what do you look for? What helps you decide what exercises are appropriate for them?
1: I work with a lot of beginners. That's probably an ideal client. So I help people that are overcoming long-term COVID. I am helping people with adrenal fatigue. There's all kinds of metabolic syndrome. There are so many setbacks for people that make it hard to even move. So we just start with breathing, believe it or not. So we take an oximeter and we just figure out how to breathe more. And because you breathe more, you get more oxygen through your body. And because you get more oxygen through your body, you start getting more energy. And because you can have getting more energy, instead of just walking a block, you can start walking 2 blocks. You can start walking 3 blocks. So there are people that work with me, and I even used him as an example. He was hit by a semi truck and broke 40 bones in his body. He did not start walking with me. He learned how to eat more healthy, and all my programs are personal. You get a personal stretching program, you get a personal core strength program, and you get a personal eating plan. That's where you go with the beginners, people that are just starting off, or they've been so out of it for so long they don't even know where to begin. That's why you make sure you find a qualified person that's going to care about you and your journey.
0: April, you've likely worked with many people facing some really big challenges. Tell us about a tougher situation that might have helped a person just keep going.
1: Probably go with my first client since 1996. He was hit in the head by a jack from a vehicle. So you can only imagine what he was dealing with. So we had to get past migraine headaches, sinus infections. There's a lot that could take him down, and it did. It held him back several times, but he lost 300 pounds.
0: Wow, 300 pounds. That's amazing. What a difference that would make in his life. So what are 3 small changes that anybody listening today could make this week that would begin to improve their strength, their mobility, or their confidence?
1: 3 very small changes. The first one is water. So my 89-year-old client was sick 8 times a year. He learned the power of water through his device and staying hydrated. He's sick 1 time a year now, and he has great checkups every 3 months. His medical check-ins are incredible. They keep marveling at how well he's doing. So water, you can never underestimate it. You need to follow the guidelines of your medical professionals on how much water to take in, but it's so important to drink the water. The second change that we need to do is your posture. Are you sitting up straight? Are your abs in? Are you pulling your shoulders away from your ears? Are you sitting there with a strong spine? Or are you just kind of slouching over because you're too old and you're too worn out? And my messages of posture go over and over and over in your head so many times you just do automatically do the good posture. And the number 3 simple thing that you can do is just walking down to the end of the hallway and back. Then walk around the entire floor and back. And then after a little bit of time, walk 1 floor and then walk the 2nd floor. Little changes, like you said from the beginning, Alicia, are the simple things that you can do today.
0: So what questions should someone ask when they're choosing a personal trainer or a fitness coach? What

0: should they be looking for?
1: You have to decide if the trainer is going to be like you. So if you want a trainer that pushes you to the limit, then you ask those questions about how hard they're going to push you. If you need safe and gentle and fuzzy like me, then you would ask me that and I would tell you that. And you're deciding if they have to have 5 degrees or they just need to have 30 years of experience. You want to ask what a typical session is like. You want to ask things like, how long will it take me to get to my goals? You, all those questions, those free consultations that you get, your certified professional will answer those questions so you can make a good decision. And just like you get an estimate for your car or your house, interview 3 people, like find 3 different people and then find out which one you think is the best to go with.
0: Well, that's great advice. For someone who would like to learn more about getting started with you, what's the best way for them to reach you? Can you share like your website, your phone number, or social media, or where your studio is located?
1: My phone number is 402-779-6124, and my website is www.fitbyapril.com. And my studio is right here in Lincoln at 7800 O Street. And I do train virtual. I train virtual in 14 states and 3 countries, so you can also work with me virtually.
2: 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Alicia, you get questions all the time. What's this week's question that you're going to answer?
0: Oh, this one, Charlie, I hear almost every day. And, you know, I used to own an antique mall, so that's why they asked me this question. My children don't want my collection of whatever it is, Beanie Babies, Barbies, dishes, elephants. And do you know someone who will buy the whole collection? Because I want to sell my whole collection together. So we all collect something, whether we want to admit it or not. We collect purses, elephants, chinas, Beanie Babies, tools, Christmas ornaments, sports memorabilia. I had somebody even collect toothpicks. You name it, most of us have our thing. And here's the honest answer, and I give people this because I care about them, but it's really rare for someone to buy an entire collection. Collecting is a verb. People enjoy the hunt. They're looking for one more piece, a better one, a different color, a special model, or something they don't already have. That's the fun of it. So buying someone else's whole collection takes away that hunt. So it's usually not as appealing to a buyer. But depending on what you have, you'll often do better selling the pieces separately or grouping some similar pieces together into smaller lots or identifying the few items that might have the most value. It takes a little bit more time, but it can bring you a better result.
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0: Oh, Charlie, this week I want to talk about OLLI at UNL, and that's the Ochsner Lifelong Living Institute at the University of Nebraska in Lincoln. 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
10: From ABC News, I'm Brian Clark. A Nevada hospital is being evacuated. The large fire burning in the states forced the evacuation of Northwest Specialty Hospital in Reno, along with thousands of homes in the area. ABC's Morgan Norwood has the latest on a fast-growing fire.
11: A state of emergency as a dangerous new wind-driven fire tears across Nevada. Homes in danger, evacuations underway. The Hawk Fire breaking out in the hills above the Somerset community in Northwest Reno just before noon Saturday. It was a 40-acre brush fire at midday, but this morning, the fire burning more than 10,000 acres with no containment.
10: President Trump is set to wave the green flag ahead of the Freedom 250 Grand Prix, an IndyCar race through the streets of Washington, D.C. Meanwhile, the U.S. and Canada are ramping up their trade war after the U.S. put 50% tariffs on $20 billion worth of Canadian goods. Prime Minister Mark Carney of Canada said,
12: Canada will match Washington's new tariffs, dollar for dollar, in order to protect Canadian workers, farmers, families, and businesses.
10: As the midterms draw closer, the New York Times first reported President Trump's son-in-law Jared Kushner met with Democratic House Leader Hakeem Jeffries, says ABC's Rachel Scott.
13: The source is confirming that Kushner did in fact meet with Leader Jeffries in recent weeks. I'm told the focus of this was try to find some common ground on where Democrats and the Trump administration could work together. That certainly is striking as we're less than 75 days to the midterm elections and Democrats are hoping to retake the House.
10: It's been more than a week since heavy storms and deadly flooding in Indiana, and in the northwest corner of the state, more than 30,000 customers still don't have power, including Talisha Burnett in Gary.
14: I have to sit in my car and get some air because of right now, with all the storms, my whole house is so much moisture built up. My furniture is ruined now.
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10: Large data centers have become a political issue. They're the facilities needed to power AI technology, but they've faced opposition and caused about-faces from politicians like Texas Governor Greg Abbott. He had said that Texas would be the epicenter of AI, but then imposed a moratorium on construction. He explained why on ABC's This Week.
20: They had not been working in collaboration with the state. They'd not been working in collaboration with local governments. And so they basically dug their own grave for the problem that's been caused for them. And that's why they got the backlash they deserve.
10: He said there are new standards that companies must follow. Closing arguments expected to begin this week in the Lindsay Clancy trial. She is the Massachusetts woman accused of killing her three children in 2023. She does not deny killing them, but her lawyers say she should not be convicted of murder because of her mental state at the time. ABC legal contributor Bernarda Villalona says,
21: it's all going to boil down to battle of the experts because, as stated earlier, Lindsay Clancy's defense team is not disputing that she actually took the life away of the three kids. What they're arguing is that she didn't have the criminal responsibility, the ability to acknowledge what she was doing was wrong, that she, because of her psychosis.
10: Nancy Kassenbaum Baker died. She was the daughter of former Kansas Governor Alf Landon, but was best known for becoming the first woman elected to the Senate without following a spouse into office. She was 94. I'm Brian Clark, ABC News.
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24: This is Lee Habib, and this is Our American Stories, the show where America is the star and the American people, coming to you from the city where the West begins. Fort Worth, Texas. Major League Baseball pitcher R.A. Dickey is one of the most unlikely success stories in baseball. A man who rose from years of pain and heartbreak to win the game's highest honor. But what he found along the way was something far greater than baseball. Here's R.A. to join us with his story.
2: When you're sexually abused, you feel less than human. You know, you feel like you're something that has been used and thrown away. And you start forming these big macro kind of things about the world from this place of hurt and deception and secrets and dark and wickedness. And if you do not deal with that, it will hurt you to your core for a very long time. And that was the beginning of my path. My mom got pregnant and had me when she was 17 years old. It wasn't smooth sailing from a family life standpoint. I started to figure out, you know, the tribulations and tragedies of life pretty early. My parents got divorced very early in my life. A lot of it I thought was because of me, or, you know, the burden of having children and not having enough income. Like, those are some of the motifs that I felt as a kid. At the same time my parents were getting divorced and moving on, the first real trauma of my life occurred outside of just the divorce. I went through some sexual abuse by the hands of a babysitter or someone that was supposed to be in charge or in care of me. And then another time in Pulaski, Tennessee, by a stranger. And so those things happened simultaneously in the same summer. It changes you when something like that happens at such an early age, and maybe at any age. But to me, you know, I was, you know, 8 years old. It stunts your growth as a human being. It's almost like you stop growing emotionally, and the only real concern you have in those moments are self-protection, self-preservation, how you can survive, how you can hide. You learn all these toxic mechanisms for getting through life without anybody knowing who you really are because you're so ashamed. And when that happens as you're forming at 8, 9, 10 years old, it's just, it's a very lonely place. I became very good at stuffing and being a chameleon, making people see what I wanted to see from a very early age. I was super manipulative, lying about where I came from, trying to cover up pain and loneliness, and no one knew. And as I grew up, the one sanctuary that I always had was sports. I threw myself into them. I wanted to compete all the time. I was always playing a sport. There was always a ball in my hand. I went to Wright Junior High, which was a kind of an inner city school. And my hope was that at some point I would be able to go kind of to the other side of town to a place called Montgomery Bell Academy, where my uncle Ricky Bowers went. I'd grown up kind of going to watch him play basketball. You know, I just always was competing, always at something. And so that was kind of the place where I felt the safest, on a field somewhere. It gave me a breather from the things that I battled in the darkness. And so I threw myself into sports real heavily and worked at it relentlessly. So that got recognized to the degree where Montgomeryville Academy, which was an all-boys prep school in Nashville, they took notice enough, and I had a little bit of pedigree there and legacy with my uncle having gone there and done well, that I got an opportunity to go over there. At this time, my mom was working 2 or 3 jobs. I was a latchkey kid. You know, the key was under the mat for me. I'd come home from school and be on my own until she would get home from her second job sometimes. And so I was just running the neighborhood, playing sports with whoever I could. And then I would see her at nighttime and wake up and then go back to school. But I was going from that environment over to a very affluent area where this prep school was, and I did not fit in and did not feel like I measured up. You know, I didn't grow up with money, didn't understand it, you know, felt inadequate a lot of times, and not because people would even make me feel inadequate. I came in with this stigma attached to the things that had happened to me already. And there was a guy that took notice of me. We were on the middle school football team together, and he invited me to a Fellowship of Christian Athletes event that we were having on campus. And that was my real first exposure to Jesus. I was captivated. I was captivated by this person of Jesus and what I didn't yet buy into what he had done for me. Like, I didn't quite understand that part, but the way that he lived and why he had come and what he potentially was able to hold for me stuck with me. You know, I was always one that was going to rather see a good sermon than hear one. And so I was always watching how people behaved to see if I could trust it. And so in Bo, who confessed to have a relationship with Christ, I was watching a human being act selflessly and still compete hard. And he would be the first guy to smash you in the mouth, but the first guy to pick you up off the ground. Like, I was getting to see that kind of behavior, and I just watched. His mother, Vicky, talked about Christ all the time when I would come over, and she would always be trying to convert me, and I would always pump the brakes on it, or I would slip out because I was uncomfortable still. I just was scared, man. I operated out of fear, the fear that somebody might know me, really, the fear that I'd be rejected, you know, if they did know me. And what I was being invited into by Christ was a very intimate relationship, and I was scared of the intimacy, petrified of it. But the Bartholomew's represented something that I felt like was worth chasing.
24: And you've been listening to R.A. Dickey, who happens to be the first knuckleball pitcher to ever win the Cy Young. And that's the greatest award a pitcher can win in Major League Baseball. And he was sexually abused when he was young. And also his parents were divorced when he was young. And of course, he blamed himself for that and the shame and the trauma from being sexually abused. Well, he just hid it. He did what people do. There was one sanctuary, sports, and one that looked interesting, and that's Jesus Christ. When we come back, more of the story of R.A. Dickey on Our American Stories. This is Lee Habib, host of Our American Stories. 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We'd love to hear them and put them on the air. Our audience loves them too.
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24: And we continue with Our American Stories and with the story of R.A. Dickey. When we last left off, he was sharing a story about a friend at school who noticed he was struggling and invited him over to his home, a simple invitation that would change everything. Here's R.A.
2: And so one afternoon, I went home with him, and his mom, just like she always had done, said, "Hey, I'd really like for you to know Christ." And of course, many, many times I'd say, "You know, Miss B, I'm just not ready." Or like I said, I'd go outside and disappear. And this particular time I said, I want to know the peace that comes with that. And the relief I feel like I can get if I were able to share my most wicked self and the things that were most evil in my life that I felt like were overwhelming with. I wasn't willing to share that with other human beings, but in Christ, I found someone that I could do that in my bedroom. And that's what I did. I got down on my knees when I was 13 years old and invited Christ into my life. And that was the beginning of a journey for me. That faith wasn't necessarily cultivated, but the foundations had been laid that I was never going to be able to reject. It was still always playing in the background, but sports was where I found my worth, purpose. That's where I felt most at home. As I moved on into high school, between my 10th and 11th grade year, it moved from I'm just having fun to I may have an opportunity here to get my school paid for. Like that was the only way I was going to go to college. I started getting letters from Ole Miss and Vanderbilt, and all these schools would come before there were cell phones or, you know, people would call your home. You would get letters that would show up at the school mailbox, and you would go every day and you would check your mailbox at school. It was really cool. And every day I'd go, there'd be a different letter. And then as I started to go from my junior to my senior year, I started to get letters from Major League Baseball clubs, like tryouts and invitations and tests that they wanted me to take and questionnaires they wanted me to answer. And so I went all in. As I started to get into my senior year in high school, there was a chance I was going to be drafted by a major league ball club out of high school. And I had already at this time accepted a scholarship to go play at the University of Tennessee, play baseball at the University of Tennessee. And I was drafted the day of my graduation by the Detroit Tigers. They sent me a telegram. A telegram came and it said, "You've been drafted by the Detroit Tigers in the 10th round. And so from there, I had to make a decision on whether to accept $175,000 and start my major league career or go to college and try to cultivate my craft so that I could become a better pitcher. And with a lot of deliberation and trying to seek as much wise counsel as I could, I decided that I was going to go to college. You know, had a lot to learn and a big runway to grow from a pitching standpoint. So I decided to go to the University of Tennessee and turned down the 175 out of high school. I didn't really know what to expect. I went in as a college freshman, and at that time, you know, they were only carrying 13 and 14 man pitching staff. So if you were on the staff, you were going to pitch at some point. And my very first collegiate start was really interesting. I started against the University of Miami. Miami Hurricanes, where A-Rod went, and I had not known any baseball outside of Nashville, Tennessee, or going to play summer ball somewhere. So it was packed. I pitched against Miami and lost 3-1. And then from then on, I won 15 straight games and then lost my last one. So I was 15-2 my freshman year, and a lot of good things were happening. I was a freshman All-American. I got invited to be on the Olympic team, the Olympic trial team. And after my freshman year, came back for my sophomore year, had another very good year, played with the Olympic team again. My sophomore year, we went to College World Series and we finished third, and then went to play against the world on the Olympic tour. And then my junior year, which was my draft year, so I was drafted as a senior out of high school, and the next time I could be drafted was after my junior year in college. And here we were, my junior year in college, and we had a pretty good year. We made it to regional. We didn't make it to the College World Series, but then I got to play in the Olympic Games in 1996. Had a really fun time and learned a lot and got better and improved my draft status from 10th rounder to first rounder. I was drafted by the Texas Rangers in the first round of the June amateur draft. So I had agreed in principle to a contract that was for about $875,000. Now that was more money than I had ever heard of, much less seen, you know, from where I came from. So I was super excited about that, of course, and very hopeful and, you know, getting to live out a dream and the culmination of so many hopes. So there was a mandatory physical that every first rounder had to take to make sure that the team, you know, was getting a healthy prospect. And I had nothing to hide. I'd never had anything to hide. I hadn't been hurt a day in my life. Like I said, I was a quarterback and never missed a bullpen or a practice, really, literally, in 3 years at UT, and never missed a start on the Olympic team. But when I went down for my physical after the Olympics were over and I had agreed to my contract and I had flown down to meet Nolan Ryan, throw out the first pitch, you know, do the whole thing, I took my physical before I went to the field. And one of the doctors that was there had noticed a picture on the cover of a Baseball America that I was on where my arm was bent in the picture, kind of funny. You can look the picture up online, it's still there, but it's just that my arm was bent in a way that was concerning to the doctor. So he decided to do a protocol of tests to see that if there was something going on in there. He thought there might be something wrong. And so by the time I had left the doctor's office to the time I had arrived at Arlington to throw out the first pitch, they had talked, the doctor and the general manager. And the general manager proceeded to call me in the office and tell me that they were rescinding the contract and they weren't sure that I was healthy and they needed me to go down and get a second opinion and they were going to put everything on hold. And so I was devastated. I'd already, you know, internally been dealing my whole life with feeling broken and inadequate and, you know, ugly and all those things. And now the one thing that had brought me so much value and identity was being threatened by it being broken and it being undervalued and worthless and all the things that I had felt internally. I will not forget the emotion, internalizing all that and not feeling like I had anywhere to go with it. And so I flew back, went down to Dr. James Andrews, a world-renowned orthopedic surgeon in Birmingham, Alabama. And he had me take an MRI, and they expedited it up to his offices from the bottom floor where I was in the MRI tube. And I'll never forget walking upstairs so we could read it right there and call the Rangers and tell them everything was okay. It was bad news for me. It was bad news for the Rangers, and the potential relationship between the Rangers and I took a hit. What the discovery was that I did not have a UCL in my right elbow at all. So the ligament that is supposed to stabilize that elbow joint, it had disintegrated. It was not there. They had never seen anything like it. Dr. Andrews even said, "I don't believe that this is true. I want you to go down and take another MRI." So I took two MRIs, and sure enough, the discovery was made that I didn't have the existence of an ulnar collateral ligament. Now, in baseball, that is the ligament of all ligaments, right? Like, that's the Tommy John ligament. That's the ligament that everybody has replaced or tears when they're pitching and throwing these high velocities. I did not have that. Obviously, Dr. Andrews had to call Doug Melvin, who was the general manager of the Rangers, and say, "Hey, we discovered that this kid doesn't even have a UCL. So not only is it not ripped, he just doesn't have one." But what was crazy was I was asymptomatic. Like, I could still throw hard, was fine, never been hurt. And I tried to argue that I should get more money because you were never going to have to replace it. But they didn't go for that. they thought they were getting damaged goods. And so not only did they rescind the offer, they actually said that we're not sure we even want to sign you to any amount of money. We just want you to go back to college. And my thought was, going back to college with this condition already over me meant I just lost my chance to play professional baseball. I'd gone through all this, had all the success, and yet here I am being told I wasn't going to be able to ever do it again.
24: And you're listening to R.A. Dickey tell one heck of a story. Baseball is his refuge. He knows the Lord. He knows Jesus Christ, but not like he would as he became an adult. Well, he'd always said he'd felt broken and inadequate. The one place that didn't happen was on the ball field, and in came that diagnosis. He did not have a UCL, and the deal from the Texas Rangers was rescinded. And he was back to college. Who knew? What next? When we come back, more of R.A. Dickey's story here on Our American Stories.

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4: Here's a look at Lincoln's first forecast. Overcast skies today with a chance of rain showers. High temperatures reach up to 75. Winds out of the south, 5 to 10 miles per hour. Cloudy again tonight. Slight chance for storms, 64. I'm weatherology meteorologist Paul Trombley on KFOR-FM 101.5 and 1240 AM. Online at KFORnow.com. Right now, it's 67 degrees.
5: Tired of that?
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13: And we're back with Our American Stories and with R.A. Dickey's story. When we left off last, he'd just learned that his pitching arm was missing its UCL, news that threatened to end his dream, one that he thought was just beginning. Here again is R.A. Dickey.
14: I went back home and was thinking, I'll just go back for my senior year and do the best I can as a UT Vol and see what happens. But there's no guarantee I'd even be drafted again. And then the night before, I had to go back to class. And once you step foot in the classroom for your senior year, you become ineligible to sign with a major league club until the following draft. So if something was going to happen, it had to happen before my first class, my first 8 a.m. I was enrolled in an English class, 8 a.m. the next day. And it was about 9:30 at night, and I still hadn't left Nashville. And the phone rang, and it was the general manager of the Texas Rangers, and he basically said, hey, we have $75,000 for you. Take it or leave it. And you can start your professional career with us, and we'll give you a chance. And I was crushed, you know, but at least it was an opportunity, and I was willing to bet on myself in that moment. And I called him back and said, okay, I'm happy to be a Ranger. And so I accepted the offer, even though it was even less than what I had agreed to as a 10th rounder out of high school. And so that's how I started my professional career. My first year down there, it was a tough year. I didn't do well. I ended up having a bone chip that I had to have taken out. So it was also confirmation that, again, like, they were right. I was broken and this and that. It was unrelated to the absence of the UCL, but nonetheless, it was an injury that I sustained and had to have fixed. And so I felt like I had a scab that was just being ripped off over and over and over again so many different times in my life, because that had become my identity. My identity had become the victim of being sexually abused. I didn't perform very well my first year. Went back to A-ball for my second year. At this point, I was married, and we were making $650 a month with a roommate. And his roommate had a wife, so the four of us lived together as newlyweds. That's not always great, you know. But my wife was such a trooper, you know. Like, she supported me, encouraged me. So that second year in pro ball, I did a little bit better. I actually was a closer instead of a starter for the first time in my career, and tied the Florida State record for most saves in a year with 38. And like, my stuff was better. And so I would go from double A to triple A all the while. You know, I was married and we had our first child while I was in triple A. And I was drafted in 1996 and got my first cup of coffee in the major leagues in 2001. And that was like a 30-day stint with the Texas Rangers as a conventional pitcher. And from then on, from basically 2001 till 2005, I just was this journeyman that would bounce up and down. You know, you're good enough today, you're not good enough for this day, we're going to send you back down. And my wife was with me up and down the whole time, and we were spending time apart. And, you know, it's hard. It's very, very difficult. I mean, the divorce rate in professional baseball is like 59%, which is horrible. It's just really, really hard on a marriage. But still, I was living a lot of my life in the dark and in secret and embarrassed. Every time that I would perform poorly, I would feel that wound open up. Every time I would get sent down, I would feel that wound open up. And it was like I was being abused all over again, because I'd never grown up. I was working second jobs trying to earn enough money to make a house payment, and I had two kids. And so there was another dynamic that was part of the thing. Like, you know, what kind of, I was sad about, you know, my ability to be a father and be present for my children, and carrying all this baggage around from a past that had been so ugly that I didn't feel worthy of having these beautiful children. And like, it just would compound and compound. And I just was at the end. I was at the end of myself, man. I was ready to have relief. And I felt like if I took myself out of the world, that felt like the best scenario of a bunch of different scenarios for me. I had decided that that was it. I had driven my car underneath my carport. I had duct taped a rubber hose to the muffler of my car and run the hose into the driver's side window and stuffed towels around the crease of the window. I remember weeping and being sorry and filled with shame, man. It was just pure and utter shame. And as I was turning the key, all I heard was just this loud voice in my spirit, and so loudly that you cannot deny that that's what it was, saying, "Don't do it. I have something else for you." I felt like God saw me, like he saw me. I didn't turn the key. I hid all the paraphernalia that I'd used on the car for my wife. And the next morning, the pastor of my church happened to drop by unannounced. And we started having a conversation, and I started to let him in on kind of what was going on internally. And I didn't share with the about the abuse, but I did say I was in a bad way. And that's kind of how I eventually got to Stephen James, a well-known counselor here in Nashville, Tennessee. And we met one time, and he had a gift of being able to see through all my SportsCenter answers to his questions, right? Like he could see through it all. And the one thing that really changed me was when he looked at me and he said, "Hey, Ari, listen," he said, "no matter what you tell me, no matter what you've done, like, I'm not going anywhere. Like, I'm here. I'm not leaving you." And that melted me on the spot. I've never had another human being say those kinds of words to me. But I felt in that moment like, if I were to tell him this, he's going to get up and walk out or kick me out of the office, or like, that's what the enemy does, so that you won't bring the truth to light. And God wants the truth to be brought to light. And so when I did that, it was like a burden had been lifted in a way that I can't even describe to you. It was just overwhelming. And I just sat there in it for, I felt like, an eternity. We didn't even talk, man. I told him what had happened and started crying, and he started crying, and he hugged me. He was probably the first man that I'd hugged, and, you know, because, like, my abuser was a man. It's just, it was, I can't describe it, man. I had a chance, after being in that car and almost committing suicide, to that couch where I felt so much redemption in a moment. It was overwhelming. I could care less about baseball at that point. It was the first time in my whole life, the thing that had brought me so much validity and value and worth and my identity was tied up in so deeply. I could have cared less about being a Major League Baseball player for a minute. All I cared about was, now that I'm free of this, how can I be the best husband, the best father, the best friend, the best, like, how can I gain back all this time that I had lost from, you know, not letting people in on who I was? And Stephen was the first person I ever told about my abuse before my wife. And we got to this place in therapy. I had to be okay with her looking at me and say, "Hey, all right, I didn't sign up for this. You lied to me. You didn't tell me the truth about who you were. You know, I'm sorry, but this is not the life for me." Like, I had to come to the place where I was okay with that, even though it would have been devastating for me. And so when I got to the place through therapy that I could accept that, if that were the answer, I brought her in to tell her the truth about everything. And she said, "Hey, man, I can't love you in pieces. I love you fully. And I'm sorry you didn't tell me or trust me enough to do that, but I'm not going anywhere." And again, like, it's just, it moved me so much that it just kept motivating me to want to get deeper and deeper. And that's all I cared about.
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12: And we continue with Our American Stories and with R.A. Dickey, the former Major League Baseball pitcher, who's here sharing his story of brokenness and redemption. By the way, pick up his book, Wherever I Wind Up, on Amazon or wherever you get your books. Let's return to R.A. Dickey for the rest of the story.
13: One of the things that helped shape the best parts of my baseball career was when I had a real change in perspective from who I was as a human being, like R.A. Dickey, the baseball player, the athlete, or the guy that had played on the Olympics, went to College World Series, like all those accolades that somehow get messed into who you feel like you are as a human being that you cling to so dearly because it gives you value. When I changed from that perspective,

perspective, to the understanding that baseball was just what I was able to do. It's not who I was. For so long, it had been who I was. I was a victim of sexual abuse and I was an athlete. And the less I really worried about the baseball part, the more success I actually started to have. I'd gotten called in the office in 2005, and Oral Hershiser, who was our pitching coach, Buck Showalter was our manager. They pulled me aside in the office after an outing I had in the big leagues where I got beat up and said, "Hey man, you just don't have it anymore as a conventional pitcher." And then they said, "But we do think you have a good enough knuckleball to be a full-time knuckleballer." They had seen me play catch on the side with my knuckleball and beat up my catch partner with it, and he couldn't catch it. And Oral would walk by and say, "Hey man, what's that?" And I'd say, "It's just a knuckleball. I'm just messing around." And I started to throw it in the games a little bit, but they wanted me to throw it 90% of the time. And so they said, "We don't have room for you anymore in this organization as a conventional pitcher. There are guys that are so much better than you now, but we do think that you have possibly a future as a knuckleballer. So we want you to go down and learn that pitch." Basically, a good knuckleball only rotates about half of a revolution from the time it leaves your hand until the time it gets to the plate. And that's a really hard thing to do when you think about how many balls are spinning that come out of a pitcher's hand for their career. You know, there's not a lot of people that can keep the knuckleball, right? It's a real rare thing. In fact, Tim Wakefield was the only knuckleballer for quite a while in the major leagues. And as I was learning the pitch and trying it, you know, my pitching coach with the Rangers couldn't tell me much. He couldn't teach me much. So I reached out to Charlie Huff, who was a longtime knuckleball guy and an icon in the Ranger community. And he helped me a lot. He changed my grip. He gave me a different kind of way to look at my mechanic. And that was real important. And in my first major league start in 2006 as a full-time knuckleballer, I gave up 6 home runs and 3 1/3 innings and tied a modern day major league record for the most home runs given up in a game. And then 07 came and I was able to sign a contract with the Milwaukee Brewers. And the Milwaukee Brewers AAA affiliate is the Nashville Sounds. God said, "Look, man, I'm gonna allow you to stay home, play baseball and work on your marriage." I was going to counseling in the weeks as much as I could. I would go play at night, go in the afternoons to counseling or the mornings. And the more release I gave over to the things that should have the priority, the more success I had on the baseball field. I ended up in 07 with the Nashville Sounds as a knuckleballer being the PCL Pitcher of the Year. You know, I cared, like I'd been given a gift to be able to throw a knuckleball well. So I wanted to cultivate that. And I loved getting to the field and working on that. But man, when I left, I left. Like it was all left behind. And I just wanted to get home to my wife. And I would go back to the Nashville Sounds, have a start and throw a shutout. I think there's only been 30 maybe in the history of Major League Baseball to throw a knuckleball with any amount of success. And so it's hard to do. And so because of that, the fraternity is very tight and we pull for one another real hard. And so much so that I had made the club with the Seattle Mariners in 2008. After the Nashville Sounds, I was back up in the big leagues and we were playing the Boston Red Sox and Tim Wakefield was throwing a bullpen. And he invited me to come watch his bullpen. So imagine an opponent inviting me to come watch away where I might could beat his team. Like it was just unheard of, right? So of course I went over there and he was sharing with me all his secrets. And then from there I went to Phil Niekro the next year. And so I had Charlie Huff and Tim Wakefield and Phil Niekro like on my Rolodex. It's like the Jedi Council of knuckleballers, man. I mean, it was unbelievable. They were so willing and so generous to share it and they pulled for me, they called me. Those men were instrumental in my journey. Leading up to 2012, when I won the National League Cy Young, I said at the acceptance speech, I said, "This isn't a win for me. This is a win for every knuckleballer that's ever lived, that's had success, that people kind of put to the margins because they did something differently." You know, like think about Phil Niekro, won 300 games in the major leagues, never won a Cy Young. And a lot of it was because of the bias that sports writers had at the time about a knuckleball pitcher. You know, like it was this kind of side freak show thing that might not should even be in baseball, but yet here it is and it's having success. But anyway, when I won that, it was really a celebration of all those guys, man. I mean, they all poured into me and they all gave me a piece of themselves. That's what I was able to run with through all the success that I had.

0: had from basically 2010 until 2017, when I got to finish my career with the team that I grew up watching that had Phil Niekro on it, which was the Atlanta Braves. And all the mistakes that I had made for so long in my life, I was able to bring to bear in interviews and in conversations in a way that was really freeing. I didn't have to pretend anymore. I didn't have to pretend to be somebody I wasn't. I was okay being a broken guy that had gone through some really hard things, but yet still had the capacity to do some really remarkable things. And so when I started to understand that baseball was just something that I did, like being an electrician or being a, now it was fun. I enjoyed it. I had a passion for it. And I felt like an opportunity and a gift God had given me. But that wasn't the thing that defined me. You know, I wanted to be seen as someone who God had redeemed. And God is, for me, God is not the God of second chances. He's the God of infinite chances, man. He has shown up for me so many daggum times. It's just remarkable. You know, I continue to see myself as, you know, an Israelite that got rescued out of Egypt, seeing all these incredible things, yet still rebelling. And yet there he is yet again. And I wanted to be a disciple, right, man? I wanted to live out my faith in a way that was life-changing. How could I do that? Well, I got to show up as a husband, right? I got to care about getting in the Word, right? Like, I got to care about living out Scripture to my kids. I got to include them in my story. I've got to tell the truth. I've got to talk about the redemption that I've experienced. Like, all those things became the things that I wanted to do more than baseball. So the baseball part allowed me to have a platform to be able to do that to a wide audience, but it's not the thing that drove me to be who I was. I mean, like being a baseball player, that was no longer the motivating factor for me. When I retired, I felt like God was calling me into an amazing organization called the Nashville Anti-Human Trafficking Coalition. It not only rescues and restores victims of human trafficking, but it also, we educate people in our community around, you know, our most vulnerable demographic is middle and high school students. And so we get to go in and talk about what to look for on your phones and how to educate people about the grooming process and how prevalent it is in our community and how it wants to hide on the sidelines in so many different ways. And we get to bring to light a lot of, you know, what I talk about, just bringing the truth to light for a lot of people. And then we also have a social enterprise that these ladies that we rescue, they go through a Christ-centered curriculum. And when they get to check a bunch of boxes, they get to move to our social enterprise, which is a bakery that we have. And they all have had some addiction, so they go immediate. We have partnerships where they go immediately into treatment, and then they get out, and we get to love on them in a way that they are not used to, and it's transforming. And the only way we can do that is we get to love broken people because we're broken. God has given me a gift in getting to serve in that capacity, because I feel the pain of a lot of the wounds that those girls have gone through. And, you know, there is brokenness, but there's also joy, and you can walk forward with both.
1: And a terrific job on the production, editing, and storytelling by our own Madison Derricotte. And special thanks to R.A. Dickey for sharing his story. And my goodness, the turning point comes when he realizes that his identity is not in baseball. It's in Jesus. This changes his whole life. It changes paradigm. Baseball, he discovered, was something he just did, like an electrician or any craftsman. But I was someone God redeemed, he said. He's not a God of second chances. He's a God of infinite chances. And by the way, as that walk got better, his success, well, that grew in baseball and led right to him winning in 2012 the National League Cy Young Award. But you could tell just listening to him where he takes his pleasure, where he takes his sustenance, and where he gets meaning in his life. And that comes from serving his God and serving other broken people. The story of R.A. Dickey here on Our American Stories.
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14: From ABC News, I'm Mike Dubusky. The Hawk Fire in Nevada is right now burning over 10,000 acres of land, destroying multiple buildings and causing widespread power outages. In Reno, the Northwest Specialty Hospital is evacuating patients because of the fire danger. ABC News meteorologist Samara Theodore has the latest on conditions.
15: It's very dry. It's extremely dry there. I will say near Reno in that part of Nevada, we are looking at a moderate drought, but it's getting worse. And that's not the only area. This entire region is really battling some severe to extreme, even exceptional drought. You look in cities just outside of Denver, much of the state of Oregon experiencing an exceptional drought.
14: ABC News has learned that Democratic leader Hakeem Jeffries and Jared Kushner, the president's son-in-law, met recently behind closed doors. ABC's Rachel Scott has what we're now learning.
16: The source is confirming that Kushner did, in fact, meet with leader Jeffries in recent weeks. I'm told the focus of this was try to find some common ground on where Democrats and the Trump administration could work together. That certainly is striking as we're less than 75 days to the midterm elections and Democrats are hoping to retake the House.
14: The two men have previously worked together on criminal justice reform. Senators Roger Marshall of Kansas and Tom Cotton of Arkansas are taking to social media to voice their opposition to President Trump's plan to suspend tariffs on imported beef, which the president announced in an effort to get prices down. Both Republican senators are up for re-election this fall. And in just about an hour in Washington, D.C., the green flag comes down on the Freedom 250 Grand Prix.
8: This is a first-of-its-kind race around the National Mall when they're going to be passing by some of D.C.'s most prominent tourist attractions. They're going to be going by the National Archives, also the Smithsonian Air and Space Museum, and then right down Pennsylvania Avenue there with the U.S. Capitol in the background.
14: ABC's Alex Prochet, you're listening to ABC News.
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14: Tomorrow, the trial of Lindsay Clancy resumes. She's the Massachusetts mom who admitted to killing her three children back in 2023. Her defense team rested on Friday, having made the argument that Clancy's not criminally liable because she was suffering from postpartum psychosis at the time. ABC News legal contributor Bernarda Villalona says both sides called several expert witnesses.
22: But it's all going to boil down to battle of the experts because, as stated earlier, Lindsay Clancy's defense team is not disputing that she actually took the life away of the three kids. What they're arguing is that she didn't have the criminal responsibility, the ability to acknowledge what she was doing was wrong, that she, because of her psychosis.
14: Closing arguments could come by midweek. Norway is now promising around $9 billion of financial, military, and humanitarian support to Ukraine amid that country's war with Russia. Norway's prime minister making the announcement at Ukraine's annual Flag Day celebration in Kyiv today. Baltic and Nordic leaders joining with Ukrainian President Volodymyr Zelensky to mark the occasion. On Friday, at least 16 people were killed in a Russian strike on a shopping mall in Ukraine. And a planned Chinese mission to the moon, which was set to take place in the coming days, has now been bumped to next year. China's space agency says the mission didn't meet launch conditions. I'm Mike Dabowski, ABC News.
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26: This is Lee Habib, and this is Our American Stories, the show where America is the star and the American people. Near the Tomb of the Unknown Soldier and beside the grave of world heavyweight boxing champion Joe Louis in Arlington National Cemetery is the resting place of a film star who chose to be remembered first and foremost as a U.S. Marine. Here to tell another Hollywood Goes to War story is Roger McGrath. McGrath is the author of Gunfighters, Highwaymen, and Vigilantes. He's a U.S. Marine, former history professor at UCLA, and has appeared on numerous History Channel documentaries. He's a regular contributor here on Our American Stories. Let's take a listen.
0: Lee Marvin was one of Hollywood's iconic tough guys.

0: He was convincing in such roles because he was one. He was a Marine veteran of the island hopping campaign in the Central Pacific during World War II and came home badly wounded.
1: Like every Marine that I landed with on the beaches of Kwajalein, Eniwetok, Saipan during World War II, we were ready to fight before we shipped out to the Pacific. Hammered into fighting shape in the forge of intense training, hardened by the fires of Marine tradition, galvanized by self-discipline, pride, and patriotism.
0: 6 years later, he appeared in the first of his 60 movies. He grabbed the attention of movie fans in 1954 when he starred opposite Marlon Brando as the leader of an outlaw motorcycle gang in The Wild One.
2: Hiya, sweetheart. Hey, what are you doing in this miserable gully, Johnny Malone? I love you, Johnny. I've been looking for you in every ditch from Fresno to here, hoping you was dead.
3: You've been staying out too late at night.
4: That's mine, Chino. Take it off.
0: He won the Academy Award for Best Actor for the dual roles he played brilliantly in Cat Ballou, half old-fashioned Western and half comedy.
4: Look at your eyes.
5: What's wrong with my eyes?
4: Well, they're red. Bloodshot.
5: You ought to see them from my side.
0: Lee Marvin is born in 1924 to Lamont Marvin, an advertising executive, and Courtney Davidge Marvin, a fashion writer. Lee is named in honor of a distant relative, Confederate General Robert E. Lee. Lee and his older brother, Robert, enjoy an upper-middle-class existence, including shooting and hunting with their father, a decorated veteran of World War I. However, Lee has problems in school. In hindsight, it's clear he had dyslexia and attention deficit disorder.
6: Let him get up.
0: At the time, though, he's simply a student who acts up and gets in trouble for rowdiness, fighting, and truancy. He doesn't like school and later says, every day it was a toss-up, whether I'd go or skip. He's expelled from several private schools in New York, mostly for fighting. When his father goes to Florida for a job, he takes Lee with him and enrolls him in St. Leo Preparatory School, a Catholic boys' high school in Lakeland. St. Leo's has an excellent athletic program, which makes life at the school tolerable for Lee. He excels at track, running the hurdles and quarter mile, and throwing the javelin. He also excels at swimming. He even manages to pass all his academic classes. Lee still has a wild hair. He and a couple of his good friends with natures similar to Lee's sneak out of the rooms at night and row a small boat across Lake Jovita, which separates St. Leo's from Holy Name Academy, the Catholic girls' school. The schools hold regular dances together, but for Lee and his buddies, a nighttime row across the lake for a rendezvous with a girlfriend was high adventure. Lee also finds adventure with his father on weekend hunting trips through Florida's still wild areas, home to deer, mountain lions, feral hogs, and alligators. Lee Marvin is in his senior year at St. Leo's when the Japanese launched their sneak attack on Pearl Harbor on December 7, 1941. This makes school more difficult for Lee. All he can think about now is joining up to fight the Japanese. His older brother, Robert, goes into the Army Air Corps, and his father, although in his late 40s, begins making plans to serve in the Army as he had in World War I. On August 12, 1942, the 18-year-old Lee Marvin joins the Marine Corps. For someone who has problems with authority and discipline, it seems like an odd choice of services. I knew I was going to be killed, explains Marvin. I just wanted to die in the very best outfit. There are ordinary corpses and Marine corpses. I figured on the first

0: class kind and joined up.
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2: Left, left, right, left.
3: I don't know my right and left.
2: I don't know my right from left.
0: The 6'2", lean and athletic Marvin excels in boot camp at Parris Island, South Carolina, and in further training following graduation. By the time he's stationed at Camp Elliott near San Diego, California, he's been promoted to corporal in the newly forming 24th Regiment of the 4th Marine Division, which is being organized at Camp Pendleton. Marvin is on track to become a sergeant in the near future, but a brawl gets him busted back to private, confined to base, and assigned to mess duty for a month.
4: And you've been listening to our own Roger McGrath, himself a U.S. Marine, tell the story of Lee Marvin. He was a senior in high school when the Japanese struck Pearl Harbor, and all he said he could think about was joining the fight. His older brother had joined, his father was figuring out how to join, and in August of 1942, he joined the Marine Corps. His explanation, "I knew I was going to be killed. I wanted to be killed in the best outfit." When we come back, more of Lee Marvin's story here on Our American Stories. 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
2: And we continue with Our American Stories in our Hollywood Goes to War series with Roger McGrath. Story today, Lee Marvin's. Let's pick up where we last left off.
3: Marvin's luck changes for the better when he's assigned to a scout sniper platoon, which after World War II would become known in the Corps as a reconnaissance or recon platoon. The scout snipers are more conducive to Marvin's personality. They are organized more horizontally and less hierarchically than other outfits in the Marine Corps. Camaraderie, physical prowess, and the ability to do one's job are more important than rank and regulations. Marvin, who starred in track and field at St. Leo's, and in his spare time hunted feral pigs with a bamboo spear in a forest near the campus, finds a home. In January 1944, Marvin ships out with his unit bound for the Japanese-held Marshall Islands.
4: It begins with the waiting. Waiting to go in. Waiting to take off. To move out. To move up. Waiting to go into what one Marine combat veteran calls the savage, brutal, exhausting, and dirty business of war.
3: His first action comes at the northern end of the Kwajalein Atoll, which consists of some 90 small islands and islets. The Marines concentrate their efforts on Roy and Namur, two islands joined by a 400-foot-long causeway. On January 31, Marines land on five small islets before assaulting Roy and Namur on February 1. Long before the main body Marines hit the beaches, teams of scout snipers land in rubber boats in the dark to reconnoiter and gather intelligence. When interviewed years later, Marvin made light of his own efforts. "So you'd land with maybe 12 guys, and you'd wander around and not see a thing, because you didn't want to see anything. All you wanted was to get off. The next morning, the sun would come up, and there would be the whole United States Navy out there, because it's D-Day. And they'd be shelling you, because if they saw you, they figured you were Japs, and nobody told them otherwise. So you eventually swim out to a reef and pray and hope that somebody's listening."
4: Fear, a reality of war. Fear of the always present danger of being killed or wounded. Anticipation of the unexpected. Apprehension that one may not measure up as a Marine under fire, or letting a brother Marine down. Fear grips all men going into combat, to some degree or another. But fear does not mean the lack of courage. Courage means overcoming fear and doing one's duty in the presence of danger, not being unafraid.
3: Later, with the main landings on Roy and Namur, Marvin comes upon six Japanese huddled in a trench. They're wearing uniforms of white that he doesn't recognize. They're not fighting, but are only hunkered down for protection. Marvin hesitates to fire. Another Marine, a veteran of earlier campaigns, comes up alongside Marvin and asks what's going on. "I don't know," says Marvin. "They look like merchant Marine to me." The other Marine gives Marvin a look, curses, and empties his gun into the trench. For good measure, he throws in a hand grenade. There are still six Japanese in white uniforms in the trench, but now they are full of bullets and shrapnel and are dead. The reality and brutality of war makes an impression on Marvin he will never forget. The Marines lose 313 men on Roy and Namur. The Japanese lose more than 3,500. Marvin is again in action 3 weeks later at Eniwetok, a coral atoll of some 40 small islands and islets, about 330 miles west of Roy Namur. The Marines' principal assaults will occur at Engebi and Perry Islands. On Engebi, Marvin and five others are ordered to destroy a machine gun emplacement that has his platoon pinned down. Marvin and his fellow Marines crawl to within hand grenade throwing distance and then lob in grenades. Several of the Japanese gunners are killed. Marvin leaps to his feet and rushes to kill the survivors. His foot catches on a sand-covered trap door and he's sent sprawling. Out of the trap door comes a Japanese. "He popped out of that hole like a little animal," said Marvin. "For a second, I just lay there, surprised as hell while he blinked at me. Then he lunged. He tried to stick his bayonet in my eye, so I took it away from him. It wasn't hard to do, because he was just a little, maybe 5'2" or so. I shoved that thing into his chest all the way to the gun barrel." The battle for Engebi cost the Marines 85 dead and the Japanese 2,000. Besides these major engagements, Marvin is also involved in more than a dozen recon missions with other scout snipers to islands and islets. In March 1944, Marvin and his outfit are shipped to Hawaii for a little rest and recreation and a lot of training before heading back out into the Pacific for the assault on Saipan in the Marianas. The Japanese have occupied Saipan since 1920s and have built major air and naval bases on the island. They have also settled some 25,000 Japanese civilians on the island until the Japanese outnumber the native Chamorro 5-1. Saipan's size, about 5 miles wide and 20 miles long, and rugged terrain of volcanic mountains, jagged ridges, and hundreds of caves make it ideal for defensive warfare. Moreover, Japan has some 32,000 of her best troops on the island. It will be a tough nut to crack. The day before the assault, a Navy medical officer briefs the Marines who will be landing on Saipan, warning that they have more to worry about than the Japanese. He tells the Marines that on the way to the shore, they could encounter sharks, barracuda, poisonous sea snakes, razor-sharp coral, poisonous fish, and giant clams. Then, once ashore, they could contract leprosy, typhus, filariasis, typhoid, and dysentery. A young Marine private, who is listening with rapt attention, asked the medical officer, "Sir, why don't we just let the Japs keep the island?" That night, over the airwaves comes an ominous warning from Tokyo Rose, the dulcet-voiced young woman who broadcasts Japanese propaganda aimed at American troops. "I've got some swell recordings for you, just in from the States. You Marines better enjoy them while you can, because tomorrow morning at 0600, you're hitting Saipan, and we are ready for you. So while you're still alive, let's listen to Glenn Miller, Benny Goodman, and the Dorsey Brothers."
2: And you've been listening to our own Roger McGrath tell the story of Lee Marvin in our continuing series called Hollywood Goes to War. And Lee Marvin, my goodness, what an assignment he drew in the Pacific Islands, first the Marshall Islands. And he talked there about the waiting. "It begins with the waiting," he said years later. "Fear grips all men going into combat in some way or another," he also said. "But courage is the ability to get past that, to get through that fear." And then, of course, the dreaded invasion of Saipan after a bit of a hiatus in Hawaii. And that rough terrain of the island, 32,000 strong Japanese army, sharks, disease infested and occupied since the 1920s, and that one young Marine saying to his CO, "Why not just let the Japs keep the island?" And of course, that ominous message from Tokyo Rose, psychological warfare of the worst part, warning them of what was to come, letting them know they knew, and then, well, teasing them by playing their favorite American tunes from back home. When we continue, more of this remarkable story, the story of Lee Marvin's service to our country.

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10: Here's a look at Lincoln's first forecast. Overcast skies today with a chance of rain showers. High temperatures reach up to 75. Winds out of the south, 5 to 10 miles per hour. Cloudy again tonight. Slight chance for storms, 64. I'm weatherology meteorologist Paul Trombley on KFOR-FM 101.5 and 1240 AM. Online at KFORnow.com. Right now, it's 66 degrees.
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2: And we continue with Our American Stories and with Roger McGrath telling the story of actor and screen legend Lee Marvin and his experience in the Pacific Islands during World War II. Let's pick up where we last left off.
3: Lee Marvin is among the first Marines to land on Saipan on D-Day, June 15, 1944. The fighting is fierce from the minute he hits the shore. Reaching open fields beyond the beach, Marvin sees a strange sight. Hundreds of stakes with sake bottles on top. His puzzlement ends quickly when artillery fire rains down on the Marines with deadly accuracy. The stakes and bottles are markers the Japanese used to pre-register their fire. In a letter to his brother, Marvin writes, "The first night on the island, I had a damn close call. We were in a hell of a barrage, and they were knocking the hell out of us. The hole I was in was about 4 feet deep and 12 across. There were four of us in it. You know you can hear the mortars coming. So I would stick my head up and call the shots. That is, when they were to come within 25 yards, I'd better duck. If not, we'd just let them go and hope for the best. Well, I watched one of our batteries fire and heard them go off in the hills, except it sounded like three times as many. And sure enough, they were NIP guns firing at us. I was looking at them, and here comes one. I think it had all our names on it. Man, it sounded like it was in the hole with us. It hit about 3 feet from my head and blew off my pack, gas mask, and canteen. Killed one of the boys and wounded the next. But what I can't figure out is why it didn't blow my head off. That it didn't even scratch me, yet it hit all the rest. Damn, I saw red for the next 10 minutes, and it sounded like Big Ben in my head." On the fourth day, Marvin finds himself headed into what the Marines call Death Valley. Marvin's company is tasked with assaulting 1,500-foot-high Mount Tapacho that overlooks the valley. Rugged terrain and hundreds of caves that hold thousands of cracked Japanese troops make the mission near suicidal, says Marvin. "We started out with 247 men, and 15 minutes later, there were six of us." Marvin lasted only a little longer. A machine gun bullet rips through his lower back and buttocks, missing his spinal cord by a fraction of an inch and severing his sciatic nerve. "Jesus, I'm hit," yells Marvin. "Shut up, we're all hit," says another Marine. Marvin said he felt like he'd been hit by someone swinging a 2x4. He was left with a bloody gash about 8 inches long, 3 inches wide, and 2 inches deep. A Japanese sniper then zeroes in on the stunned Marvin. One round narrowly misses his head, and another hits him in the foot. Marvin drags himself to a better cover, and a corpsman reaches him. The corpsman bandages Marvin's wound and injects him with morphine. Marvin is lifted onto a stretcher and carried towards the rear. Before he gets there, though, a nearby Japanese ammo dump explodes. The shockwave hurls Marvin off the stretcher, and he lands precisely on his wound. About nightfall, Marvin is evacuated to the hospital ship Solace. While lying on clean sheets and being spoon-fed ice cream, he listens to Glenn Miller's Moonlight Serenade. It's heavenly, he thinks. But then he begins thinking of his fellow Marines who are still on Saipan, still in hell, still fighting and dying. And he breaks down and cries.
4: The end of a patrol. A battle. A campaign. You can see in the eyes of each survivor the price he's paid.
3: The Battle of Saipan cost the Marines 3,000 killed. The U.S. Army loses another 1,000. The Japanese lose more than 30,000 soldiers and another 15,000 civilians. PFC Lee Marvin is awarded the Purple Heart and spends the next 13 months in naval hospitals recovering from his wound. He is also awarded the Navy Commendation Medal with V, the Combat Action Ribbon, the Presidential Unit Citation, the American Campaign Medal, the Asiatic Pacific Campaign Medal, and the World War II Victory Medal. Late in July 1945, Marvin is honorably discharged from the Marine Corps. Suffering from post-traumatic stress disorder, he has difficulty adjusting to civilian life and even attempts to re-enlist. However, the lingering effects from his wound disqualifies him from re-entering the Marines. While working as a plumber, he gets a call to fix a toilet at a theater. There's a rehearsal in progress on the theater stage, and Marvin watches with fascination. He says the give and take, quips, camaraderie, tension, and direction remind him of the Marines. It just so happens that an actor has fallen sick, and a tall, strapping, big-voiced young man is needed for the actor's role. The director's eyes fall on Marvin standing there. Suddenly, he's no longer a plumber, but an actor on stage. Although Marvin had performed in plays back in high school, he's raw and needs training.
5: As a kid, and actually always went to the movies on Saturday, you know, 15 cents. And being in New York, and all the westerns and Hell's Angels and all those great films of the, you know, the late 20s, early 30s, mid 30s. And I was an ardent motion picture fan. Couldn't stand it when a guy kissed the girl. We all went, ugh. But I grew out of that. Or matured out of that, however that one works. But that was my great interest, was movies. And then when the war was over and I was up in Woodstock, New York, I got seduced into a summer stock company and did some acting there and just found out I loved it. And that was all there was to it.
3: Using the GI Bill, he studies at the American Theater Wing in New York City. Soon he's appearing in minor roles in stage plays. And then in 1950, on TV.
5: Well, that came out of the Live New York stuff. Because I did about 250 shows in New York before I went to Hollywood on TV. You know, because they were knocking them out. It was new. And one of the great writers and young actors out of World War II. And, you know, the big story. You know, those type of live shows. Which kind of gave a pace. So when I went to Hollywood, film was trying to pick that pace up to compete with them. So I think that's what happened, why TV had that new good start on film. So I was an extra when Henry Hathaway got me here in New York. Took me down in Norfolk and then said, come out to Hollywood. I said, what for? He says, because I want you there, you know, one of those things. And I said, look, I said, I can go back to New York and be a supernumerary in King Lear. And he said, what? I said, yeah, because that's class. He says, what's it pay? I said, $35 a week. He said, don't be an idiot. He says, I'll give you $175 a week to come to Hollywood. And so I said, get on the plane. And $175 a week, I mean, I took it. And he got me an agent and he sent me out in Hollywood.
2: And you've been listening to our own Roger McGrath himself, a Marine, telling the story of Lee Marvin. And my goodness, he's one of the first Marines to land on Saipan. He started with 247 men, and only hours later, he said there were six of us. He was hit and severed his sciatic nerve, and when he's yelled out, I've been hit, he heard quickly back, shut up, we've all been hit. The awards that came after, the traumatic impact, and then, of course, his introduction accidentally to the world of acting and theater. When we come back, more of the story of Lee Marvin. Here on Our American Stories.
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11: And we continue with Our American Stories and with our own Roger McGrath telling the story of screen legend Lee Marvin. Let's pick up where we last left off.
12: He makes his film debut in 1951 in You're in the Navy Now, starring Gary Cooper. Marvin's role as a radio man on Cooper's ship is unaccredited, but Lee Marvin has made it to the big screen. Marvin appears in minor roles in several more movies for his major role as a motorcycle gang leader, Chino, opposite Marlon Brando in The Wild One.
13: All right, this is the main event. Now, ladies and gentlemen, this lovely young lady over here shall hold this beautiful object, signifying absolutely nothing. Now, watch closely. See how the timid maiden of the hill clutches the gold to her breast. And see how she fights back a tear while a hero bleeds to death in the street.
12: A smash success in 1954. With that attention-grabbing role, Marvin is much sought after for both film and television work. Major roles are his, and he's fast becoming a star.
14: For the best performance by an actor in 1965, the winner is Lee Marvin.
12: In 1966, Lee Marvin wins the Academy Award for Best Actor for the dual roles he plays brilliantly in Cat Ballou.

0: a blockbuster hit in 1965.
1: Thank you. Thank you all very much. I don't want to take up too much of your time. There's too many people to correctly thank for my career. I think, though, that half of this belongs to a horse someplace out in the valley.
0: Through the 1960s, both before and after Cat Ballou, Marvin is in one hit movie after another, The Comancheros, The Man Who Shot Liberty Valance.
1: Looking at the new waitress.
2: That's my steak, Valance.
1: You heard him, dude. Pick it up.
2: No. Pilgrim, hold it. I said you, Valance. You pick it up.
0: Donovan's Reef, The Professionals, The Dirty Dozen.
1: You've all volunteered for a mission which gives you just three ways to go. Either you can follow up in training and be shipped back here for immediate execution of sentence, or you can follow up in combat, in which case I will personally blow your brains out, or you can do as you're told, in which case you might just get by.
0: Point blank. Paint your wagon. Sometimes he's a bad guy, and sometimes a good guy, but he's always a tough guy.
3: Are you tough?
1: No, I think I have the opportunity to play tough, which is, you know, saves me a lot of bruises.
3: You don't get many fellas coming up to you in a bar trying to pick fights, do you?
1: No, but I buy a lot of them drinks so they don't. It's about the best way to protect yourself.
3: Was this a kind of a defense with you, really, acting tough?
1: Well, it's acting out. It saves me from getting locked up or spending a lot of time in goal. And you get rid of it on the screen, you know, so you don't have to do it on the street.
3: But you were a Marine. Did you have to act tough as a Marine to hide your fear, for instance?
1: Well, you have to do a lot of acting to hide that. And I guess that's where I learned how to act.
3: In the Marines?
1: Yeah.
3: Well, you picked up a Purple Heart, which is something we don't hear too often, and you're suitably modest about. How did you win that?
1: You don't win them. You get them when you get hit. So, in other words, I'd rather not have it.
3: Did you get hit in a very vulnerable place?
1: Yes, I got hit in a...
3: Rip!
1: This doesn't give me much to talk about, right, Terry?
0: Of the 1960s, Lee Marvin is an actor with great range and a surprising amount of subtlety and nuance.
4: Partner, I want to talk to you.
0: This can be seen in his role as a crusty old miner, Ben Rumson, in Paint Your Wagon.
4: Get up, partner.
0: His performance is nothing less than brilliant.
1: How's your jaw?
5: Feels like it's coming off. You ought to trust me, Ben.
1: You're right. Because you ain't the kind of a man to go lusting after another man's wife.
5: That's right, Ben. I wouldn't do that.
1: And the only kind of feelings you'd ever have would be deep ones. And if you had them for Elizabeth, you'd come and tell me before you would her.
5: That's right, Ben. That's what I'd do.
1: You're a good man, partner.
5: That's what I was coming to do, Ben. Tell you that I got some deep feelings for Elizabeth.
0: Altogether, Marvin appears in 60 movies, often as a leading man, and in dozens of TV shows.
1: That was good Western dialogue. I mean, that was that short, terse, almost Sam Spade dialogue in a Western. Because I remember when Randy Scott, the lead, he's down and wounded, and I finally confront him, right? Because I'm a baddie. And he stands up, and I know I got him, right? I got two guns. He's got nothing. So he says, "What happened up there?" And I say, "Pape Bodine. I killed him." And he said, "Why?" And I said, "Why not?" I mean, that's, you know, that's a childhood dream to be able to say something like that on film. Yeah.
0: While enjoying professional success, his personal life is one of highs and lows and turmoil. He's married to his first wife for 15 years and has four children with her while living in Rustic Canyon, a neighborhood of Pacific Palisades, California. He struggles with PTSD and medicates himself with whiskey and cigarettes and wild late nights. Takes a toll on him and on those around him. By the time he marries his second wife, he's far more emotionally stable.
1: My wife is in the audience.
3: I think she's probably been, would you say, one of the most effective things in your late mellowing? Has she eventually worn you down?
1: Well, even in my early mellowing.
3: Sorry.
1: Yeah, she's been around a long time in my life. I met her when she was 15 and I was 21. And justice was finally done.
3: She made an honest man of you, did she?
1: Or the town did. I've forgotten which. But now I'm an honest man.
0: They stay married for 17 years until his death in 1987 at the age of 63. Lee Marvin is known as a movie star, but he shuns Hollywood whenever he can and enjoys riding motorcycles or fishing with friends. When his health begins to fail, he makes it clear he doesn't want some kind of celebrity burial in Hollywood. Instead, according to his wishes, he's buried with full military honors at Arlington National Cemetery.
6: We forged a bond that time would never erase. Marine Corps training taught us to kill efficiently and to try to survive. But it also taught us loyalty to each other and love. The few, the proud.
0: Other than dates of birth and death and a cross on his headstone, there is only Lee Marvin, PFC, United States Marine Corps, World War II.
7: And a terrific job on the production, editing, and storytelling by our own Greg Hengler. And a special thanks to Roger McGrath, himself a U.S. Marine and a former history professor at UCLA. He's a regular contributor here at Our American Stories, and he's done dozens of these Hollywood Goes to War stories. This one, my favorite, because Lee Marvin was my favorite. And my goodness, what a film career. His debut, oh, ironically, You're in the Navy with Gary Cooper. The Wild One was his big breakout alongside a young screen talent named Marlon Brando. He won an Oscar in 1965 for Cat Ballou. And then The Man Who Shot Liberty Valance, The Professionals, The Dirty Dozen, my favorite, and Paint Your Wagon. Sometimes the good guy, sometimes the bad guy. Always the tough guy. But the real resume that he was most proud of were those citations from his service in World War II. The Purple Heart, the Presidential Unit Citation, the American Campaign Medal, the Asiatic Pacific Campaign Medal, the World War II Victory Medal, and the Combat Action Ribbon. Lee Marvin died in 1987 at the age of 63. He shunned a Hollywood burial and funeral, and in the end, it was him talking about his Marine life that was most compelling. The Marine Corps training taught us how to kill efficiently, and it taught us to try and survive. But it also taught us loyalty to each other, to love the few, the proud. The story of Lee Marvin, his story here on Our American Stories.
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18: From ABC News, I'm Mike Dubusky. The Trump administration is sharing some new information about its strategy to economically pressure Iran. ABC's Olivia Rubin reports.
19: President Trump threatening economic D-Day against Iran, though he hasn't given many details, as Treasury Secretary Scott Bessent says the U.S. will impose the toughest sanctions in history, a move he says when combined with the naval blockade will be enough to collapse the regime. And they're calling on every country to join in here, warning those who aid Iran will also face economic consequences.
18: Iran firing back, saying for every hostile action by the U.S., we have a scenario in place. It all comes as gas prices in the U.S. begin to creep upwards once again. The national average is now about $4.08 a gallon, nearly a dollar above this time last year, with several states paying far above that.
20: California, Hawaii, and Washington all firmly above $5 a gallon. Alaska, $4.82. Nevada, $4.78. And the big driver of course is oil. Crude is climbing, trading at almost $87 a barrel as the war with Iran and the Strait of Hormuz closure continues to put pressure on global energy supplies.
18: ABC's Andrew Dimbert. It's another day of hot, dry conditions in Nevada where the Hawk Fire has now churned through more than 10,000 acres of land. Evacuations taking place today at a hospital in Reno. Tens of thousands of people are without power in the area. And in just a few minutes, a first-of-its-kind IndyCar race gets underway in Washington, D.C. ABC's Alex Prochet reports from the Freedom 250 Grand Prix.
21: You've got 25 teams that represent drivers from all over the world that are making final preps. I mean, this is a race like none other for IndyCar. They're going to be going by the National Archives. They're going to be going by the Smithsonian Air and Space Museum and also right down Pennsylvania Avenue.
18: The race goes for 147 laps. 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
1: Passengers on board that American Airlines flight where several passengers were injured by an overheating laptop are now speaking out.
2: It was absolutely terrifying.
3: Passenger Jessica Ergens was on board American Airlines flight 2398 flying from Atlanta to Dallas when she says she saw flames two rows in front of her.
2: I just saw the smoke first and then it all happened really fast and he was trying to get it away from him into the aisle.
3: The FAA confirming flight attendants contained the fire in a thermal containment bag. Ergen said multiple passengers tried to help put out the fire.
1: ABC's Jacqueline Lee, lawyers for Carmelo Anthony, the teen convicted of stabbing another teenager to death at a track meet, are awaiting a decision from the Texas Fifth Court of Appeals. Yesterday, a judge refused his bid for a new trial. Bruce Carter is a community advocate.
4: Someone's child is in the grave. And another person's child is facing 35 years. There are no winners.
1: Carmelo Anthony, 19 years old. With back-to-school season in full swing, vaccination rates among kindergartners are lagging. ABC News medical correspondent Dr. Darian Sutton says rates have dropped over the past 3 years compared to pre-pandemic numbers.
5: From 2018 to 2019, where we hovered just around 95%, we've dropped down just below 93%. That might not seem like a lot, but that equates to more than 280,000 children in kindergarten that are not up to date on their vaccination.
1: I'm Mike Dubusky, ABC News.
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10: Judge has a lot to scroll through. We start here. Meta defends itself in a civil case that could upend social media as we know it.
11: We're talking about the very design of Facebook and Instagram.
10: Dozens of states have joined this lawsuit, but who's going to win it? President Trump says the U.S. controls the Strait of Hormuz. Shipping traffic says otherwise.
12: Shipping through the Strait of Hormuz has basically been at a standstill.
10: Investors are growing more nervous that we could be entering quagmire territory. And yes, military recruiting is up, but not for the reasons Pete Hegseth thinks.
13: When did that trend line start? On Election Day, 2024.
10: Why young Americans are increasingly signing up for the armed services. From ABC News, this is Start Here Weekend. I'm Brad Milkey. We've been watching lots of trials this week. The case of Luigi Mangione has completely shifted since pleading guilty to federal stalking charges in the murder of United Healthcare CEO Brian Thompson. His state trial in New York is now delayed indefinitely. The Tupac Shakur murder trial is taking shape. Witnesses have started being called to testify against Dwayne Keefe D. Davis. But perhaps more than any of these, the trial that unfolded this week that could have the biggest impact on your life and the lives around you is a civil trial in Oakland, California, concerning Meta, the parent company of Facebook and Instagram. Mark Zuckerberg is expected to testify, but in the eyes of many tech experts, this is a defining trial for social media in general. And this week, opening statements got underway. ABC's Mike Dubusky covers tech and joins us now. Mike, can you just remind us what this trial is about?
11: Yeah, totally, Brad. So this is Meta headed to court in Oakland, California, and it's all over this lawsuit that claims Meta harnessed powerful and unprecedented technologies to basically get younger people addicted to Facebook and Instagram, which are, of course, their flagship social media products. They're basically arguing that those features were designed to get young people engaged on the platform for long periods of time, and that resulted in all these negative health outcomes, everything from body dysmorphia to anxiety to, in some cases, suicidal ideation.
7: It is time that the public see what the executives at Meta have known all along, that their products are designed to addict and harm children.
11: There's a separate claim in this lawsuit, Brad, that alleges Meta actually violated a federal online privacy law as well, saying they unlawfully collected the personal data of their youngest users without getting parental permission. So there's a couple different issues at play here. This case actually goes back several years, which is why it might sound kind of familiar. It was lodged back in 2023 by more than 30 state attorneys general. However, the judge in this case selected the AGs from California, Colorado, New Jersey, and Kentucky to ultimately wage this case in court.
10: I was going to say, it does sound familiar both in like the actual cases and states, but also just like these broader themes we've been talking about for so long now about children and tech.
11: Yeah, and it should, Brad, because Meta just lost two very similar cases that dealt with a lot of these same questions in New Mexico and California just this year.
14: Complete validation of what we've been screaming on the top of roofs about for years.
11: Both of those cases had to do with the negative mental health impacts that features baked into these social media platforms have on consumers, particularly young people. And what do we mean when we're talking about features? Well, we're talking about the very design of Facebook and Instagram. Features like infinite scrolling, where you're on Instagram and you're just scrolling and scrolling and scrolling and you never reach the bottom. It is an infinite scroll. There's a term for that. There's also push notifications, which come up a lot in these types of trials. They're notifications that light up your phone. Some studies have shown they have a dopamine response in the brain as well. You can imagine, especially for younger people, lawyers have made the argument that, you know, this has a negative impact on their mental health, particularly if those notifications are going off 24/7, disrupting sleep and so on and so forth. We've seen that argument be made in the past.
15: But it's of very great importance to a generation of people who have been affected.
11: The cumulative effect of this, Brad, according to these lawsuits, has been that the consumer is worse off. And what's more, these cases allege that Meta knew these features were harmful and went ahead with them anyway. This is something that we actually heard about years and years ago on Capitol Hill when Frances Haugen, the very high-profile Facebook whistleblower, appeared before lawmakers alleging that Facebook had all these research documents and material indicating that some of their features were having a negative impact on young people's mental health, and they decided to move forward with those features anyway in an effort to maximize their profits, essentially.
16: Facebook understands that if they want to continue to grow, they have to find new users. The way they'll do that is by making sure that children establish habits before they have good self-regulation.
17: By hooking kids.
16: I would like to emphasize one of the documents that we sent in on problematic use examined the rates of problematic use by age. And that peaked with 14-year-olds.
11: That's what she alleged in 2021 when she was on Capitol Hill, and that is now showing up again in these court cases.
10: What are the states asking for, I guess? Because Meta has said repeatedly that prosecutors are using hindsight on what they would have done. In fact, they say some of the government solutions are similar to changes Meta has already implemented. And yet, Meta is also saying a verdict against them could be worth $1.4 trillion. That sounds like enough to put a big company like that out of business.
11: Yes, and it's crucial there that Meta is making that claim. So this was an estimate that came up in court filings saying that if this case doesn't go their way, they could be forced to pay $1.4 trillion according to their calculations. It's worth mentioning here, Brad, that the judge in this case, Yvonne Gonzalez-Rogers, has called that number unreasonable, according to the outlet Law 360. Section 230 of the 1996 Communications Decency Act holds that platforms cannot be held liable for the content that gets published on them. For example, if I go onto Facebook and I say something slanderous about Brad Milkey, not that I ever would, you could take me to court, but you couldn't take Meta to court, right? That's the protection afforded by that particular Section 230 provision. What we've seen recently is this new wave of legal strategy from those critics of Silicon Valley saying, hey, this isn't about the content, right? I don't really want to focus in

0: my case on cyberbullying or nefarious actors who might be luring kids to scary parts of the internet.
1: You can't sue them over like the things that the frenemies are saying to them at school or whatever, but you can sue them for making them see it again and again and again.
0: Exactly. I can sue them, so they say, over the actual decision-making that's happening in the sort of labs at Meta, at Facebook, at Instagram. They say that falls to a company's responsibility as opposed to an individual's responsibility, and that marks a pretty different set of legal challenges that Meta is now going to have to face.
1: So then I guess, what do we hear in opening arguments, and how is Meta like responding to all these claims from prosecutors?
0: So Meta has largely fallen back on the argument that the teen mental health crisis does have a relationship with social media, but it's just a small relationship. It's one piece of a much larger puzzle. In fact, in their opening statement, Meta says that the states can't really prove that there's a definitive link between social media use and all these negative health outcomes, right? It's not a straight line between these two things.
1: All right, and we are coming up on a break right now, but when we come back, we will talk more about this Meta trial. That's after the break.
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16: Welcome back to Start Here Weekend from ABC News. I'm Brad Milkey. Before the break, we were talking with ABC's Mike DeBusky about this trial involving Meta, the parent company of Facebook and Instagram. Mike, you mentioned Meta says there's not a definitive link between social media and negative health outcomes, but if that's their claim, do they need to prove that they're not linked? How are they describing this, I guess?
0: This is something that, you know, they have fallen back on in the past, saying that, you know, it's really difficult to make that particular argument, especially given how relatively new in the grand scheme of things something like social media is. There's just not a ton of reliable data. However, it really hasn't panned out successfully for them in court. Again, they are appealing two decisions against them in New Mexico and in California. So it's going to be interesting to see how they continue to push forward with their argument here. For what it's worth, in opening statements from the attorney generals, they say that Meta's ongoing efforts to address their role in this teen mental health crisis amount to tissue paper barriers to teens' overuse of these platforms, basically saying things like parental controls aren't being used enough and time limits don't really work on these platforms. The sort of efforts that these companies have made to address some of the, you know, concerns that we've seen in reports across the country as it relates to this.
16: Mike DeBusky covering tech for us. Thank you so much.
0: Yeah, of course, Brad. Take care.
16: When you really want to get a sense of how the U.S. economy is doing, looking at the stock market is not the best indicator. Perhaps a better one is the bond market.
17: Labor market's solid, steady. The bond market, the treasury market, it seems to be saying that as well.
16: Remember, bonds? Those are little loans for the government. Not loans you're getting from the government, mind you. No, when you buy a bond, you're giving a loan to the government. And in return, you get back a predetermined profit. It's generally a safe investment. That's why grandparents give it to their grandkids on graduation day. But that rate of return tells you a lot about the economic leverage of the government issuing it. Like, if the government is issuing bonds with higher rates of return, it's because they need the cash more. They want those loans. Well, as inflation started subsiding from the pandemic, you could trace these rates of return going a bit lower. The government was on stronger economic footing. Then on February 28th, bing, you can see them start to head upward again. That was the day the U.S. started bombing Iran.
18: They've rejected every opportunity to renounce their nuclear ambitions, and we can't take it anymore.
16: This was not emergency territory or anything. It just seemed to echo uncertainty. President Trump assured people around the world that this would be over in a matter of weeks.
18: We took a little excursion because we felt we had to do that to get rid of some evil. And I think you'll see it's going to be a short-term excursion.
16: Well, this week, whatever was left of our ceasefire with Iran officially ended. There is currently no replacement deal in sight. And while Trump has insisted that the U.S. controls the Strait of Hormuz, ships continue to be bombed as they try to pass through, clogging worldwide shipping. Oil prices have risen. Heck, prices on almost everything have risen. Well, on Tuesday, more investors around the world started dumping their bonds. This often happens when people can smell inflation rising and when governments are sinking further into debt. This usually also means that mortgage rates and credit card debt are heading back up.
17: The committee remains resolute. You've heard this before. but we will deliver price stability.
16: Looking at these numbers, it was almost like you could see investors reckoning with the prospect that this Iran conflict is not a blip, that it's not going anywhere. That is exactly the opposite of the message that President Trump wants to be sending right now. Let's go to ABC's chief Washington correspondent, Jonathan Karl. John, first off, can you just walk us through how the Trump administration is portraying the situation in the Strait of Hormuz right now?
19: Well, there's contradictory messages. You heard from Energy Secretary Chris Wright saying that it's essentially a conflict zone, but the president has been suggesting that everything is fine, that the U.S. is in total control of the strait. In fact, he floated the idea that he could declare it a U.S. territory.
20: Last week you said that you would soon declare the Strait of Hormuz to be a territory of the United States. Could you elaborate?
18: Well, I just think it's a great idea. Yeah, I mean, we control it. We control it with the blockade.
19: That is not in any way reflecting the reality on the ground. As you know, Brad, shipping through the Strait of Hormuz has basically been at a standstill. Very few ships going through the strait, and the Iranians are absolutely insistent that they are not going to allow the strait to be cleared until the United States meets not just some of the demands that they have, but all of them. And let me tell you, it's a long list of demands.
16: Yeah, I was going to say about Iran. I mean, we're seeing more ships struck just this week. And by the way, not all of them in the Strait of Hormuz. We also saw ships struck right off of Yemen. That's by the Red Sea, which was supposed to be the alternate shipping route. So all this traffic, you'd think, just continues to like grind to a halt. And Iran doesn't sound like they're going anywhere, John.
19: Yeah, I mean, Iran's defiance has only increased. They seem to sense weakness on the part of the United States, a desire that's pretty obvious to anybody that reads his social feed, a desire on the part of the president to end the conflict. And the Iranians are saying, no, we want a lot of things.
18: Well, they want to make a deal, but they're not going to make the kind of a deal that I feel is necessary.
19: We want a total end to any U.S. aggression or threats of aggression in the region. They want reparations for damage done to Iran. They want lifting of sanctions, lifting of oil sanctions. They want unfrozen assets. They want the whole long laundry list of demands that Iran has had for a long, long time to be given to them before they will consent to allowing free traffic through the strait. And then they've been having these negotiations, you know, bilateral negotiations with Oman about setting up a system for a commercial traffic through the strait that is basically setting up a huge toll, a toll for ships coming in and going out. In other words, not free traffic through the strait. That is no longer on the table as far as the Iranians are concerned.
16: And this is why Trump was threatening Oman then, to be like, no, that can't happen.
19: Yeah, exactly why Trump threatened to expand a war that he's been trying to end for several months, saying that he would go after Oman if they got in the way of the president's plans. But look, the president has said many times that the United States has control over the strait. I mean, that is just, I'm sorry, it's just not true.
16: And by the way, John, with all of that, when we think about shipping, when we think about inflation going up, when we think about American debt, we're in the middle of midterm season. So I got to imagine the White House is hoping Americans can just like keep the faith that this will somehow be worked out. Where do negotiations stand with Iran? Because I know Trump's own family members were meeting with Middle Eastern leaders in recent days.
19: Yeah, I mean, yeah, Jared Kushner in the region, but he wasn't meeting with the Iranians. He was meeting with Hamas, not with the Iranians.
16: Right.
19: Negotiations, there are no signs of any significant negotiations underway with Iran. In fact, it seems like the administration, that the president's been convinced this is the way to do this, has settled on a strategy of economic pressure on Iran and waiting them out until they just can't handle it anymore. So this means leaving the blockade in place, ramping up sanctions, and hoping that the pressure will build so eventually the Iranians have to relent. But that is a very long prospect, Brad. That is not something that happens overnight. It's not like the Iranians are facing, the regime is facing midterm elections. They know that Trump is, and they know what kind of pressure the Americans will feel. So it's kind of the two sides trying to enforce economic pain on the other.
18: Iran is in big trouble. They have 300% inflation. The country's a mess, and the military is totally defeated.
19: The Iranians seem to have, at least for now, the upper hand there because, They clearly understand that there is a political dynamic back in the United States. And by the way, they do have a little bit of a memory about what happened back during the 1980 election with Jimmy Carter and how a very young Iranian revolutionary regime put pressure on an American president, economic pressure especially, as well as political pressure,
1: right,
19: going into a key election. And here we have, you know, history in a way repeating itself.
16: Jonathan Carl at the White House. Thank you.
19: Thanks, Brad.

0: President Trump has already sparked controversy this week after various national security comments. First, there was his threat on Fox News to bomb the nation of Oman, which sits right on the Strait of Hormuz, as they engage with their neighbors, Iran, over how to manage ships passing through.
1: This morning you said you would bomb the S out of Oman if they got in the way of reopening the Strait of Hormuz. Would you say you're out of patience with Oman, a strategic partner?
2: No, I don't think they behaved very well, but we'd handle them very easily.
0: Remember, Oman is traditionally a U.S. ally, but then again, so is South Korea. And this was the other story this week. President Trump said he's instructed the Pentagon to reduce the scale of these joint exercises the U.S. always does with the South Korean military. One reason he gave was he wasn't worried about North Korean dictator Kim Jong-un.
2: You know, he didn't like Biden, he didn't like Obama, he didn't like anybody. But I get along with them very well. Now, what I'm doing is making things safer.
0: He also referenced the fact that South Korea has declined to get involved in the Iran war.
2: I called him. I said, would you like to give us a little hand? We don't need help with Iran. But if you'd like, give us a hand with Iran. He said, no thanks.
0: Some also surmised he might not want to use up valuable ammunition as U.S. stockpiles dwindle. But one resource that is not dwindling right now is the number of U.S. troops. Recruiting actually appears to be up.
3: Our department breaks records. And when did that trend line start? On Election Day, 2024, when the American people said, I want to serve under this president.
0: For months now, Defense Secretary Pete Hegseth has claimed that Americans are eager to join the armed forces because of the culture that he and President Trump have instilled.
4: Another way to put it is peace through strength, brought to you by the warrior ethos. And we are restoring both.
0: So our Pentagon reporter, Steve Bannon, an Army veteran himself, decided to investigate two simple questions. Are more recruits joining the U.S. military? And if so, why? When we get back, we will be joined by Steve to break that all down. That's after the break.
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0: Welcome back to Start Here Weekend from ABC News. I'm Brad Milkey. Before the break, we were talking about the state of U.S. military recruitment, and we're joined by ABC's Pentagon reporter and Army veteran himself, Steve Bainan from Washington. Steve, first off, is it true? I mean, have recruiting numbers improved?
17: The recruiting business is booming. Let's look at the Army. It's the largest branch, therefore needs the most people. They recruited 61,500 people this year. That's up from just under 45,000 a couple years ago when this recruiting crisis started and the Pentagon was having trouble finding people. So the Pentagon's biggest problem is actually finding enough people to be eligible for military service. It estimates just about a quarter of young Americans, 17 to 24, are even eligible to enlist into the military. So they're already dealing with a very small pool of people, and now they got to convince them, right? And the biggest issues with finding enough young Americans to recruit is twofold. A worsening obesity epidemic. People are simply not in shape enough to enlist. The bigger one is actually academic performance. People who want to enlist in the military, they have to take basically what's an SAT-style exam. They have to pass it and get certain benchmarks for more advanced jobs in the military. And they've had a tough time finding people who can academically qualify for service.
0: Well, that's interesting, Steve, because like Pete Hegseth for months now has been saying we're getting people back because like the right type of people finally want to join the Army again or join the armed services again. So is that what's happening? Why the turnaround?
17: We've reviewed Pentagon data and we've interviewed some 40 recruits at various stages in the pipeline, and they're joining for the same reason that they've been joining since the 1970s, and all the research backs this up. It's for economic reasons. Politics doesn't necessarily play a role, and rather not, someone enlists. The 40 recruits I talked to, I asked them various questions of, like, do they know who the Secretary of Defense is, or Secretary of War, however, you know, they're phrasing it, and or who Hegseth is, or opinions about Trump. And, like, they didn't know who the Secretary of Defense was or even what that was. Every recruit I talked to, they're joining for a good career opportunity.
0: Interesting. Like, more about economics than anything. What are the career opportunities like at this point?
17: Yeah, so when people think about the military, they probably, you know, they think about infantry, people kicking down doors, maybe some pilots doing some bombing runs. But the services have almost any job you would think about a company having. They have communications people. They have people that work on trucks. They have administrative people that are effectively HR that you would see in any company. You know, I talked to one young woman who was asking a recruiter what it takes to be an attorney in the military. And think about it, like, young people, it's always hard enough getting into the job market as a young person with Any generation. College is really expensive. It's hard to get your foot in the door. We're seeing the rise of AI, too, and maybe internship opportunities.

0: opportunities shrinking. And you think of the military as almost a career fair that is always open, and that's
1: and that's always paying you along the way.
0: Right, they're paying you. Worst case scenario with the military, maybe you don't like it, you serve 4 years and get out. You know, the pitch is you're going to get some job training, you're probably going to network a little bit, and you're going to get free college and maybe some health care out of that. And the adventure is always a good some sprinkles on top of that.
1: Have the promises changed, or has the net widened? Or, like, well, I guess they are getting more recruits, though. So, like, when did that change?
0: So the recruiting turnaround started under the Biden administration. They created these pre-basic training courses. Say you want to enlist in the military, you come up a little bit short on that academic entrance exam, or maybe you're just a few pounds over what they want. They will send you to Fort Jackson, South Carolina, and over the course of a couple weeks, teach recruits about nutrition, teach them about working out, or for the academic side, some tutoring. And then after a couple weeks, they'll get an opportunity to qualify for enlistment and move on to basic training, and that is where a quarter of Army recruits come from right now.
1: And last question, Steve, because it's shocking to me that Secretary Hegseth is saying, hey, like, we have changed the culture, we're getting more recruits. And then you've got people on the other side being like, I don't know, Secretary of what? Who's this guy? Like, is there really no connection between an administration and the recruiting base? Like, do words really not get through at all?
0: Right. And Hegseth's rhetoric, which some people found alarming with comments about women's place in the military, minorities in service, and he's echoed a lot of sentiment that the military has almost divine right to intervene in world affairs. That is definitely carried on to people currently in the service. If the rhetoric doesn't quite make its way to people outside, it's definitely making its way inside.
2: Foolish and reckless political leaders set the wrong compass heading. And we lost our way. We became the woke department, but not anymore.
0: I've talked to plenty of people and continue to in the Pentagon, around the commands, around the military, and there's a lot of concern about what's coming out of the Pentagon and how some of this rhetoric might affect certain groups moving forward. The military is becoming increasingly diverse. The Marine Corps, for example, a quarter of it is Hispanic. And, you know, we've been talking about recruiting issues, but almost that entire dip a few years ago was almost entirely male. Women have been enlisting at roughly the same volume for over a decade, and they're more likely to qualify for service than young men, being less likely to suffer from some sort of obesity and more likely to perform good on those academic tests.
1: Really fascinating analysis by Steve Bannon and the team covering the Pentagon. Thank you so much.
0: Thank you for having me.
1: Drugs on college campuses are nothing new. The nonprofit American Addiction Center say the most abused drugs are alcohol and marijuana, followed by prescription pills and party drugs. But when you think about how recreational drugs get on campus, it's not just kids pilfering from their parents or buying from a guy in a parking lot. It can be a large-scale operation. Well, this week, authorities in Pennsylvania have charged more than a dozen people in what they say is a drug ring dedicated to trafficking cocaine on the campus of Penn State. And to hear prosecutors describe it, participating in this operation had really become part of Greek life at some fraternities. ABC's Matt Rivers has been following this. Matt, what did authorities find here?
3: Well, so according to the Attorney General of the state of Pennsylvania, he calls this a major cocaine operation that kind of went between Philadelphia, New York City, and the Penn State campus, led primarily by two individuals who are now both former Penn State students. One at the top of the food chain, again, according to officials, a gentleman named Agostino Abatiello, and underneath him, a guy named Thomas Robinson. What authorities said is that they were bringing kilos of cocaine at a time, principally from suppliers in New York City and Philadelphia, and then selling it there on campus. They ended up charging 13 former and current students. There were some current students involved in the overall 13. And I should add, Brad, there was a 14th person also charged, a Pittsburgh-based attorney who is the father of Thomas Robinson. Authorities are saying he allegedly interfered in this investigation. So of all the people that were charged, the top people, five of them received felony charges, others receiving misdemeanors. But clearly this is a big enough case, a big enough operation that the Attorney General wanted to make this a big deal and make it very public in the way he has.
1: How did it allegedly work on campus? So, like, these guys allegedly, according to authorities, these guys would get keys of cocaine from New York and bring it in. But once it hits campus, what happens after that? Because, again, there's lots more people allegedly involved.
3: Yeah, so to hear authorities describe it, Abatiello was the main hookup in between New York and Philadelphia. Robinson helped distribute things on campus. But what was really interesting and what stood out to me was the way it was then

0: was and has since been suspended. National organizations behind both fraternities have denounced those allegedly involved in this. Matt Rivers covering it all. Thank you.
1: Thank you.
0: Next up on Start Here Weekend, drug makers say they've just taken a giant leap against cancer in the form of mRNA vaccines. That's after the break.
2: This is the story of a very special woman. 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Everyone knows her as Gabriella. I still call her Mom.
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11: Sorry.
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12: 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And what you say really does matter to me.
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0: in need of kidney and other transplants. 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
1: Welcome back to Start Here Weekend from ABC News. I'm Brad Milkey. The last few years have been a roller coaster for anyone working on mRNA vaccines. Remember, these COVID vaccines from Pfizer and Moderna were really the first time many Americans had heard of this technology. And just to step back and remind ourselves what these are, the job of any vaccine is to teach your body to fight off foreign invaders, right? Like a virus. But many vaccines do that by injecting you with a harmless bit of the virus itself, triggering an immune response in your cells. Well, what these vaccines do is, instead of delivering a piece of dead or weakened virus, they use messenger RNA, mRNA, to give our cells a kind of blueprint to creating the proteins that can help keep us safe. And like I said, it's been a roller coaster ride. These things have been criticized by healthcare skeptics.
2: HHS has determined that mRNA technology poses more risk and benefits for these respiratory viruses.
1: HHS Secretary Robert F. Kennedy Jr. has said the process wasn't tested enough, despite the largest successful vaccine rollout in human history taking place, by the way, under his boss, President Trump. Well, now, mRNA vaccines are getting some exciting press once again. Earlier this month, the FDA approved an mRNA flu vaccine, and this week, the drug makers Merck and Moderna announced a successful trial of a vaccine that helped guard cancer survivors against repeat cases. So the question now is, not just are we on the verge of new mRNA vaccines, but could they be giving us vaccines for cancer? Let's go to Dr. Michael Pasto. He's the chief of the melanoma service at Memorial Sloan Kettering Cancer Center. He's one of the doctors that was part of this clinical trial. Dr. Pasto, first off, this was for melanoma, right? Very deadly skin cancer. What is this drug and how does it work?
3: Thank you for your interest in this story. We're thrilled with the results of this phase 3 study that have been reported on top line information so far. This drug is something called intismeran, and it's a personalized cancer therapeutic vaccination strategy where a patient's tumor is used as a blueprint to make their own individual vaccine. And the idea is that if we can just steer the immune response directly to the tumor cells that are abnormal, then in theory, that would be the exact type of response we want to eliminate the residual tumors that might be within a patient that we can't see. And what that actually means for patients in this trial, these patients had high-risk melanoma. It was surgically removed. And the vaccine in combination with another drug called Keytruda was shown to reduce the risk of these patients having recurrent melanoma in the future compared to Keytruda alone. This is a huge advance for us.
1: Well, and so Keytruda, like, I've heard of Keytruda before in that it was described as like a game changer in terms of managing melanoma. This seems like what you add a vaccine to the mix and you can really keep the melanoma from coming back. That seems like a huge deal.
3: It's a huge deal. Keytruda by itself has already been shown to reduce the risk of melanoma coming back after surgery. Now we have an additional therapy on top of Keytruda that has shown to further reduce the risk of melanomas coming back after surgery for high risk melanoma. So this is an additional benefit on top of the benefit Keytruda already afforded in this particular space.
1: How important is it that this was an mRNA vaccine? Like, could you have done this with a different vaccine, or was this technology the only way you could make something like this?
3: It's an open question. How critical is the mRNA construct specifically in this approach? This is very different than other types of mRNA vaccinations, like the COVID vaccines, as we had spoken about. Those are off-the-shelf vaccines where the same kind of vaccine is given to everybody. In this particular approach, each individual patient has their own construct made for themselves. So it's the ultimate personalized type of a strategy. And we believe that mRNA vaccines are particularly immunogenic as well, that create these favorable immune responses against cancer in this particular context. So we think that this is really going to be an important type of platform for not only our patients with melanoma, but ideally patients with other types of cancers as well.
1: That's interesting, the mRNA of it all, because I remember, like, as they were rolling out the COVID vaccines, yes, they were the same for everyone, but that's because, like, you just had to go in really big batches. The exciting thing that doctors were saying was, like, you can customize these bad boys as much as you want, because, like, mRNA technology makes it so you can make really quick batches. The FDA might not approve them quickly, but, like, you can do lots of these per year if you wanted. Is that the difference here, that, like, you can make these very unique for each patient?
3: That's right. Yeah, there are a lot of issues in terms of kind of how do we manufacture this quickly? How do we scale this quickly? And

0: the advances in mRNA technology in general are a way to help facilitate all of that.
1: Wait, so doctor, I mean, are we talking about like cancer vaccines? Is that, it sounds crazy for me to say that, but at least therapy-wise, in terms of a vaccine that could keep a type of cancer in check, could we see this elsewhere?
0: I think the most important issue with this type of an approach is this is not a melanoma-only treatment. This is a treatment for building the body's immune response against the patient's own certain type of tumor that they have. So this could be used and is being tested in clinical trials for patients with all different kinds of cancers. And the hope is in the future that if you have surgical resection of a high-risk tumor, like lung cancer, bladder cancer, or other types of tumors, in theory, this approach might even be effective for you. It hasn't yet been proven that way, and it needs to be tested. But that's where I think we hope the whole field of cancer care is going based upon this result in melanoma.
1: What is next here? Because the FDA has not signed off on this, right? This is purely experimental at this point. So what's next?
0: The next steps, I think, from a regulatory perspective, I'm sure the study sponsors are putting together data that will be submitted to regulatory agencies for hopeful ultimate approval based upon these data, but that all needs to be reviewed. And then, as a melanoma field, we need to also see the real data itself. We have top-line data. We have the study's summary snapshot that this was a positive trial, meaning favorable for reducing recurrences. But we need to see how positive was it? What were the side effects? What were the details of the different data endpoints? And that we look forward to seeing in the near future.
1: Right, and as you sort through the recurrence numbers, it's still not clear whether people actually live longer as a result. But really interesting here, Dr. Michael Postel from Memorial Sloan Kettering. Thank you so much.
0: You're welcome. Thank you for your interest in this.
1: And one last thing. When I'm on a car ride, there are a few things that lift my spirits more than some good tunes. Like, there is no doubt in my mind, a new album release can rescue my mood. But can that music also perhaps make me a worse driver? Researchers at Harvard Medical School put forward a study in the JAMA Network Open Journal that suggests a link between big-time album releases and car crashes. These researchers pored through data going back years about how much people are streaming music. These numbers obviously spike on big album release days. The biggest one of all they examined was October 2022, when Taylor Swift released Midnights. I have this thing where I get older, but just never wiser. Midnights become my afternoons. Compared to the days before and after releases like this, they say traffic fatalities on album release days specifically were 15% higher. What's more, they were higher among younger drivers, male drivers, solo drivers, and people likely to use infotainment systems in their car. In short, they surmise, people who might be more likely to listen to whatever just dropped, whether that's Swift or Drake or Bad Bunny or Harry Styles. These were all album drops that were on this list. You know, it's not the same as it was. Now, there are plenty of reasons to take this with a grain of salt. For one, correlation does not equal causation. And just because someone died on the day of an album launch or the day of a full moon, whatever, does not mean that's what caused the accident. Researchers can't even conclude these victims' phones were involved in these crashes. But these researchers also say it would make sense given how risky it is to look at your phone while driving. A report from the National Highway Traffic Safety Administration a couple years back said that 8% of fatal crashes at this point are distraction-related. When you finally do want to hear that new song, think about it. You got to unlock the phone, you got to open the app, find the release, read a track list, and select the song you want. It's a lot. And that's really the point of this study, not to single out the music industry, but to single out moments of big-time phone usage across the board and see if there is that link. In the meantime, though, as tough as it is to wait for your favorite podcast, it's always fine to obey the voice telling you, don't touch that dial. This is a chance for those classic rock fans, right, to be superior. Like, I don't need these newfangled streaming services. I got my CD changer just like it ever was. All right, that'll do it for us. Thank you so much for listening to Start Here Weekend from ABC News. Start Here Weekend is produced by Aaron Ferrer, Emily Schutz, Jen Newman, and Anthony Ali. Ariel Chester is our social media producer. Josh Cohen is director of podcast programming. I'm our managing editor. Thanks to John Newman, Tara Gimbel, Eamon McNiff, and Katie Dendos. 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And of course, check us out right here for another edition of Start Here Weekend. I'm Brad Milkey. 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
0: Hey guys, Rachel Cruz here. 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

0: 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Ashley is in Boston. Hey, Ashley, what's up in your world?
1: Hi, Ashley. Hi. I'm sorry. Hi, Dave. Not much. How are you doing? This is crazy to be on the phone with you.
0: I'm honored. Glad you got through. How are you?
1: I'm good. How are you?
0: Good. Better than I deserve. How can we help today?
1: I'm just looking for some advice when it comes to finances, money, and dating. I'm 30 years old. I work full time. I've always saved. I mean, ever since I was very young, I've worked really hard to save and be responsible with money. But as I'm dating and hoping to get married soon, I'm realizing that not every guy shares that sentiment. I think financial attitudes toward finances is really important, like right up there with politics and religion. I think similar spending and saving habits are really important, but I'm just hitting a wall with these guys. I've been really, really blessed throughout my life. I've also worked really hard to save money. I think I've accumulated a pretty solid net worth for my age.
0: What is your net worth?
1: About $1.4 million.
0: And you're 30?
1: Yeah.
0: Way to go, kiddo.
1: Thank you. Thank you.
2: Great job, Ashley.
0: Yeah. And really smart to not find some loser to bring you down. Good for you.
1: I can't take credit for all of it. Part of it is about half was inheritance. The other half just saving my entire life. I worked a second job for quite a while.
0: How is the younger version of you? Because I haven't had a date with but one woman in 45 years, so I don't have any idea how to date other than my wife. So,
2: I'm 17 off the market.
0: I know. But I mean, the younger version of the how are the youngins doing it these days?
2: No, yeah. I don't know, Ashley. I think I would say, you know, when I started dating Winston, he had a credit card. He paid for most of our dates on that, right? And coming as from a Ramsey family, like that's like up there with a sin.
0: Then one of his friends pulled him aside and said, "Do you know who you're dating?"
2: Yeah, and he said, "No, I don't. My dad's Buddy Cruz. I don't know who Dave." He didn't know who Dave Ramsey was, which is actually a gift. So that was great. Anyways, all that to say, there is something about not just cutting someone off immediately because number one, people can change. Okay, so just know in general is the way they think about money, the way they interact with money. Do they have the humility to listen to you, hear what's working for you, and have the humility to maybe, in essence, change and adapt? You know, like that's on the grace side of the scale, right? Now, if there's a guy and he's like so leveraged, doesn't care, it's all ego, all what he presents, and that's all he cares about, you're probably not going to change that guy. But I would not be like super, super legalistic in today's world about it. I think it's more about the value system, right? So he may be a spender and you're going to be the saver. I'm the spender in our relationship with my husband. He's actually the saver. And so you're going to have different money tendencies, but I think the value system of the way you see money is really important. Like I would say that money isn't everything. It's not an idol in my life. It's not something that we worship, right? And there's got men and women out there, and it's the only thing they focus on. And if that's the only thing they focus on in life 24/7 is to get more and more and more, that's a different value system. If they are okay living on the edge and being super risky with investments and leveraging debt and that's where they drive energy from, probably not a value system you would align with. Does that make sense? Like when you get into the nitty gritty of things, I would have more
0: there's
2: grace.
0: A difference in having $10 million in Bitcoin versus having a car payment.
1: Mm-hmm.
2: Well, $10 million. Okay.
0: That's living on the edge.
2: $10 million on anything.
0: No, that's living on the edge. That's in the stupid zone, and that checks the box. I'm done.
2: Yeah. So I don't know.
0: This guy's nuts. And so I don't want to marry a crypto bro.
2: Well, if he's got $10,000 in crypto and it's the only thing he talks about, and he's obsessed with it, then that's the crypto bro to me. But like, do you know what I'm saying, Ashley? There's a level of humanity in this when you're dating someone, because they're going to be different than you. But it's the value system that I think I would really harp on, of where their heart is when it comes to the subject. And you've obviously done well. And when you can find a partner that actually sees your strengths as strengths and they're not threatened by it, like that's a pro. And like that's a check mark for me in the positive side, the positive category.
1: I think I have a tough time seeing like what's values, what's not, because if someone's just telling me, I mean, the student loan debt in their late 30s, like I just, some of the things they say, the $30 on lunch every day, I just assume that's, we have different values, but I guess maybe it sounds like I should keep more of an open mind.
0: No, the student loan debt still being there and the $30 lunch is not a value. That's a symptom of what they've learned to this point, and it could be the symptom of a value. And if the value is a loss of hope, I don't believe I can win, mm-hmm. I'm stuck, I need the president or some socialist to come save me, if that's the value, this is not a keeper. But if the value is, hey, I'm stuck and I don't know how to get out, and you start going, well, you could do this, and they go, oh, that'd be cool. Well, that's what Rachel's talking about. That's the humility that goes with the mess. Just because someone's in a mess, I don't rule them out. But I do rule them out if why they're in the mess, and whether they intend to stay there or whether they actually brag about the mess and go, look at me, how cool I am. I've got a big car payment and it doesn't matter. Yeah, it does. Yeah, it does. And so, you know, I think so in that sense, the value system, the way the Ramsey family would go about it is, we're people of faith. We would say, okay, you know, what's God telling you about this? You know, and if you can't submit yourselves to God's word, you can't submit yourself to the directions of the Lord, then that's a lack of humility. That's an arrogance that's going to get your head taken off, and I really don't want to be connected to you when your head gets taken off. And that's what you're saying. So if the guy doesn't have a work ethic, if he refuses to work, that's a killer. That's a killer. And there's a whole bunch of those out there for various reasons.
2: Yeah, and money's an interesting topic, because I'm like, it can expose so much about somebody, and there's a shallowness at which, especially I would think, as you're dating and talking to guys about money, there's just there's a gross shallowness to it all. And if you're feeling that, like, that would be a value system of mine, of like, you feel gross, like you like with money, like it's just like, it's all about appearances, it's all what you can get, it's all about, this is my only thing in life that I want, like that category. It's like, no, I don't want you as a partner in life. I don't want you to be the father of my kids. But who he is as a person is going to override so much of that. And if he's a person of character, he respects you, he listens to you, like all of that, a lot of these issues really do start to take hold. Because actually, a lot of calls on this show we get, a spouse calls in and they're having a massive issue, either about financial infidelity or something else. And it's rarely a money issue. It's so much a breakdown of their marriage. So finding a quality man would be my number one. Now, if he budgets and he's out of debt,
0: that's a double plus.
2: That's icing on top.
0: That's a slam dunk then.

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0: 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Tyler's in Nashville. Hi, Tyler. How are you?
1: Pretty good, Dave. You doing good yourself?
0: Better than I deserve. What's up?
1: So me and my wife, I'm 30, she's 29. We have a paid-for house with 15 acres, but the caveat there is it is a double-wide trailer that was manufactured in 97. And this 15 acres is part of my grandfather's farm that I bought back in 2017. And here in the last couple months, the house that that he built in 82 has come back up for sale. That's attached to this farm that was a part of it at one time. We're thinking about buying it and moving into it. I just need to know if you think it's a good decision or not.
0: And how much is it?
1: He's asking $185,000, and I think we could fix it up for like $50,000 to fix it up and live in it, move in it.
2: So probably 220-ish all in is what you're thinking, 225?
1: Yeah.
0: And how much money do you have?
1: Something like that. We have about 15% now.
0: Okay. And what do you guys make a year?
1: About $130,000 to $140,000.
0: Okay. Well, it sounds like you're a bit familiar with what we do. I can't tell for sure, but I think you are.
1: Yeah.
0: We tell people when they're buying a home, don't take out more than a 15-year mortgage where the payment is more than a fourth of your take-home pay. In your case, you're doing that from a paid-for property, which, you know, is kind of hard to do because I'm sitting here with no payments, and all of a sudden I'm getting ready to saddle myself with payments.
1: Yeah.
0: And that's emotionally hard to do. You've got a particular reason to do it. It's adjacent to property you already have paid off. That's cool. It's family property. That's cool. It's a rehab. That's not cool, because those things are always cost twice as much and take twice as long as you think they're going to. But the whole thing, I mean, it's within our guidelines of what we teach. Never take out that. I don't tell people to borrow money, and the only thing I don't yell at them for is a mortgage where it's no more than a 15-year with no more than a fourth of your take-home pay. But I don't want to do this flippantly. And if I were in your shoes, I would get that rehab done ASAP, and then I would begin to pay that mortgage off because I'd want to be back to no payments. It's got to feel good to have no payments.
1: Yeah, me and my wife just sat down and talked about it. We think we can pay it off in 7 to 10 years if we hunker down like we paid off the last one.
0: Mm-hmm, mm-hmm. I think you can, too.
1: And then we'll be back debt-free.
0: Yeah, I think you can, too, with what you're talking about. And so, yeah, it fits within our guidelines. So I got to tell you, I mean, there's a lot of reasons to do it.
2: Yeah, and I just ran the numbers real quick, Tyler. You guys bring home what? Probably $8,400 a month.
1: Yeah, give or take a little bit, depending on the month. Yeah,
2: and your mortgage will be about $1,200, right? If you put 15% down on
0: plus taxes and insurance.
1: Yes.
2: Yeah. Probably around all that. Yes. So that's within.
1: Then we would take the double wide there and rent it out as well. That was the plan.
0: Yeah.
2: Okay. Yeah, so it does. It fits within that 25% of your take-home pay.
0: I wouldn't do the deal if it was dependent upon the double wide, but the double wide cash flow that comes in just helps you do the rehab faster.
2: Yeah. And actually, the numbers I plugged in was the 225 with the rehab. Okay. It wasn't the 185. So, yeah. So, you guys, from a financial perspective, the numbers play out totally fine.
0: Yeah,
1: I just know Dave says not to take out money on rental properties.
0: Well, this is not a rental property. You're moving into it.
1: But I would have the double wide as a rental property, and I would have.
0: Oh yeah. But I mean, if it was detached and it was somewhere else, I would tell you to sell it and put all the money on this house.
2: Yeah. Mm-hmm.
0: Yeah. But what we're doing here is we're gathering back up old family land that's contiguous to each other. So I would do what you're doing here. But for reason of the land being attached, not because of the double wide rental.
2: Yeah, and the good thing is, Tyler, too, that it's not dependent upon the renter, just your income itself.
0: You can do it on that.
2: Yeah. So if the renting becomes a hassle and it feels like it is a second job that you hate, you know, you can always be done with that.
0: Well, there's a number of years from now that double wide's not going to be inhabitable.
1: Yep.
0: And so you're going to tow it off somewhere and mow over where you used to be, and you're not going to have a rental anymore.
2: Mm-hmm.
1: Yep.
0: That's out there in the future somewhere, and you got to decide what that is. But, yeah. Oh, and here's the thing, all of you listening, the whole thing we want you to do is just not normalize keeping debt your whole life. Mortgage doesn't mean slavery forever, and it shouldn't. Have a plan. He's got a plan 7 years. It'll be done again, like he was last time.
2: Yeah,
0: and that kind of thing. But we've just normalized. You're all, like the neighborhood I grew up in, people say, you're always going to have a car payment just the way it is. You know, you're always going to have a house payment. Might as well get in. So if you normalize it and you give up and you surrender to these banks, they will own your butt for the rest of your life. And so you have to villainize them and say, this is a war for my freedom, and I'm going to fight for my freedom. And in Tyler's case, he's surrendering some of that temporarily, only with a plan to get it back as soon as possible, versus, well, it's okay, it's no big deal, Ramsey just... You know, no, that there's a reason we do this, because not having any payments is the shortest method to becoming very, very wealthy. It's the shortest path. And the more payments you have, the more held back you are.
2: Well, especially a 30-year mortgage, if you run the numbers. If you had it for 30 years, how much you pay in just interest? You know, if you go on a mortgage calculator and just look it up. I mean, that just makes you sick, where you're like, oh, my gosh. So part of it, too, is getting that money back, in your pocket, like what you're saying. When you have nothing, you're not paying out all of this. Like, it's wild.
0: Mathematically, your most powerful wealth-building tool is your income. If you invest $100 a month from age 25 to age 65, you'll have $1,176,000. So if you have a $500 car payment from age 25 to age 65, because car payments are normalized, that's a $5 million car you're driving. Hope you like the car. If you keep a mortgage your whole stinking life, because every time you get one paid off, you can't wait to go get another one. The number of people in America that pay off their car, get out of debt, and the way they celebrate getting a raise at the office is going and taking out a new car payment. And that's just stupid, people. You're playing the car company's games. You're playing the bank's games. You're playing the FICO score game. You're playing the Samuel L. Jackson what's in your wallet game. And what's in my wallet is none of Samuel's adgum credit cards. Instead, there's some pictures of Uncle Ben, Jumman Franklin. That's him. So that's how that works. I mean, you just got to think this through, guys. That's how that works. And so that's what we want. And so when that's the way we think, and how what we're going to measure your question against that idea when it comes in. And, whether you go in debt or whether you go broke, it doesn't really affect us. We're just going home. I'm going to turn off the microphone in a few hours. I'm going home. And Rachel's kids will never know what happened to you, and she'll be okay. You know, it's okay. So this is all for you. We're helping you because we love you, and we want you to win. And we've done that for almost 40 years now. And consequently, there's tens of thousands of Baby Step millionaires out there that have followed these ideas because they freaking work. And these ideas come from the Bible and from your grandmother who got them from the Bible. It's live on less than you make. Get out of debt. Always be generous. Always be saving. Always have a written plan with your money. These are common sense things, and I can back every one of them up scripturally if you want me to. I mean, this is how this works. And people that, you know, on TikTok that want you to do something else, come on, guys, really, think about your sources. Garbage into your brain. You know what your brain turns into? Garbage. So, you know,
2: at least you didn't say TikTok.
0: I need to clean that up. I'm sorry, Tic Tac.
2: You've come a long way.
0: If you're using Ticky Tacky.
2: You've come a long way.
0: It's a dad joke.
2: No, I know. I think the hardest thing for people is when you feel stuck, you want the fastest way out. And the fastest way out, the quote-unquote get rich quick, you get quick results.
0: Yeah, you can always borrow your way into anything.
2: Right, it does not end up on the other side. And so actually, the more methodical, slow-paced, consistent plan that is backed by common sense that's the one that works. It's not as shiny and flashy and exciting, but it is what it is.

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2: Hey, what's up? 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Listen, I need everyone to put your phones down. Yes, put it down. You're going to live. 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
0: Most people know me as the guy who did stupid with a lot of zeros on the end. 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

0: Maria is in New Orleans. Hi, Maria. How are you?
1: Hi, I'm all right. How are you?
0: Better than I deserve. How can we help?
1: So I owed $27,000 on my car, and it was giving us a lot of trouble. I've been working the plan since the beginning of the year, and because it was in my husband's name, he went to trade it in for what was supposed to be a cheaper vehicle. And instead, he came back with one that was $50,000 negative equity, $90 a week in gas just to get me to work and back. So I went back to the dealership to see about trading it in for something less or giving it back. I was disgusted, and they told me, well, you can give us $20,000 and we'll take it back, or you can trade it in for something that is more fuel efficient. And I just want to get out of this situation that my husband put me in.
2: What's your husband saying about this? What was his reaction when you probably flipped
1: well,
2: out?
1: Well, when I went back to the dealership and they told me exactly how much it was, his response was, I didn't know. They had just told him what the monthly note was going to be.
0: So see, I'm not sure if we need to trade the husband or the car.
1: Both would be nice.
2: So tired of it.
0: Golly, how long have y'all been married?
1: Oh, a very long time, almost 20 years.
0: Yeah. Okay.
1: So usually I'm the one that takes care of all of the finances. But, you know, it's been a long time, and, you know, we've grown. We've supposedly matured, and I trusted him to go in with, okay, I have work, take it in, trade it in, get something cheaper that we can pay off.
2: And he comes back. Well, I will say, not that this is an excuse for him by any means. He's a grown man, and he should have known what he was paying for at the end. But car dealers are notorious for figuring out that monthly payment, and then they add on this and this and this, and you really don't, you know when you walk out. But when he signed the papers, he should have seen and known and asked for it. So it's not an excuse. I just know if you're not, if you don't care, it's almost like if you're not engaged at all in the purchase, that can just happen, right? But that's what frustrates me about it is, like, you weren't engaged in the process at all. Like, you did completely the opposite of everything we talked about. So that's the issue that I see. And he rolled negative equity into it. So how much have you sold this car?
0: They said she's $20,000 upside down, the idiots that sold it to her.
2: I know, but I wonder if you Kelly Blue Booked it for a sale of an individual, a sale, what it would come up as.
0: So
1: let me tell you that
0: your finances are not going to get better if you keep handling them the way you are.
1: Mm-hmm.
0: Where this guy is loose, out there running around, doing whatever because you sent him over to the car dealer, and you thought he could handle it. The two of you need to sit down, look at numbers, and when the item is over $1,000, you need to wait overnight, talk about it. And the two of you pray about it and look at the numbers. Slow your butt down and both of you be involved. And the two of you need to be looking at your monthly budget. And the two of you need to be leaning into getting this cleaned up. All of your verbiage has been, I'm the only adult in this conversation, and I'm dragging this little boy along with me. That's your verbiage.
1: And that's what it feels like.
0: Yeah. And that's got to stop because you're not going to win financially doing that. All of our data points of all the millionaires we've studied, all the people that are successful in their marriage, all the people that are successful with their money are teams. They work together, they respect each other, and they make deals with each other, and they keep their word. And they don't cop out with incompetence or direct conflict against the goals that we have agreed to. But you guys are not on the same page. And so
1: the
0: boy child is going to have to man up. And you're going to have to get used to other people speaking into this other than just you. The two of you together got to look at this and go, this is a freaking mess. And together, we're going to clean this freaking mess up. And then if you take that set of principles and apply them to this mess, then it's going to sound like, well, let's look at 14 different ways we can get rid of this stupid butt car because we got screwed. Let it happen, both of you. You by sending him over there, him by being asleep at the wheel in a coma in a car dealer's finance office, which is a good place to get screwed, and you know, both of you together, watch this happen. And then the car dealer just, that, you know, if you ask an alligator if it's hungry, it's going to say yeah. And so guess what? That's what they're going to do. So that's, you know, now you got to figure out how to get out. How am I going to get out of this? The two of you got to sit down and go, okay, we're going to go to 14 dealers. We're going to analyze this car. We're going to get this car sold. And we're going to get a freaking hoopty, a $2,000 car. And we're going to roll up our sleeves. Everybody's taking extra jobs. We're not going to see the inside of a restaurant unless we're working there. We're not going on vacation. All that money you piled over there to buy your fishing boat is going to go to clean this dadgum mess up. Whatever it is, you got to scrape all this money in the middle of the table, clean out the nickels out of the corner of the couch, and get the mess cleaned up as a team. But until you team up, you're not going to win. You're not. It's going to happen over and over because it sabotages the progress that you make. That's why one person, people ask us all the time, how can I do this without my spouse's approval or involvement? You mm-hmm. can't.
2: Yeah. It's tough.
0: Yeah. That's where it is. Mm-hmm. And so I'm sorry you guys are in the middle of this mess, but that's your answer on how to fix it. Fix this relational dysfunction.
2: Yes.
0: And that'll fix the overall thing.
2: Because resentment's going to start to build if it hasn't already, Maria. So honestly, like that's... For him to come to the table and have a seat at the table and actually have an opinion and you listening to
0: and
2: it.
0: And responsibility,
2: all of it. His involvement and vice versa with you. I'm like, that's part of it. But I'd be pissed too. So I think.
0: I don't blame you. That part of it's true. I'll go with you on that. Dave is in Fort Lauderdale. Hey, Dave, what's up?
3: Hey, how you doing? I've got an issue with a bank. I went to, applied for a cash out mortgage because I had I had surgery and I wanted to pay that off. And
0: Did you not have insurance?
3: I have Medicare.
0: Okay, so how much is your out of pocket with Medicare on the surgery?
3: It's my out of pocket was about $7,000-$8,000.
0: Okay. And you don't have any money?
3: So it's not that I don't have any money, but what I didn't want to have to use my monthly expense because everything that I own, I pay for every month. I don't have a car payment. I have a car, but I don't have a car payment.
0: How much money do you have?
3: I have my assets of about $165,000.
0: Okay. Just pay off your medical debt.
2: You don't have that in cash, though, Dave, do you?
3: No.
2: Okay. What do you have in cash?
0: What's it in?
2: Assets. I think a house and car and stuff. Dave, how much money do you have in the bank, cash available to you?
3: In the bank right now, some monthly expense. I have a total left over to get to the end of the month, about $1,500.
2: $1,500.
0: Okay. Do you have any money that you can get your hands on that's in investments?
2: Or anything you can sell?
3: No, not right now. No.
0: Okay, what's the $165,000 in?

0: It's great.
1: Good, I'm glad. Okay. And what is your monthly income?
0: It's about $2,600.
1: Okay. All right. The first thing I'm going to do is go revisit that inventory and see if there's anything other than the house and the car that I can sell to pay this debt down. The second thing I'm going to do is I'm going to call the medical people and say, I don't have any money. This is a Medicare deal. I don't have any cash. What kind of a deal can you offer me on this and see if you can get a discount? And if you can, I'd scrape together the money at barely out of your monthly, which your monthly's really tight. I agree with that. But I do my best not to borrow on the cash out. I don't want you to go back in debt at 77. You finally got out. Hey guys, Dave Ramsey here. Every day on this show, we help people sort through real money problems and figure out the next right step. 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They have helped millions of people get out of debt, build wealth, and take control of their money. 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

0: I get comfortable investing for the future when the future itself just feels so uncertain?
1: What do you mean?
0: And I know this is a bad, like, comparison or example, but there's just so much negativity on social media, and I see so many things that, like, socialism is making such a push, and climate change is risking our future. It sometimes feels pointless to have this big chunk of money in the future when it just feels like I'm just really anxious about it and so uncertain.
1: Mm. How old are you?
0: About what the future. 36.
1: Okay, cool. All right.
2: Sarah, as a fellow conspiracy theorist fan, I would tell you, though, I'd get off social media. I'm not kidding you. For 6 months.
1: Don't engage it.
2: And it is amazing.
1: The news sites, too.
2: Anything. I mean, I'm telling you, and that's not putting your head in the sand, right? If you need to know something, you need to know something. But to sit there and worry about something you cannot control, it does no good. It really doesn't. And we were not even, I don't think, created to hold everything that we see on social media, right? Whether it's different murder trials going on to things happening across the globe. Like, I'm like, it's a lot. And so
1: Dr. Deloney talks about, John, he said, your body was designed to learn about danger within your circumference, not someone that got murdered in Japan. But if someone got murdered in Japan, we all heard about it 20 minutes ago. You know, I mean, it's amazing because of the inputs, and it's fast, and it's frequent, and it's everything. So every possible negative thing, or potential negative thing, or hyped up drama negative thing, is going to be pushed out.
2: And
1: of course, those of us in that business and around those people all the time, we know that if it bleeds, it leads. We know that that these people basically, a lot of these sites are basically fear porn.
2: Well, it's clickbait. They have to get their clicks, and so it is going to be
1: they're driving
2: and
1: fear.
2: It's going to be extreme on both sides of the even if you look politically on both sides of the spectrum. It's extreme. And when you when you talk to everyday people, most people are in the middle on all different types of, like, it is more hopeful. Genuinely, it is more
1: regardless
2: hopeful.
1: Of where you stand on climate change, we can all agree that in 2006 the inconvenient truth that Al Gore put out was absolutely bogus, because he claimed that Miami would be underwater by now, and obviously it's not.
0: Right.
1: So, I mean,
2: in both extremes,
1: that's, regardless of what you believe about climate change, you just have to observe actual facts. So anyway, the reason I ask how old you are is because about the time I was your age or so, a guy came out with a book called 88 Reasons Jesus is Coming Back in 1988.
2: Oh, man. People are obsessed with the rapture. I feel like the end of the world.
1: It's the Christian conspiracy theory market, okay?
2: It's the 90s.
1: So the Bible's real clear that we're not going to know the date or the time, but this guy did, okay? And he was sitting on his houseboat waiting on the exact date that Jesus was supposed to return. I guess he's still sitting there. I don't know, because it still didn't happen. So,
2: but your point is,
1: Dale
2: Carnegie
1: used to say 80% of what we worry about never occurs, and the other 20% we don't have any control over. And so I'm going to go ahead with my life. I know there's some things out there that are actual facts. I know there's a whole bunch of it that's dramified and upsold, and Miami's not going to be underwater, I'm pretty sure. Pretty sure in my lifetime we can still go down there and swim off the beach. And so, that kind of stuff, right? So I'm pretty sure we're going to be okay. I'm pretty sure socialists aren't going to take over, because as soon as people figure out what that is, they don't want it. It sucks, and there's no track record on it. So I'm really not worried about it. People got good common sense.
2: And
1: even if it did, probably not in your lifetime.
2: Well, let me tell you this, Sarah. We're watching, Tom Hanks has a World War II documentary. It's like, oh my God, we're in the middle of it. Winston and I are watching like a few episodes tonight. It's so good.
1: It's good.
2: Could you imagine telling the Greatest Generation that, like, we're think about living then. That's more like into the world. Like, you watch that.
1: Yeah, you're looking out your back window for Japanese airplanes.
2: That feels into the world to me, you know? And so, like, you can go into different parts of history and you would think, what this specific generation's going through.
1: They taught us to hide under desks in the 60s in case there was an atomic bomb, as if a desk would protect you from an atomic bomb. I've always thought that was the dumbest, but that's as dumb as wearing a mask during COVID.
2: Okay.
1: I mean, it's just as dumb. And so, God almighty, there's no chance. Anyway, the thing's fun. Sarah, the answer is it's human hope versus human anxiety.
2: Yes.
1: And so what are you placing your hope in? What do you really believe? And I really believe that God has not got that as our plan. I suspect before this thing comes to an end, that I'll be on my houseboat waiting on Jesus to come back. So I mean, this is a flippant answer, but it's also the only one I've got.
2: But the real
1: thing is, I'm not going to plan my life around all the negative things bringing the world to an end.
2: Yes, and the sources at which we're getting this information have a reason on why they are having certain headlines
1: they're
2: and
1: in
2: leaning
1: the business
2: a certain way. They know their audience, and they feed their audience what they want to hear. I mean, it's just, it's a game. The media, it is. I'm like, it's just this massive game. And
1: it's called provocateur.
2: Just choose not to engage. I mean, for real, do a 6-month social media fast.
1: I don't have a supply of water. I don't have a supply of food. I do have a supply of bullets for the zombies.
2: Okay. Oh my God.
1: But other than that,
2: this is the most.
1: The zombie apocalypse. I'm ready.
2: This whole segment
1: because,
2: out.
1: I just don't know what the zombies are going to look like yet.
2: Well, I did think about stashing some, I don't know.
1: Y2K?
2: Y2K? Had water for Y2K.
1: We had bottled water.
2: Yes, you did.
1: And I was joking with one of my buddies. He said, I've got more water than you. And I said, do you have a gun? And he said, no. I said, good. I got your water.
2: Why do we have to keep going back? Why do we have to keep going back to that?
1: Because it's how it works. I'm not worried about it. It's fun. Enjoy the ride. Sarah, there's not a perfect answer. It's human. There's always going to be things that are awesome and always going to be things that are troubling. And the good news is, if you think about it overall, here's the actual truth. Today, if you are alive in the United States of America, you are alive at the best possible time in the history of the world. Your standard of living, your medical care, your quality of life, your hours worked, the way your children are treated, is better than at any point in human history in any physical location. These are the good times. We live in the middle of them. The stock market is setting records. People are becoming millionaires faster than some of them learn to spell millionaire. These are the good times. If you want to start a business right now, you can just start a business. When I started this business almost 40 years ago, the internet wasn't even there. Much less apps, much less AI, much less anything else. I can just have an idea and deliver it to you folks by morning. And I'm a boomer, for God's sakes. What could you millennials do? This is the best time to be alive, but you know what'll kill you? Hope deferred, stolen, put off, that's deferred. Hope deferred makes the heart sick. But when desire comes, it is the tree of life. And so when we have this sense of hope, it drives our belief system and it causes us to do things that cause our dreams to come true. When we've lost our hope and we're frozen and our hope is stolen by these fear porn sites or by bad inputs from TikTok or whatever, then we act on that lack of hope, which guarantees that our nightmares come true. And we miss the wave of existing in the greatest time, in the greatest location, the United States of America, in the history of the world.

0: Sarah is with us in Fort Collins, Colorado. Hi, Sarah. How are you?
1: I'm good, Dave. How are you?
0: Better than I deserve. What's up?
1: So I wanted to ask, how

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4: 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Listen, I need everyone to put your phones down. Yes, put it down. 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

0: Welcome back to the Ramsey Show in the Fair Winds Credit Union Studio. I'm Dave Ramsey, your host. Rachel Cruz, Ramsey Personality, is my co-host. This hour we're going to devote to one of my favorite topics, and most people's one of their favorites to talk about around the water fountain over the kitchen table.
1: With one of our favorite people.
0: 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Brian's been a friend for many years. He speaks at our Entree Leadership Conferences. I've spoken at his conferences. And he was on here a few months ago, and about all we were sure of was we were going to do that again. Welcome back, Brian.
2: Glad to be back. Love being here with you guys.
0: It's good to have you, sir. So I want to talk real estate this hour together, and towards the end of the hour, guys, we're going to open up the phones and clear off the phone lines and take some questions from some of you. Brian's one of the leading experts on real estate. So this whole thing of you and I and this doing a segment on real estate kind of happened when we were having a discussion over the golf course one day, and you said, well, there's inventory shortages, and I went, well, yeah, there's been inventory shortages for 20 or 25 years. Anytime there's a shortage of something, the price goes up, no duh. And you said, well, there's some things the president could do. And I went, oh, don't tell me that. I don't want to depend on Washington to do anything. Well, one thing we could do, you said, is that we could keep the large institutions from buying tens of thousands of homes and taking them off the market and turning them into rental houses. That's one problem. One thing we could do is that a lot of the boomers would like to sell and move down, but they've got over $500,000 in equity. Anything over $500,000 in equity, and that's a 30-year-old law. That's how old that number is. Should have been updated and hasn't been indexed for inflation or anything else. We could remove the capital gains tax on home personal residences, and a bunch of people put their house up for sale because they could get that money out tax-free, move down, and that would help add to the inventory. That was a couple things we talked about. I talked about them on the air right after that, and lo and behold, the president put out I'm not saying it came from us, but he did call us right after that, and I want us to talk about it to get the bill through. And that did actually happen, the Road to Housing Act. And then when it did come through, he didn't want to sign it because they filled it full of pork. As they always do. That's what happens when you're in D.C. But so the Road to Housing Act, I want to start with that. I'm going to take part of the credit with Brian Buffini for having

0: at least sparked an idea in Washington, because what it was supposed to do, the primary thing, was to keep these institutional buyers from buying the houses, getting them off the market.
1: Yep, and it did some of that for sure. It was definitely watered down, right? It wasn't a nothing burger, but it wasn't the bill we were hoping for. They've eased the restraints for local communities to be able to help build more homes.
0: That's a big deal.
1: That is a big deal.
0: California didn't listen.
1: Thanks, bud. You know, it's 72 degrees there today. I got bad taxes and I can't build a house, but it's 72. That's what I'm hanging on to. But I'll just say, now I will say that they didn't get the cap gains thing done.
0: No.
1: They did get a restriction on the big companies. And what's happening, these companies who bought for 2 years, they bought 25% of all homes in America. They are now trying to divest themselves. So what they're doing is leasing out these homes, and now they've come out with incentive programs. Okay, we'll lease you the house, and we'll give you a credit towards buying it if you buy it, because they're trying to get out of it. So for someone trying to create a down payment, the market rate, because rents have come down. So typically when they do a lease option, there's a premium on the lease. They charge more for the lease on the home, and then you get a credit for a down payment. Well, you kind of paid extra for that. Now what's happened is because the rents have come down across the board, they're being forced to rent these new homes, but they're giving credits to people who say, if you sign a one-year lease or an 18-month-year lease, we'll give you $10,000 towards the down payment, and then you buy it from us. So that's.
0: But the economics are forcing that, not this bill.
1: No, that's not
0: the bill didn't cause them to divest.
1: No.
0: It just stopped them from buying
1: more.
0: A fourth of the houses on your street.
1: So now because they're these big Blackstones and whatever else, they're like, I can't buy more? Well, I'm going to get rid of what I have. So they're going to slowly get rid of what they have. The second thing is...
0: That's an unintended consequence. I didn't see that coming.
1: No, it's good. And the next thing that's happening is the midterms are coming. All real estate is local and all politics are too. So now they're actually talking about actually doing an executive order in the next couple of weeks on the capital gains thing that didn't get put through the first time.
2: Really?
1: So
0: you do an executive order on taxes.
1: So the way you do it is you put it into the reconciliation bill. You don't make it a permanent change to the tax laws. You follow?
0: No,
1: so
0: as always.
1: It's not a permanent thing. So what it could do, now, the downside, it could create a shock of people going, I'm going to get my money. So
0: yeah, right quick.
1: $250 per person, $500,000 for a couple, put in
0: term. Today.
1: Yeah, that's today. That started in 1997. They're talking about moving it to $1 million. Okay? Now, if it was indexed for inflation, it'd be $620,000 each.
2: But if it's $1 million, how motivated do you think then boomers would be to downsize?
1: Here's the thing. So now you're going, I have a rental property, I have a vacation home, I'm in a big house that I don't need.
0: Oh, you're
1: going to
0: do it, not just personal residence, everything.
1: Everything. And so now it's like, I'm going to, here's what I'm doing. I'm going to put it down. I was only going to get a $500,000 drop. Now I'm going to get $1 million drop. And here's the gift and here's the hope for the folks out there.
0: No, if it's a rental house, it's $1 million versus nothing.
1: Yeah, yeah. And so now what you're looking at is a potential of getting that discount. Again, it'll go year by year.
2: Mm-hmm.
1: So it's a reconciliation bill. I think it'll soften prices because I'm like, hey, I'll take $50,000 off my price if I can be assured of the $950,000.
2: That I have to pay the taxes on that. Yep.
1: You know, so that's they're looking at doing that in the next reconciliation bill. I just got a call on that today.
2: Okay.
0: If that actually happens, even if it's temporary, if you put $1 million on the houses that I own that are rentals, and I've got $1 million worth of gain, I'll sell them.
1: Yeah, well, that's what they're trying to do because they know they got a big problem on their hands.
2: Yes.
1: And young people can't buy homes; they're feeling disconsolate.
2: Yeah.
1: You know,
2: You were on, what was it, June of this year with us?
1: Yeah.
2: We were on. Okay, so it's been a few months. What has anything big shifted?
0: Since
2: even in the last 90 days?
1: It's gotten worse.
2: Has it?
0: Well, you're a lot of sunshine.
1: Yeah, there you go. Yep, here's
0: a little Irish sunshine in here.
1: Hey, I'm from a land whose number one export is alcohol, there's a reason.
2: Okay, what are a couple of those points? And we'll probably dig into them more in the segments, but I'm just curious.
1: So what we're seeing is this increase in under 30s living at home.
2: Yeah,
1: it's gone from 39% up to 49% of people under 30, you know?
2: Okay.
0: I mean, 90 days?
1: No. So that's in the last 6 years, but that's gone up 3 points. This summer. So kids are coming out of college who normally would graduate and get a job and stay at the college town, they all moved home.
2: Yep.
1: So this year we've seen a higher percentage of these college kids who got graduated came back home and didn't go home.
2: Well, and this is not speaking for all Gen Z by any means, but there was a clip going around viral of this girl. She's probably 24 and she is just having a cow in her car about how she is not getting a $150,000 offer for these jobs and on and on and on and on and on. People are reacting like, you're basically 2 years out of college. No, you're not going to be making that. So all that to say, they have this belief of still some of them of what they should be making slash

0: what my life should look like. And then reality hits. And it's like, no, you're making 65, 50.
1: A buddy of mine sent his son over for an interview at the company. Now, I don't interview people. It comes along, the kid goes, I want in my contract an offer for an executive position within 2 years. And that's what his professor told him. And I said, I got room in the mailroom.
2: Do you know what a mop looks like?
3: Wow.
0: It's hard. Yep.
3: Wow.
0: Not making the incomes they think. And then they try to get in the housing market. They can't.
1: It's tough.
0: Rentals are up. Yep. It's
3: Brian hard. Buffini is with us. We're talking real estate. I think it's going to be a sociology lesson when we're done. This is The Ramsey Show.

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0: Most people know me as the guy who did stupid with a lot of zeros on the end. 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

0: Like so many things in life, there's a lot of things you can't control, and the world of real estate is one of them. So how do you function in this environment? Well, we're talking with Brian Buffini today, one of the nation's leading experts and leading coaches on real estate issues. I will tell you this, you control the controllables. Anytime you're facing something that feels out of control, first thing is facts are your friends, not feelings. So this sense that you've been boxed out or it's unfair or all these little childish things that we all feel when we feel disenfranchised, yeah, well, that's feelings. Okay, so you have to back up from that and go, okay, but what are the facts and what are the things I can actually control? Well, the facts are that the typical entry home, if you take out California and New York, is about $199,000 right now. That's the typical starter home in America. And this typical starter home in America is not fancy and has never been fancy. Even when my first home was purchased, when my parents purchased their first home, they weren't fancy. And so one of the controllables is you adjust your expectations for your first home because you're not going to buy a 4,000 square foot with a jacuzzi and a skylight. Okay. You're broke.
1: Okay, yes. But for real, though, so, Brian, what are you seeing? The typical, I have not seen that $200,000.
0: That's a Zillow number, which I don't trust Zillow that much, but it's a Zillow
1: number. What would you say for the average star family? Because, I look up homes.
2: So the average home in America is about 428.
1: Yeah.
2: I think it's good to take out the two coasts, right? I mean, because I live in San Diego.
0: It changes the math.
2: It changes
1: the big time. I agree.
2: So I think you're looking at the latest numbers. And Zillow, again, they're not friends of Brian Buffini. So they position numbers because they have certain programs going, right? So you're probably looking at your typical starter home is about 290.
1: Okay.
2: So it might be about 100 grand more. The dynamic that we're seeing is this. There's more inventory than we've seen in the last 7 years. Okay. There's more houses for sale, which means prices are starting to soften. Prices are starting to flatten. This is the time, and you guys were talking earlier on about the lady listening to social media. If you're a buyer and you're listening to social media, there is no hope. Give up. Everybody's given up. That's the thing to do. Rent is your friend. The math's not mathing. And that's not true. Now is the time to be making sure you're doing the Ramsey program. You're saving the money. You're eating spaghetti. Okay, you're doing it. Because if you really want a house, you got to sacrifice.
0: Get out of debt. Have your emergency fund. Don't buy a car payment.
2: Just so you know, every first-time buyer buys
0: a car. Drive
2: a
0: hoopty.
2: They buy a car before they buy a hoopty.
0: Why can't I get a house? I have a $1,200 car payment.
2: Right. And that
0: is why.
2: Mm-hmm. That is the typical thing. So you got to keep grinding. The second thing, there is dynamics out there. I was talking to you guys offline. 23% of all mortgages in the United States are assumable. Now, they're specifically, they're FHA and VA. And you were on the radio a few months ago talking about this.
0: No, I screwed that up about 2 weeks ago. I said they're not assumable, and I got hammered for it because I was wrong.
2: Well, you were right and you were wrong.
0: No.
2: You were right when it comes to conventional. Conventional loans are not assumable.
0: None of them are. They used to none of them be assumable with the rates, but you can take an FHA or a VA and they'll keep the rate.
2: So here's the thing. If you're a military person, you go to the listing and say, find me someone who's in the military selling their home, and you can take over. The average loan on an FHA VA is 3.2%.
1: Mm-hmm.
2: FHA, which is the number one first-time buyer home. So let's say someone's a first-time buyer. They bought a home. They fixed it up. It's worth more. It's gone up in value. They're going on to buy a conventional house.
1: Mm-hmm.
2: They're going to get a conventional loan. The FHA loan that's on their house is assumable. You got to qualify, so you have good credit. You got or you got the down payments. You cleaned. You're good.
1: Yep.
2: You got no stupid car payment. You can go get an assumable loan on a VA mm-hmm. or an FHA loan,
0: and you're not paying the current 5.6% on a 15-year fixed.
2: Yeah.
0: You're getting a 3%.
2: Right, and 90% of them are getting a 6.8. Dave, mm-hmm. most of them are getting 30 years. I mean, your plan is better. It's right. It's the only way to save money. But the typical buyer
1: is out there doing that,
2: It's 6.8.
1: And I think for the first-time home buyers, we were just running numbers in the break. If you make 100 grand, which is a little bit up than what the average or what the median household income is, your starter home is going to be around that 270,
2: mm-hmm.
1: 300,
2: mm-hmm.
1: which is, that's around what you're saying.
2: Yep.
1: Even that's correct, right? That should be your first. But it's going to take longer.
2: Yeah.
1: To save. And if that $270,000, $300,000 house is not in the neighborhood you want, good school district, right? If you have kids, like all of it, it's going to take you longer. And I feel like that's one of the most frustrating parts about this.
0: It might take you longer to drive to work.

0: because you might move three counties out or two counties out.
1: My first home was on Texas Street in San Diego, and we were 3 weeks married, moved into the new home, and Beverly goes, "What are those fireworks I hear in the distance?" They weren't fireworks. It's just, they're celebrating here in inner city San Diego. Yes. But you know what? We fixed it up. We made it worth more. We sold that house, and I got it to another neighborhood that didn't have fireworks.
2: That's right. Yes, yes.
1: So, you know, you got to start somewhere. You got to fight, scratch, and claw.
2: Yes.
1: You got to fight. I'll just say this. There is the average homeowner has 46 times the net worth of the average renter. Young people are deciding to stay renters. That's a way to stay broke.
2: Mm-hmm.
1: Fight, bite, scratch, and claw. Here's the, I was showing you guys, people like, here's this little graph for those of you who can see it. Look at this thing. The green is the amount of years in the last 75 years that real estate went up. Okay? And here's the red. And the red, five of them were the Great Recession. So it's gone down 6 years and 75. That's a pretty good investment. So it's not going anywhere. Now, the beautiful thing for people, it's only going to go up gradually the next few years. And the incomes are going up at a higher
2: rate.
1: Even
2: more, which is great, yes.
1: So get fight, bite, scratch, and claw.
0: So currently, the current inflation rate of real estate nationwide is around 1%?
1: Yep.
0: And the current wage growth is around 3.5%?
1: 3.5%.
0: Okay.
1: Give it 4 years.
2: Yeah.
0: So if you say wages don't match real estate prices, that's going in the right direction.
1: Correct.
2: Yes, which is great.
0: That's going to help the issue.
2: Yes, that's a very helpful
0: thing.
2: But
0: it's not going to change if you have unrealistic expectations to get an executive position in the first 2 years in your contract.
1: And get an executive house.
0: Yeah.
2: Yes.
0: Yeah,
2: yes.
0: If you want a 5,000 square foot home in a premium neighborhood,
2: and I don't think people
0: can't afford that if you make $80,000 a year.
2: Right, right. And I think that's the hard part is when the rubber meets the road and you're looking at your income, you're working hard, right? You're paying for daycare. I mean, like we get these callers in and they are trying so hard to do well. And when the facts come out, yes, your feelings are going to follow. It's going to be frustrating. You're like, man, this is less than what we were expecting, right? And so there's that reality that you have to live in for a bit. And then once you kind of get over that hump, right, of what you're saying, you fight hard, get in the market, and then you could look up in 4 years and be in a totally different place with your income, your job, your house, everything.
1: I told him I was a house painter, right? My dad was a house painter. And my first house, I told my wife, it was 5-star accommodations because you could see 5 stars through the hole in the roof.
2: Yeah.
1: Right? And so we fixed it up. We made it better.
2: Right, right.
1: And then we sold it and we made the next one better and we made the next one better.
2: Yes.
1: And the next thing you know, you wake up one day and you've got millions of dollars in equity in real estate. And that's the American dream.
2: But to get there, what you're saying is the plan. Like if you still have student loan payments, you still have 2 car payments and credit card debt, it is going to feel almost impossible to try to be a homeowner today.
0: You don't. And you get that stuff cleaned up.
2: That's right. And that's what we say.
0: You shouldn't buy a home if you're in that mess.
2: That's right.
0: You should clean the mess up first because the home's not going to be a blessing. It's going to be a curse. So you get out of debt. Mm-hmm. You build your full of emergency fund. 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You adjust your expectations of location, and generally that means you're going to go a little bit further out. And the further out you go, the more house you can buy in most markets.
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0: Yep. Now, when you do that, so if you're sitting there and you clear your debt, and then you get ready to buy a house, and you go look at what you can afford and you don't like it.
2: Mm-hmm.
0: Now, you got 2 choices. Remain a renter or buy that home that's not fancy that I don't like and get started. 10 years from now, which will be the best route for your wealth building and your family?
2: Yeah.
0: Buy the house that you don't like.
1: For sure. I used to send out a postcard to neighborhoods and says, your landlord says hi and thanks again for paying his mortgage.
0: This is The Ramsey Show.

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1: Hey guys, Rachel Cruz here. 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

0: Brian Buffini is our guest, America's number one real estate coach to real estate agents, but also a real estate expert, good friend of ours. And we're talking real estate this hour. Now, we're going to take some of your questions in the next segment. If you want to call in, 888-825-5225 and ask Brian a question. So here's some of the ones that have already come in, Brian. Should I wait for rates to come down before I buy?
1: I heard in the previous section you were talking about the guy who knew when Jesus was coming back and he was sitting on his boat.
0: Yeah.
1: That's like the buyer waiting for rates to come down. Okay. So, you know, if you know when rates are coming down, you give me a call. You let me know. I don't think anything's going to change for a long time because of the amount of debt the country has. The rates are built off the treasury bills. The treasury bills are who the government is borrowing money from. Countries, institutions, I have T-bills, and they've guaranteed to pay me a certain amount. The 10-year treasury is what sets the market. And so you take the 10-year treasury, you add 2%, and you'll get a 30-year mortgage. So like right now, it's 4.6, and so you're going to go and get a mortgage. A 30-year mortgage would be 6.8, and a 15 is, you know, 5.7. So if you wait, I'll say this. I have never had anybody in my real estate career say this, ever. I'm glad I waited. What the typical thing is, man, I could have bought that house down in Cool Springs for $300,000 and a packet of peanuts, and now it's worth $1 million, you know, and I didn't. And that's all you ever hear. You hear stories of regret. Never have I heard anybody happy they waited.
0: Is renting forever a viable option, and can I still build wealth without buying a home? I'll jump in on this with you.
1: Okay. So, of course it is. You know, living in your car is an option, too. You can rent. It's just when the number says the number one source of wealth in the United States is a private residence, and that the average homeowner has 46 times the net worth of a renter. The numbers are in your favor. Can you go do it on the market? Can you invest in stocks? For sure you can. You can do all that stuff. It's just a lot harder and not as stable.
0: When we did the largest study of millionaires in America ever done, 89% of them did it on their own without inheritance, 9 out of 10. We found over and over and over again two things. One is they'd loaded up their 401k, and it had built up to a substantial amount. And the second one is they bought a home, paid it off.
1: Yep.
0: And so we're talking to a gal with $1.5 million net worth. They got a $600,000 paid for house, and you know, they got $700,000, $800,000, $900,000 in their 401k. And that's the typical millionaire in America today. The first place you get your first $1 to $5 million is investing in your 401k steadily and getting a home and getting it paid off. So they, and 100% of the time those houses have gone up.
1: Yeah.
0: And 100% of the time the next door neighbor renting, his rent went up.
1: Yeah. Sure.
0: So the math works against you when you're a renter full time.
1: You have no control.
0: Yeah. Now, that doesn't mean you don't need to rent until you get yourself out of debt.
1: That's right.
0: And get your emergency fund and get rid of your student loan and all that. You do all of that for rent.
1: Yeah.
0: But renting for 30 years is a dumb idea. Yeah. Really mathematically dumb.
1: And rent less than you can afford.
0: What should I actually prioritize when buying my first home? A yard versus square footage versus older versus newer? Home itself versus the neighborhood?
1: Yeah. Well, it's boring. I wish I had something sexy. Location, location, location. I always bought the best home, the worst home on the best street. So I buy as much location as I can afford, and then I go put in the sweat equity to make it better. And so
2: do the upgrades and everything. Yep.
1: Fight it. You know, like I understand the home builders. They do a great job, and it's sexy, and they got muffins in the oven, and you come through, and you drink juice, and they got this, and they got the designers and whatever else. You want to buy the ugly duckling in the best neighborhood you can afford,
2: yep,
1: and fight, bite, and scratch, and claw to get it improved.
2: Because that is, I mean, that's the common sense. I feel like I don't know a ton about all this, but that is the, you never want to buy top of the neighborhood. You always want to buy in the low. I mean, that is the common sense rule, so do not forget that if you are looking.
1: Yep. I used to have people say, well, I want to have, you know, I want to buy a house on the ocean, and I got a budget for the mountain, you know what I mean? And I said, well, here's my advice. I have to have 5,000 square feet. Well, I would say, just keep driving south till you can afford something, because it's Mexico down there. Okay? So you just keep driving south. You'll be able to afford something soon.
2: From California. So good.
0: That's great. Should I buy or sell by owner to save on commission fees?
1: Oh,
0: we love this.
1: Just toss that one up to the real estate coach.
0: Right? Just, both of us could chew on this one. All right. I'll gnaw on the leg.
1: Yeah. Well, I'll start with this. The average number of for sale by owners for 30 years was 12%, and 50% of those were interfamily transfers. Last year, with all the technology and all the Zillow and all the demand, the average for sale by owner was 4% of all sales, and 80% of those were interfamily transfers. Was an interfamily transfer, you call a lawyer, not a realtor.
2: Mm-hmm.
1: And the second dynamic is the average real estate agent gets 14% higher sales price than a for sale by owner. So, yeah,
0: and
1: go
0: they
1: ahead.
0: Cost, and they cost six.
1: Yeah, yeah.
0: The average real estate commission in America is six.
1: Yeah.
0: And the average, and they get an average of 14% more for the house.
1: Yep.
0: So you didn't save the commission.
1: No. Here's the thing. I can change the oil on my Mercedes, too. But, you know, it would cost me more in spilling on the driveway and getting it on my clothes than it would be getting it done in a Jiffy Lube.
2: Yes.
1: So, yeah,
0: you know,
1: it's better.
0: Let's add to that question, too, because I had this call the other day I'll tell you about. But how should someone analyze if they've got three different realtors or four different realtors that they're interviewing, real estate agents, how should they analyze which one to pick?
1: Well, I always start with a referral, right? That's my base. It's like someone who's a trusted source, right? You have Ramsey Trusted is the name of your system. You got to find a referral, someone who's trusted. The next thing is what's their experience? Okay, how many homes did you sell last year? This will stagger you.
0: This is mind-blowing.
1: Okay. 64% of all real estate agents have not sold a home this year. Now, you know, that is not who you want to be working with. And, you know, this used to be an 80-20 business. It's become a 85-15. It's heading to a 90-10 business. We had 1.6 million members of the National Association of Realtors 2 years ago, and by January of next year, by January of 28, it'll be 1 million. So 600,000 people are out. And that's because people got in. Oh, real estate. I love houses. I love people. This looks great. It's so easy.
0: I'm a frustrated decorator.
1: Okay, good luck with that.
2: Mm-hmm.
1: Real estate is hard. It's a hell of a lot of work. If it's an up at dawn, down at dusk siege. You have to fight through everything.
0: You work when others don't.
1: Yeah, evenings and weekends.
0: And you sell 50 to 300 houses a year, and then you're qualified.
2: What does a top agent, like if you are interviewing, what's a number that they would say, this is how many houses I sold this year that you're like, oh, that's that feels like a good.
1: It depends on the average sales price. So if I'm in California, if someone's selling 20 homes a year, their average sales price is $2.5 million,
2: mm-hmm.
1: right? But I'd say, you know, for me, I think they got to be above the 25 transaction threshold across the board. You guys have an even higher threshold.
0: Yeah, we do.
1: For Ramsey Trusted, which is fantastic. Bottom line is they got to be a pro. They got to come with references, and they got to tell you, here's who I work with and here's what I've done. And you get a real pro. Like, it just, when you get a real pro, you get to sit in the back of the car and they drive you to the airport, and it's done for you. And there's no legal afterbite. There's no disclosure problems. When you sell the house is actually sold.
2: Mm-hmm.
1: You sell the house by yourself, it's not permanently sold. They can come back after you. If you don't cross the T's and dot the I's, it's a big deal.
2: All the titles for everything. Yep.
1: Yep.
2: That's good.
0: I love it.
2: How about this question?
0: Okay.
2: How often should I check my homeowner's insurance, the coverage amount? How often would you recheck that?
1: Well, I mean, Dave will go berserk on this because he's right. I mean, it's just all the time. You know, right now, California, for example, yesterday, they have like what's called a California Fair Plan, which is like a subsidized government freaking insurance policy, and they just went up 29%.

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Brian Buffini is with us as well this hour as we're talking real estate. Before we jump to the phones, I want to throw in one other thing right quick. We've noticed, and we've talked about on the air here several times in the past 2 years, we've begun noticing, and we didn't make the connection initially, the percentage of folks that are living together, not married, versus married. And if you didn't know, more people live together in America not married than live together married. And that number has been that way for about almost 10 years now. That number crossed about a decade ago. And but what we're seeing is that that's hampering, the data is in now from that because it's been going on long enough, that's hampering people's ability to build wealth. And we're also seeing in Brian's numbers that it's affecting or –

0: or it's, or I can't tell if it's cause or effect, mm-hmm. really, in these numbers, but it's also showing up in these housing numbers. Mm-hmm. So the percentage of people buying a home that are married is down.
1: Dramatically.
0: But the percentage of people that are married is down.
1: Right. Yep.
0: Both and down. So the people that yeah. have a double income to buy a home together is down mm-hmm. because of, two but singles they, buying a home together doesn't count like a married couple for the mortgage company.
1: Right. Right. And it's different issues and different underwriting issues. It's more problematic.
0: Yeah, because they're getting themselves into a mess. The mortgage company knows that. Their data on it is bad. Yeah. So,
1: I mean, look at it. In 1960, people under the age of 30, married couples, home ownership rate was 52%. And now, again, less people married, all that kind of stuff. But 2025, the number is 12%. So we've gone from 52% to 12%. And so that's both
0: ends. But in 1960, like 90% of the people living together were married.
1: Yep, yep.
0: Or more.
1: Yeah, for sure.
0: And so it was the 70s that that shifted. Thank
2: and
0: you.
2: What's funny is women homeowners
1: yep.
0: are up.
2: Are up.
1: Yep.
2: So women are like, listen, I'm up buying crypto and sports betting. I'm
1: no.
2: Yeah. Saving for the future.
0: I'm not marrying a crypto, bro. I'm buying a house.
2: Yeah, yep. I mean, so they're getting in the market.
1: At 2.5 times the rate of single men.
2: 2.5 times the rate.
1: Yep.
2: Gosh. Yep. Yeah. And I wonder from 1960, you know, from even women, in the, like women couldn't probably support themselves the way they couldn't even have right. a checking account.
1: Yep.
2: So, right, so even
0: no, you could have a checking account, but it wasn't.
2: No, I thought you had to be signed, right? It was 1973 when it.
0: That's just the ERA, but my mother had a checking account, okay, in the 60s. I remember that.
2: But didn't it have to be assigned by a man, though?
0: No, absolutely.
2: ChatGPT.
0: Everything on the internet's not true. Abraham Lincoln said that. So, yeah. All right. Josh is in Washington, D.C. Hey, Josh, how are you?
3: Hey, team. How's it going?
0: Great, man. What's your real estate question for Brian?
3: So I'll start off by saying my wife and I have a pretty good situation, but we want to tackle this the right way and consider all factors, make sure we aren't missing anything.
0: Good for you.
3: We are currently in a rent-to-purchase option agreement dated back in 2024. We got an appraisal in 2024 on the house. That's the set price on the house. We're set to buy it in December 2027. We'll have about 25 to 30% down, ideally, with a good amount of cash left over, emergency fund, and then just left over, decent amount of cash left over.
0: You're awesome, man. Way to go. Yeah. Freaking unicorn.
3: Well,
0: excellent.
3: But with this house, the thing is if we do buy it, we're going to want to put some money into it. Mm-hmm. Now, we don't really know if we're going to be there that long. It's a really nice home but with good bones, but we haven't really been able to kind of make it our own home because we don't own
0: it.
3: You
0: don't own
3: it.
0: Right, that's wise.
3: So given that, you know, we won't be there forever, we're worried, well, quote-unquote worried, that if we put some money into it, we pay the mortgage, that, you know, when we go to sell it, we might either not make our money back, given the fact that, you know, most of the payments up front are going to be interest-bearing.
0: Okay.
3: Rather than
0: that's fine. So the question is, what renovation will carry its own weight?
1: Yes.
0: That's what you're looking for. You spend money that multiplies itself. So if you can spend $100 and it raises the value $1,000, we got the right thing. If we spend $10,000 on a pool, nobody else has a pool, the pool's now a liability, you devalued the house rather than increase the value of the house because no one else on the street has one, agreed?
1: Yep. Yeah, look.
2: Is the pool a devaluer?
1: Well, it's here's the thing. It could in that situation.
2: Oh.
1: So I would say the pool is the lowest resale upgrade you can make to a house. Average cost of a pool in the United States last year was $72,000. Average resale value $7,000. So here's the thing. If you're going to put money into a house, here's how it works, right? Paint. Now, not just because I'm a painter's son, but paint is $20 in a can, $2,000 on the walls, right? So paint is good. Kitchens and bathrooms. Women buy houses. Men are just tagging along. My father, the day I got married, said to me, son, I got to tell you some marriage advice. He goes, when your mother and I got married, we made an agreement. I would make all the important decisions. And she would make all the non-important decisions. And I want you to know, in 47 years, I haven't had an important decision to make. So Women buy houses, dude. So you buy kitchen,

0: And bathrooms.
1: Bathrooms.
2: Yep.
1: You paint.
3: How long would you say you have to? We would have to live in the house to see some value back, given our structure.
1: Typically, you'll get your money back in 2 years. Typically, you get your money back in 2 years, and the upgrades also add to the speed of the sale. And the speed of the sale, what people don't understand about real estate, the faster you sell a home, the higher the price you get. So kitchens, bathrooms.
3: Would you
1: bathrooms,
3: say we should go ahead and buy the home, or should
1: yes.
3: we?
1: Yes. Oh, my gosh. Yes.
0: Yes, buy it.
3: Should we purchase a house that's yes. a little bigger?
0: No, you buy that house. You buy that house sure. and get your foot in the door, dude. Yeah. Absolutely. Yeah. But the renovations to, quote, unquote, make it your own, don't make it your own. Fix it up to sell it
1: yeah.
0: as if you were an investor. Now, what would an investor do? They're not going to do renovations that don't add more value than the renovation costs. So you ask yourself when we're getting ready to change something, is that something we like, or is that something that's going to add more value than the cost? And you can actually talk to a good real estate agent, and they can come by and tell you.
1: Yep.
0: You know, another example typically is because so much is digital now, and it is dependent upon pictures
2: mm-hmm.
0: and looks, is your curb appeal.
1: Mm-hmm.
0: And so,
2: and your photographer. I know that sounds silly, but to get
0: a good photographer. Yes. Landscaping is a big deal.
1: Yes.
0: I mean, if you've got nasty butt landscaping in front of this thing, please expect that to show up in the picture, right? And that's a few dollars and a lot of sweat.
1: Yep.
0: And you can get that right.
1: Yep.
0: And
1: kitchens,
0: that makes
1: bathrooms,
0: it your own.
1: Paint the outside, landscaping, and the garage door. Those are the all return higher than 100%.
2: Yeah, I've heard this about the garage door.
1: Average garage door is four times the resale value.
2: Yes.
1: That, so
2: how funny is that?
1: Why do women wear makeup?
2: So,
1: okay, you know what I'm saying?
0: Like, some barns need paint.
1: Okay, so come
2: no.
1: on, you know.
2: Lord have mercy on my soul.
1: No, so right. I mean, does it make it more appealing? For sure. So
2: some men should probably.
1: Yeah, I've worn makeup.
2: Mm-hmm.
0: I put it on my head so it doesn't shine
2: that,
0: on
2: I
0: camera.
2: I hope that helps, right, Josh. I don't know if we help.
0: I think that helps.
2: I mean,
0: that's
2: yes.
0: it, Josh. That's exactly yeah. what you do. So think about the things like that. But, you know, you want a unique audio system through a home
1: yeah.
0: that is, where no one else in the neighborhood has a unique audio system. You're doing that for you, and you're going to lose money on that.
1: Mm-hmm.
0: You're not going to get the money back out that you spend.
1: Yep.
0: I mean, if you're in a $200,000 home and you want to put in a 60-inch $14,000 Sub-Zero refrigerator, you're not going to get your money back on that one.
1: Take it with
0: because
1: you.
0: Most of the people in that neighborhood haven't
2: yeah.
0: seen a Sub-Zero.
1: Yeah.
0: And so, you know, that's what you're thinking about there. And so what we're trying to say is don't overbuild the neighborhood. Don't
2: mm-hmm.
0: but do something that's so unique that it doesn't play. Brian Buffini, thank you, brother.
1: It's always
2: thank
1: a blast.
2: Brian.
1: Love talking to you folks.
0: Give
2: so
0: a lot
2: fun.
0: Of hope to people. We give a lot of hope to
1: I
0: people.
1: Love being part of the best dad-daughter comedy show in America. So it's
2: well,
1: my favorite.
2: Well, it's like eating dinner with all of us because we always pull out Google. And I will say, 1974, the Equal Credit Opportunity Act
1: Yay.
2: Was signed. And women on their
1: right
2: own
1: again.
2: Could get a check
1: come on,
2: out. So.
0: Yeah, but guess what? That wasn't necessary for them to do it. It just required for them to do it.
2: And for them.
0: And so my mother did have a checking account in her name
2: because your dad,
0: in the 60s.
2: Because your dad
0: no,
2: signed
0: he didn't.
2: For it.
0: He didn't have to.
1: I told you. It's the best game in town.
0: That's how that works. You're
2: to
0: misreading that. That's not factual.
1: I am woman. Hear me roar.
0: If you want to win with money in 2026, you can't keep living normal. 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

0: Welcome back to the Ramsey Show in the Fairwinds Credit Union Studio. Rachel Cruz, Ramsey Personality, is my co-host today. Andrew is with us in Tyler, Texas. Hey, Andrew, how are you?
1: Hello, sir. I'm doing well. How are you?
0: Better than I deserve. How can I help?
1: Hey, I'm just wondering, I have like a money anxiety problem, so I'm wondering how I can change my mindset with money so I can not be so stressed and anxious about every purchase I make, big or small.
0: What are you afraid of?
1: I don't know. I think it's every purchase I make, I'm like, it could be like going out to lunch with friends or bigger purchases of, you know, like furniture.
0: Okay, so you're buying a $3,000 piece of furniture and you have anxiety about that. And again, I want you to think about this, because you probably do know the answer. What is it that you're afraid of when you're buying this? I think I know, but I'll wait for you to figure it out.
1: I think it's just like the big number. I think it's the purchase, and it's like, am I going to be able to make that money back, which I know is a silly thing to think.
0: No, nope, it's not silly at all.
2: No, it's just classic scarcity mentality.
0: It's a scarcity mentality, yeah. Mm-hmm. And that means that you're a saver. It also probably tells me that you're probably a very analytical person. Am I right?
1: Yes, sir.
0: You tend to overanalyze versus underanalyze all of these things.
1: Yes, sir.
0: Yeah, that's pretty typical. Okay. And so what all that is you get emotional satisfaction and joy from saving and stacking cash more than you do from spending it.
1: I like to spend money on things that I like to spend money on.
0: No, you don't. You just told me you had anxiety about it.
1: Well, I enjoy like giving gifts to people that I care about.
0: I didn't say you weren't generous. I said you get more peace from stacking cash than from purchases.
1: Yeah, that's true.
0: And that's okay. All right, now that we know that, we now know that the fear is caused because we're depleting the stack of cash to buy the couch.
1: Mm-hmm.
0: And I wonder if I'm ever going to get my cash back. Okay?
1: Yeah.
0: So when you're facing something like that, I wish Dr. John Deloney was here to coach you through anxiety, and we'll send you a copy of his book, Redefining Anxiety, which is a wonderful read, and you'll enjoy it. But he says that anxiety is not a negative thing. It's like the smoke alarm in the house. And the smoke alarm in the house goes off. Well, we don't ignore it and stand there in the flames and burn to the ground, right? But we also look around and go, oh, wait a minute, the battery is low. So when the alarm goes off, we have to decide then, okay, we're not going to ignore it. So the anxiety is a good warning sign. It's your body telling you that you're worried about something. That's not a bad thing. Then you say, all right, what's going on? Facts are our friends. So what are the facts? The facts are I have $3,000 to my name, and I just spent that all on a gas grill, so I am, by definition, stupid. If that's the facts, then you should have anxiety, right? If you have $85,000 in your account and you spend $3,000 on a gas grill, the facts are your life didn't change, except now you can cook a steak. Calm down. Those are the facts. And so if you stop a minute and think about what's the source of this smoke alarm going off and say, okay, then what are the facts and am I okay?
2: And it's attached to something, either what was wired into your brain as a kid of how you grew up, something that happened. I don't know, maybe you had your first job and you really were broke and you're like, I never want to go back there again. And your body remembers that, right? Mm-hmm. Or whatever it is, if you can kind of pinpoint that, I think is powerful.
0: If you can go back and find that in the past and see where it is. And so, you know, for instance, I bought and sold and flipped real estate, nothing down real estate, in my 20s and went broke and lost everything. And so if I have a new plan, a bright idea, it scares the pee wadding out of my wife. and it should. Except that for the last 35 years, all my bright ideas have exceeded my dumb ideas. But prior to that, I had one big dumb idea that took us down and we lost everything. So her reaction should be, even today, 35 years later.
2: Yeah, that's right.
0: Her body remembers that terror of our lights and water being cut off, of us being broke, not having the money hardly to feed our own kids. Rachel was a baby. All of that. Her body remembers that. And I, as her spouse, have to understand that and go, okay, if this is going too fast, we need to slow down, and she needs to get more information so she understands what we're dealing with, or we don't need to go forward.
2: Mm-hmm.
0: Because, and we just slow down a little bit. So slow down a little bit, gather your facts, ask where the anxiety is coming from. Is it from a real thing, or is it from a thing that happened earlier, and it's just reactivating?
2: Yeah. And this is always an interesting, on the scale of money controlling you. And once on one end of the spectrum, money does become an idol, a god to people, and they use it to feel better about themselves, right? Whether from an income perspective or what they drive or the house or the part of town, like it becomes this, but they're spending on one end of the spectrum and it becomes this idol. It has them. It has their identity, everything. And then Andrew is a perfect example. Is on the other end, it has you just as much. Like you have no freedom. You have no ability to have peace because there's a level of control.
0: When I buy lunch, I have anxiety.
2: Yeah, to have a level of control, it has you as much as it does the other people, right? And that's where the extremes on the spender and saver and where you put money on the spectrum of the importance in your life is so important to have that balance in both of those spectrums, because on either side, it's unhealthy. It becomes a thing that you literally think about 24/7. And it shouldn't be. It shouldn't have a grip on you like that.
0: No. Either way.
2: Mm-hmm. Either side. Way. That's right. That's right.
0: Neither one are. It's almost as if it's not two ends of a spectrum. It's two points on a triangle, and the other point is peace and health.
2: Right. Yeah. That's fair.
0: There's one
2: in
0: you
2: the
0: could
2: middle.
0: Go to that other place and go to peace and health and
2: yes,
0: proper view of it and those kinds of things.
2: Yeah. So I don't want money to have that grip on you, Andrew. Right. So for the good of you, it's almost a spiritual exercise too.
0: On the shallow end, you've got a great saying I've seen you use, especially on Instagram. It works really well. Is if I buy something, if I'm shallow and I'm worried about myself trying to be something, right, with what I own or whatever, if you buy something and no one ever sees it.
2: Yes.
0: Would you buy it anyway?
2: Mm-hmm.
0: And the answer is yes, then you're buying it for the right reasons. If you're buying it to show off, then you're just
2: inflate,
0: being shallow.
2: Inflate, and yes.
0: Yeah, you're just being shallow. And I've done that. I bought stuff to do that. I don't hardly ever do it anymore, but I remember doing that distinctly in my past. And by the way, that's a symptom also that leads to being broke. It leads to get rich quick, and it leads to being broke, that end of the spectrum. Not Andrew's, the other side.
2: Yep.

0: Salt Dog Baseball is just moments away. This is At the Ballpark, the Salt Dogs pregame show on KFOR. 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
1: Good afternoon, everyone, and welcome to Haymarket Park in Lincoln, Nebraska. Today, the Lincoln Salt Dogs will play the Fargo-Moorhead Redhawks in an American Association of Professional Baseball West Division matchup. Hi again, everybody. I'm Rich Ray as we invite you inside the Corona Extra broadcast booth. Getting started a little bit later than anticipated here today. We're scheduled for a 1:05 start, but with the threat of rain that was imminent throughout the area and whether it was going to cause problems for the start and completion of this ball game, things were held up for a little bit, but it looks like we got a good window to play baseball in right now, and we'll be getting things underway here shortly. So it's great to have you along. Brady Anderson is with us. He's back at our KFOR studios in Lincoln this afternoon. Saturday night at Haymarket Park, the Fargo-Moorhead Redhawks scored 8 runs in the first 2 innings and went on to defeat the Lincoln Salt Dogs 12-7. Matt Kroon homered in the second straight game, while Jose Sermo hit his 29th home run of the season for Fargo-Moorhead. Lincoln's Jake Jelly also homered in his second straight game in the Salt Dogs' loss. Fargo-Moorhead, now 46-39 on the season, scored 12 runs off 12 hits, committed 4 errors, and left 9 runners on base. Lincoln had 7 runs with 13 hits, 1 error, and stranded 12 base runners. Last night's game lasted 3 hours and 28 minutes and was played in front of 3,563 fans. Like Friday night, the Redhawks started the scoring in the top of the first. Facing Lincoln starter Graham Edwards, Jesus Lujano and Eric Filia led off the game with back-to-back singles. Then Tripp Clark drew a walk to load the bases. Two batters later, Tucapita Marcano grounded to short, which forced out Clark, scoring Lujano to make a 1-0. Then Matt Kroon hit a 3-run home run to left field, making it a 4-0 Fargo-Moorhead lead. Lincoln scratched back in the bottom of the first, facing Fargo-Moorhead starter Parker Harm. Nick Shumpert and Kerry Arboleda led off the inning with back-to-back singles. Then Hyrule Pomares reached on an infield single, scoring Shumpert and putting runners at first and second. Then Tanner Otremba reached on a fielder's choice, which loaded the bases. Connor Bagneski grounded to second, forcing out Otremba and scoring Arboleda to make it 4-2. Two batters later, Jake Jelly singled, scoring Pomares to make it 4-3. The Redhawks scored 4 more runs in the top of the second. With one out, Brian Fuentes was hit by a pitch. Then Jesus Lujano drew a walk. Two batters later, Tripp Clark hit a 2-RBI double to make it 6-2. Then Jose Sermo hit a 2-run home run to right field, making it 8-2. Fargo-Moorhead added 2 more runs in the top of the fourth. Jesus Lujano led off with a single. Eric Filia hit a comebacker to the mound, which forced out Lujano. Then Tripp Clark hit a ground ball to short, which Nick Shumpert misplayed, putting runners at first and second. Then Jose Sermo reached on a fielder's choice, which loaded the bases. The next batter, Tucapita Marcano, singled, scoring Filia to make it 9-2. Then Matt Kroon hit a sacrifice fly to right field, scoring Clark to make it a 10-2 Fargo-Moorhead advantage. In the top of the seventh, the Redhawks added another run. With one out facing reliever Jack Hill, Dylan Thomas was hit by a pitch. Then Juan Fernandez singled, putting runners on the corners. The next batter, Brian Fuentes, had a sacrifice fly to right, scoring Thomas to make it 11-2. Lincoln got back on the scoreboard in the bottom of the eighth, facing reliever Justin Lopez. Jake Jelly led off the inning with a single. Two batters later, Paul Miro IV tripled into the left field corner, scoring Jelly to make it 11-3. A wild pitch would allow Myro IV to score to make it 11-4. Nick Shumpert hit a ground ball to short that got under Tucapita Marcano's glove, allowing him to reach first base. Shumpert took second, then third. Two batters later, Hyrule Pomares singled, scoring Shumpert to make it 11-5, and Pomares advanced to second. Tanner Otremba hit a dribbler back to the mound, but Lopez's throw at first was wide, and Pomares scored, making it 11-6. The Redhawks got a run back in the top of the ninth. Facing reliever Jefferson Figueroa, Dylan Thomas was hit by a pitch. Then Michael Snyder got hit by a pitch as well. Brian Fuentes hit a bouncer to the mound, and Snyder was forced out at second base. The next batter, Jesus Lujano, singled, scoring Thomas to make it 12-6. In the bottom of the ninth, facing reliever Tyler Jeans, Jake Jelly hit a one-out solo home run to left field, making the score 12-7. Jeans struck out Griffin Everett, then walked Paul Myrle IV. However, Jeans struck out Nick Shumpert swinging to end the game. Fargo-Moorhead starting pitcher Parker Harm threw 2 innings, giving up 3 runs, 2 earned, off 5 hits, and he struck out 4. Edinson Bautista earned the win. He's now 1-1. He pitched 5 innings, yielding 4 hits, struck out 6, and walked 1. Justin Lopez threw 1 inning, giving up 3 runs off 3 hits, and struck out 2. Tyler Jeans pitched 1 inning, giving up 1 run off 1 hit, struck out 3, and walked 1. Lincoln starter Graham Edwards took the loss. He's now 2-9. He pitched 6 innings, yielding 10 runs, 8 earned, off 9 hits, struck out 7, and walked 3. Jack Hill pitched 2 innings, giving up 1 run off 2 hits, struck out 1, and walked 2. Jefferson Figueroa pitched 1 inning, yielding 1 run.

0: off one hit. Offensively for the Redhawks, Jesus Lujano was 3-for-5 with an RBI. Tripp Clark went 3-for-5 with 2 runs batted in. Jose Sermo was 1-for-4 with a 2-run home run. Tucapita Marcano was 1-for-5 and drove in 2 runs. Matt Kroon was 1-for-3 with a 3-run home run and 4 runs batted in. For the Salt Logs, Nick Shumpert was 2-for-6. Kerry Arboleda was 2-for-5. Jairo Pomares went 2-for-4 with 2 RBIs. Connor Magnuski was 1-for-5 with 1 run batted in. Jake Jelly went 3-for-5 with a solo home run and 2 RBIs. Paul Myra IV was 1-for-5, and he drove in 1 run. So the final game of the series here is this afternoon. Initially, Cam Dayton, left-handed pitcher, was scheduled to start here today, but due to the rain delay and some thought to the process, the Salt Dogs are going to start right-hander Ryan Spolero on the mound here today. He'll get his first start as a Salt Dog. And left-handed pitcher Eric Chalice, who's 4-2 with a 3.61 ERA, will be on the mound for Fargo Moorhead. Now, today's game is Family Fun Day Sunday. Fans here today were able to get a ticket, Fairbury Red hot dog, chips, and a Pepsi fountain soda for just $18. Also, Signature Sunday took place earlier, sponsored by Wild Dutchman, as Salt Dogs players were signing autographs at the Welcome Center prior to today's game. Also, kids 12 and under receiving a free general admission ticket if they're wearing their youth sports jersey, sponsored by Spine and Sports Chiropractic. Now, let's go ahead and take a look at these scores in the American Association from yesterday. It was Lake Country, a winner over Kane County, 5-4. Winnipeg defeated Sioux City, 12-7. Milwaukee over Cleburne, 8-2. Gary South Shore was a winner over Chicago, 19-11. And Kansas City defeated Sioux Falls, 13-1. So a look at the standings coming into play today. In the West, Kansas City in first, 50-35, with a 3.5 game lead over Winnipeg and the Goldeyes, who are in second at 46-38. Fargo Moorhead sets third, 46-39, and 4 games back. In fourth is Sioux Falls. The Canaries are 43-43 and 7.5 games back. Chasing the Canaries for playoff qualification are Sioux City, 40-45, 10 games back of the Monarchs, but 2.5 games back of the Canaries. And Lincoln, 37-48, is 13 games back of Kansas City and 5.5 games back of Sioux Falls with 15 games left to play. Over in the East, Milwaukee has the same record as Kansas City, 50-35. The Milkmen are 1.5 games up on Lake Country. The Dockhounds are 49-37. King County is third at 46-38 with a 3.5 game disadvantage. Cleburne is sitting 40-46 in fourth place, 10.5 games back. Chasing the Railroaders to try to get in the playoffs are Gary South Shore, 36-49, 14 games back. And Chicago is in sixth, 28-58 and 22.5 games back. So, taking a look at the matchup between the two teams here today. Lincoln is riding its season-long 6-game losing streak, trying to snap that today. The Salt Dogs are 3-7 in their last 10 ball games, and here at Haymarket Park are straight up 522-22 on the season. The Salt Dogs have an ERA right at 6.00 on the year, batting .267 as a team, averaging 5.4 runs a game and giving up 6.2. The Redhawks are on a 2-game winning streak. They've won 6 out of the last 10 and away from Newman Outdoor Field, 22-22 on the season. And team ERA for Fargo Moorhead of 5.89 and the team batting average of .294. The Redhawks are averaging 6.7 runs a game and giving up 6.4 runs per contest. In the season series, Fargo Moorhead has claimed it. They have won 8 out of 11 games so far this year, and this is the 12th and final game between these two teams, and this one was pushed back a little bit to make sure it would be played, because these two teams don't play each other anymore this season, so an opportunity to try to get this in without it having to be just killed outright was important today. Also, with both teams doing a little playoff chasing as well, very important to play this game as well, and knowing that Lincoln wants to play this because the Salt Dogs, as soon as this game is over, they're getting on the bus and going to Milwaukee for a 4-game set with the Milkmen. Fargo Moorhead has got the day off tomorrow, but they're traveling home, and they will be hosting Sioux Falls coming up at Newman Outdoor Field beginning on Tuesday. So that's kind of the scenario there. A little bit why this game was pushed back to make sure that it would be played here today. Now, weather-wise here in Lincoln the rest of the afternoon, we're anticipating cloudy skies, a 40% chance of showers. Game time temperature will be in the low 70s with the wind south-southeast at 10 miles per hour, and that is blowing in from center field. Coming up, we're going to have the starting lineups in the first pitch. The Lincoln Salt Dogs versus the Fargo Moorhead Redhawks is next. 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
1: Severe weather in Nebraska could be a matter of seconds between life and death. 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
14: It is time once again for Lincoln Salt Dogs Baseball, Haymarket Park here in Lincoln, Nebraska. Good afternoon. Rich Ray along with you is where Starting a little bit later than anticipated today because of the threat of rain that we had earlier, but we're good to go for this one now. The Salt Dogs getting ready for the final game of this three-game set against the Fargo-Moorhead Redhawks. Let's take a look at the starting lineups for today's ball game, brought to you by Gene Lilly Surety Bonds, their largest rider of surety bonds in Nebraska. For the visiting Fargo-Moorhead Redhawks, 46-39 on the year, third place in the American Association West, and managed by Chris Coast. Leading off and playing right field, number 9, Jesus Lujano. Batting second, playing left field, number 5, Eric Filia. Batting third and catching, number 32, Trip Clark. Batting fourth, the designated hitter, number 11, Jose Sermo. Batting fifth and playing first base, number 2, Matt Kroon. Batting sixth, playing second base, is number 1, Tucapita Marcano. Batting seventh and playing third base, number 20, Brian Fuentes. Batting eighth and playing center field, number 16, Michael Snyder. Batting ninth, the shortstop, number 3, Aiden Byrne. On the mound for Fargo-Moorhead will be left-hander Eric Chalice. For Lincoln today, it'll be Nick Shumpert, Kerry Arboleda, Jairo Pomares, Jake Jelly, Connor Magneski, Callan Halverson, Paul Myra IV, Jacob Morrow and Samuel Benjamin. We'll tell you all about Samuel Benjamin in just a bit. But Ryan Spolero is on the mound for the Lincoln Salt Dogs. So Spolero is going to get his first start and kind of a spot start here today as he's ready to deliver the first pitch of this afternoon's ball game. The right-hander brings it in, and it's going to miss outside for ball one.
15: First pitch time is
14: 3:30 and 72 degrees here at Haymarket Park. So officially, it's a 2-hour and 25-minute weather delay. 1-0 here to Lujano, and the next pitch is going to miss inside, so the count now, 2 balls and no strikes. A little bit about Ryan Spolero, a former Cal Bear, graduated from Cal earlier in the spring. He is 0-1 with a 5.40 ERA, and this is his ninth appearance for the Salt Dogs. First start, he's worked 7 innings, giving up 5 hits. Next pitch is going to drop in there for a strike. 2-1 now to Jesus Lujano. He has struck out 6 and walked 12 on the season, has Ryan Spolero. And he last pitched on Thursday. Next offering is going to miss inside. This is the count now, 3-1 to Lujano. Pitched on Thursday at Kansas City. And in that outing, worked 1 inning, struck out 2 and walked 2, and he threw 26 pitches. So it's going to be a bullpen day today, it looks like, for the Salt Dogs. 3-1 the count. Ms. Spolero will bring it home. Off-speed pitch, and it's in there at the top of the zone for a strike. It's the count now, 3-2. Out in the outfield for Lincoln, Jairo Pomares is in left. Kerry Arboleda is in center, and Samuel Benjamin is in right. Samuel Benjamin just signed with the Lincoln Salt Dogs today, and he's a product of Katy, Texas. And he has played in the Frontier League, and he's also played with Lake Country before. 3-2 the count here on Jesus Lujano. The pitch swung on and hit in the air, left side, foul ball, and the count stays at 3 balls and 2 strikes. Yep, so that's the new addition for Lincoln. Samuel Benjamin, 6'195", 24 years of age. He was with Lake Erie earlier in the year. Played his college ball at Houston Christian. And as I mentioned, a native of Katy, Texas. 3-2 pitch, and it's going to sail high for ball four. So Lujano will draw a leadoff walk, and the Redhawks have a base runner to begin this afternoon's contest. So runner at first with nobody out. We'll bring up left fielder number 5 and Eric Filia. Around the infield for Lincoln here this afternoon, Callan Halverson's at third base. The shortstop is Paul Myro IV. Over at second base is Connor Bagnaski. At first base, Jake Jelly and Jacob Morrow is doing the catching for Ryan Spolero here this afternoon. Here's Filia stepping in. He's batting 396. First pitch is going to miss outside for ball one. Filia, a recent addition here at Fargo-Moorhead. Last night, singled in the first inning. Friday night, he had a couple of hits, went 2-for-4. Want to know the count? And now the pitch. Way outside from Spolero, and the count now 2 balls and no strikes. Ryan's got a good arm. There's no question about it. He'll get it up in the mid-90s. We've seen him top out at 97 this season, but control has been the issue. Runner at first with nobody out. Lincoln wearing their Stars and Stripes uniforms today, and Fargo-Moorhead's wearing the black tops, red lettering, white trim, gray pants. 2-0 the count now. Spolero's next pitch. Swung on, and this one's hit high in the air toward right. Benjamin to his right, looking up into the sky, and he will make the catch, and there's one down. So Filia flies out to right field, and that's the first out of the ballgame. And that'll be bringing Trip Clark to the plate. This is the final game of this series in a homestand. Lincoln will hop on the bus after this one's done and travel to Milwaukee and get into Milwaukee late, or early, however you want to look at it. And we'll play 4 games at Milwaukee starting tomorrow. Here's Trip Clark, the catcher. Long pause by Spolero, and now throwing over to first. We'll chase the runner back to the bag. Umpires today over at third base is Robert Knox. The first base umpire is the crew chief, Mayhew Edwards. And our home plate umpire this afternoon is Alex Endel. Runner first, next pitch. It's going to miss inside. 1-0 here on Trip Clark. One of the top hitters in the association, average-wise. 352 of eligible hitters. Six home runs, and he's driven in 37. Clark went 3-for-5 last night with a couple of runs batted in. He'll take this pitch inside. And the count out of Trip Clark is 2 balls and no strikes. So Lincoln will be in Milwaukee for 4 games and then will return home next weekend for their final homestand of the year against Kansas City 3 times and against Milwaukee 3 times. 2-0 pitch from Spolero. Breaking ball that misses. The count's 3 balls and no strikes. So Spolero battling control here as he's thrown just a total of 3 pitches so far in the contest. 3 strikes, that is. Next pitch. There's a fastball at the knees. That's in there for a strike. It's the count now, 3-1. And we're anticipating some heavy rain to fall about an hour and a half ago, but it never did. And so these skies were able to clear up. Spolero's 3-1. And that's high for ball 4. So Spolero has walked two batters, that is. And the Redhawks have runners at first and second with 1 away. And that's going to bring up designated hitter Jose Sermo. Sermo batting 330, 29 home runs, 91 runs batted in. Sermo went 1-for-4 last night and hit a 2-run home run, which was a mammoth shot. And it was by far the longest home run hit at Haymarket Park this year. Here's the first pitch to Sermo. And it's going to be outside for ball 1-0. Yeah, he had a 2-run home run in last night's ball game. It occurred in the second inning, and he pulled it to right field that cleared the fence, the bullpen, the walking track, and the fence separating the parking lot from Haymarket Park, and ended up in the parking lot as this pitch is in there for a strike. It's the count 1-1 here to Sermo. Redhawks have runners at first and second with 1 away, and we're just getting underway after a 2-hour and 25-minute rain delay, or weather delay. Spolero ready. Now we'll turn and look the runner back to second base. So the count remains here, 1 ball and 1 strike. So next weekend, Kansas City comes in on Friday, Saturday, and Sunday. Then it's an off day on the 31st for the Salt Dogs. Next pitch, Sermo will take it outside. The count now 2-1. And then Lincoln's final 3 home games of the year are on September 1st, 2nd, and 3rd against Milwaukee. 2 balls and 1 strike on Jose Sermo. Spolero will bring it home. And Sermo swings and fouls it back. So the count is even up here at 2 balls and 2 strikes. In fact, on Friday will be a 7:05 contest against the Monarchs. That'll be a free T-shirt Friday sponsored by Abonte Marketing. 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And post-game fireworks sponsored by Sandhills Global. That'll be next Friday night at 7:05. Spolero's 2-2, and it misses down and away for ball 3. Count full here on Jose Sermo, and Spolero's trying to find the strike zone. He's going to walk behind the mound and scrape those cleats on the cleat cleaner, and now back up on the rubber. Count full at 3-2. And here's the pitch, and it's an off-speed breaking ball that misses high and outside for ball 4. So Spolero has faced 4 batters, and he has walked 3 of them. And that will load up the bases with 1 away. And it's going to draw a mound visit here from manager James Frisby. So we'll look at the schedule. As mentioned again, 3 of the 4 games in Milwaukee will be the same time. And that's beginning tomorrow night at Franklin Field. 6:30 on Monday, Tuesday, and Wednesday. Thursday is a purebred getaway day. It's a 12 noon ball game on Thursday. So broadcast-wise, coming up this week, we'll have everything like normal on KFOR and AABaseball.tv, aside from Thursday. Thursday, no radio coverage, just on AABaseball.tv coming up on Thursday. And Lincoln returns home for that series with Kansas City. Friday, Saturday, and Sunday, 7:05, 6:05, and 1:05 on Sunday the 30th. Off day on Monday the 31st. And then Milwaukee will come in for three games to Haymarket Park, September 1st, 2nd, and 3rd. Those games are at 6:35, all three of those games. And then Lincoln wraps up the regular season with four games over the Labor Day holiday weekend at Sioux Falls against the Canaries. All right, after the mound visit, Matt Kroon stepped to the plate. He's had a fantastic series for the Redhawks. He has hit a pair of three home runs over the two games. First pitch to Kroon, and he scoots away from one inside for ball one. Kroon batting .363, four home runs, and he has driven in 29. Last night went 1-for-3 with a three-run home run in the first, drove in a run with a sacrifice fly in the fourth. This is pitched from Spolero's way outside. Two balls and no strikes now to Matt Kroon. Bases loaded, one away. Top of the first inning, still no score. Spolero ready, the 2-0 pitch. And that's outside, ball three. So the count now 3-0. This is the same thing that we've been seeing lately out of Graham Edwards, and we saw it the other night out of Jacob Hughes, is that starting the ball game, the pitcher's trying to hit corners, can't find them, and then they'll fall way behind in the count. 3-0 pitch, and that's going to be at the top of the zone for a fastball for a strike. It's the count 3-1 here on it, Matt Kroon. See if Spolero can dig himself out of this hole. He's set. And now the 3-1 pitch. Swung on, a hit on the ground towards second base. Going to be glummed by Bagnaski. He'll flip to second for one. That's all the Salt Dogs will get there. The Redhawks will score a run on the play on the fielder's choice by Matt Kroon. So Sermo forced out. That goes 4-6 for the second out of the inning. Clark takes third, and Lujano scores. So Fargo Moorhead jumps ahead by a score of 1-0. Going to bring up the second baseman, Tucapita Marcano. Do want to let you know who our exceptional fan of the game is today. Our exceptional fan of the game is Nicolette Uden. Nicolette, good luck if the Salt Dogs throw out a runner trying to steal a base today. Nicolette Uden will receive an hour of free axe throwing for four people at Arbor Axe House. Enjoy local craft beers and throw off steam. If you'd like to be the next game's exceptional fan, sign up at Arbor Axe House on the corner of N Street and Antelope Valley. First pitch misses to Marcano, 1-0. Next offering from Spolero, swung on, hit in the air to center field. That'll be Arboleda floating back, and he will reach up, backpedaling onto the warning track, and he makes the catch, and that is going to end the inning. So that'll do it for the Redhawks. They do score one run and do so without a hit. There were no errors, and there were two runners left on base. We played a half inning. Fargo Moorhead leads Lincoln 1-0. 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
14: Back to Haymarket Park. Good to have you along this afternoon. And we go to the bottom of the first inning where the Fargo-Moorhead

0: the American Association at bats. Does Shumpert. 1-0 pitch. He swings and fouls this one back. Shumpert's batting 263. 8 home runs. He's driven in 49. Last night, Shumpert went 2-for-6 at the plate. Stole 2 bases. Scored 2 runs. And he also struck out. Next pitch. Shumpert takes a breaking ball that caught the outside corner at the knees. And the count now 1-2. Shumpert's currently riding a 6-game on-base streak. 1-0, the Red Hawks with the lead here in the top of the in the bottom of the first inning. And now the 1-2 pitch. And Shumpert swings and misses at one down low for strike 3. So Chalice will record the strikeout. One down here in the Lincoln first, as Kerry Arboleda will be coming to the plate.
1: Stepping up to the plate for the Salt Hawks, the center fielder.
0: Coming up on Saturday, next week, it'll be game 2 of that series against the Kansas City Monarchs at 6:05. And Saturday night is the Salt Dogs baseball card set giveaway, sponsored by Holmes Murphy. There'll be post-game autographs, and during the game, fans can purchase $4 select tall boys. Get your tickets to Saturday night's event by going to saltdogs.com. There's Kerry Arboleda at the plate. Chalice's first pitch. Arboleda takes it on the outside corner for a strike. It is 0-1. Hitting that outside corner at 81 miles per hour is Chalice. Arboleda batting 274, 12 home runs. He's driven in 43. Kerry was 2-for-5 last night with a run scored, struck out 3 times. He'll swing and foul this pitch back. The count now is no balls and 2 strikes on Kerry Arboleda. In the series, Arboleda is 2-for-8. He has struck out 5 times, walked twice, scored 2 runs. Arboleda is currently on a 14-game on-base streak. Chalice ready for the 0-2 pitch. That sails high. They count out 1-2 on Kerry Arboleda with Jairo Pomares to bat next. Well, Lincoln is right now in the midst of their season-long 6-game losing streak. However, the Salt Dogs have not lost a lot of ground in the chase for Sioux Falls. This pitch is fouled off to the right side, and what I'm talking about there is trying to qualify for the playoffs to get in the top 4 in the division. And Lincoln here last week, early in the week, was 3.5 games back. They sit 5.5 games back of the Canaries right now with 15 games to play. 1-2 on Arboleda. Chalice with a long set and the pitch. Arboleda swings and pops it in the air. Foul ball right side. Coming on over from first base to reach up and make the catch will be Matt Kroon in foul territory. And there are 2 down. So Arboleda fouls out for the second out of the inning. We're bringing to the plate now Lincoln's left fielder, number 15, Jairo Pomares. Pomares has got that bad at the average, sitting right at 300 on the air. 14 home runs, 65 runs batted in. Pomares last night was 2-for-4, scored a run, drove in 2, and also drew a walk. He's riding a 4-game hitting streak. He shows bunt here and pulls back and takes a strike. No balls and 1 strike here on Jairo Pomares. We've seen him show that bunt a lot this season, specifically against left-handed pitching, because the third baseman usually plays way back like Fuentes is doing right now. 0-1 the count. Next pitch. Pomares swings and hits this ball into right center field and drops in for a base hit. Jairo Pomares continues his solid hitting, a 2-out single, and he's now riding a 5-game hitting streak with that delivery right there. So Lincoln has a base runner here in the bottom of the first inning. And it's going to bring Jake Jelly to the plate. Jelly's had a really nice series for the Salt Dogs. He has homered in each of the 2 games of the series. The batting average is .289, 13 home runs, 53 runs batted in. First pitch to Jelly is on the outside corner, and that's strike 1. Jake last night went 3-for-5, drove in 2, struck out once, scored 2 runs, and he hit a home run. And Jelly is 5-for-9 in the series. Here's the 0-1. Jelly swings and pops it in the air, right side, a foul ball out of play. And Jelly has hit safely in his last 2 ball games, courtesy of a home run in each game. 1-0 Fargo-Moorhead with the lead. And Lincoln trying to get something going here with 2 down as Pomares just singled and Jelly now at the plate. 0-2 pitch. Jelly swings and fouls it back. Count stays put here at 0-2. Yeah, we were scheduled for a 1:05 start and started raining about 10 o'clock this morning. And although the rain's

0: stopped at about 12:30. The threat of rain is what was the concern for everyone involved, and so the tarp remained on the field until about 2:45 this afternoon. 0-2 to count. Light toss over to first. We'll chase Pomares back to the bag. Pomares is 9-for-11 in stolen base attempts this year. Chalice receives the sign from Tripp Clark. Here's the pitch. Jelly swings, hits a bouncing ball to third. It'll be gloved cleanly by Fuentes. He'll toss it across, and it's in time, and that's going to retire the side. Salt Dogs do get a two-out single, but Pomares is stranded on the base pass. No runs, one hit, no errors. One runner left on base. We have played one here at Haymarket Park, and Fargo-Moorhead leads Lincoln 1-0. 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
0: One inning complete at Haymarket Park, and the Fargo-Moorhead Redhawks lead the Lincoln Salt Dogs by the score of 1-0. Rich Ray with you inside the Corona Extra broadcast booth. Good to have you along this afternoon. A little late start because of the imminent weather that we were experiencing this morning and anticipating right around lunchtime, but the sky's able to clear off enough to where it looks like we're getting this one in here this afternoon. Fargo-Moorhead able to score in the first inning on a RBI fielder's choice by Matt Croon, and Lincoln was held scoreless in the bottom of the first. So we go to the top of the second, and the Salt Dogs are going to bring in a new pitcher, and this is Ryan Rembez, who will take over on the mound. The left-hander is 2-5 with a 5.09 ERA, 40 and two-thirds innings in the season, 46 hits, 23 earned runs, 36 strikeouts and 14 walks for Rembez. Rembez last pitched on Friday in Game 1 of the series. He worked two innings, walked one, struck out three, and he threw 38 pitches. He's going to start off the second against third baseman Brian Fuentes. And the first pitch from the lefty Rembez is in there for a strike. 0-1 the count here on Brian Fuentes. He's batting 274, seven homers, and driven in 41. So the next pitch is just going to miss inside for a ball. The count now goes to 1-1 here on Fuentes. Rembez rocks back and now delivers. And foul tipped into the glove of Morrow. And the count now 1-2. Fargo-Moorhead team that's second in the association in team batting average. Coming in with a mark of 294. Lincoln batting 267 on the air. That was a 1-2. Swung on and a little bouncer past the mound to the right side. Charging his Bagneski. He tried to get a bare handed, but he couldn't. And that's going to be a base hit. Lightly hit baseball right of the mound. And Bagneski trying to get to it. And Fuentes is aboard. So, second straight inning that the Redhawks get the leadoff batter on base. And so, with runner at first, it'll bring up the center fielder, Michael Snyder. Snyder playing center field today has given Dylan Thomas the day off. Snyder batting 250. No home runs. He's driven in three for the Redhawks.

0: get ready to step in here against Ryan Rembes. Snyder has seen limited action here in the series. The kick and the pitch is going to be in there for a called strike. Snyder came in the eighth inning of last night's ballgame for Dylan Thomas. And then when he did have a plate appearance, he was hit by a pitch. Snyder pinch hit in the ninth inning on Friday night. So he'll take this pitch here high. And he struck out swinging in that plate appearance. 1-0 Fargo Moorhead with the lead. Both teams with one hit. We're in the top of the second inning. One ball and one strike on Snyder. Next pitch from Rembes. Good pitch down low. Swing and a miss. So the count now goes to 1-2. Fargo Moorhead comfortably sitting in third place in the division race in the West. 4 games back at Kansas City, and they are 3.5 games up on Sioux Falls, who sits in fourth. The Redhawks are half a game behind Winnipeg for second. Next pitch, swung and a miss, strike three. Change of speed pitch there for Ryan Rembes. He strikes out Michael Snyder, and that's the first out here in the top of the second inning. Pitch was up, it was away, and change speeds. Well, you want to let the Salt Dogs fans know that you can stay just a short walk from Haymarket Park at the Drury Plaza Hotel, Lincoln, downtown. Enjoy free hot breakfast at 5:30, kick back with dinnertime snacks and drinks, and comfortable extras for the whole family. 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Ryan Rembes delivers the first pitch to shortstop Aiden Byrne in there for our strike. 0-1 the count on Byrne. Byrne batting .251, two homers. He's driven in 35. Next pitch from Rembes, swung on a miss. Count now 0-2. Runner at first, one out, top of the second inning. Fargo Moorhead leading Lincoln by a score of 1-0. An RBI fielder's choice from Matt Kroon played at Jesus Lujano in the top half of the first inning. 0-2 to count. Next pitch. Swinging, and it's going to be hit to the right side. Long way for Bagnesky to go to field it. He'll throw to first, and it's in time. Nice job by Bagnesky showing range to go get that ball that was hit lightly off the handle of the bat. And he was able to range all the way along the infield dirt to go get that baseball and then get it over to Jake Jelly in time to retire Aiden Byrne for the second out. On the play, Brian Fuentes advances to second base. But a nice defensive play there by Connor Bagnesky. So a runner at second with two down. And the top of the order, Jesus Lujano coming to the plate now. Lujano walked and scored in the first inning. Stretched by Rembes. And now the first pitch. That slides in there for a strike. 0-1. Redhawks team that's seen Jose Sermo lead many categories. He's the RBI leader in the association, tied with Joshua Mears of Lake Country, 91 RBIs apiece. Next pitch is in there for a strike to Lujano. The count now is 0-2. Tripp Clark, we talked about his batting average at .352. That's second in the league. In Sermo, he is second in the league in home runs with 29 on the season. 0-2 coming here to Lujano. Next pitch. Swung on and a bouncer up the third base side. Halverson will glove it in foul territory. The count will stay put here at 0-2. Sermo as well is second in the association in OPS at 1115. And he is second in the league in slugging percentage at .687. Plus, second in the league in runs scored with 79 on the air. No balls, two strikes on Jesus Lujano with Brian Fuentes at second. The 0-2 from Rembes. Misses outside. Let me count now 1-2. Other Fargo Moorhead standouts statistically include Dylan Thomas, third in the association in walks with 57. Jose Sermo's fifth with 54. Next pitch, Lujano scoots away from one inside. Count evens up now at 2 balls and 2 strikes. Then he talks stolen bases, and there are a couple of Salt Dogs that are in the top five in that category. Cam Feltz is third in the association with 48 stolen bases on the air, but currently on the injured list. 2-2 pitch, and it's going to be bounced back past the mound. Bagnesky will backhand. He will throw across his body, but it will not be in time. That's going to be a base hit. on a follow-through from Rembez, he had to try to get turned around to get to that bouncing ball that goes over the mound, and Magnuski tried to come on over and cut it off, and he had to throw back across his body, but just difficult to do against the speedy Lujano. So that'll be an infield single for Lujano, and Fuentes advances to third base on the play. So runners are at the corners with two down. That brings up left fielder number five, Eric Filia. Filia is 0 for 1. He flew out to right field his first time. First pitch from Rembez. And that misses outside. Ball one. As Feltz is on the injured list, so he's paused now at 48 stolen bases in the air for Lincoln. Nick Shumpert, he's right behind him in fourth in the association with 42. 1-0 pitch. Filia swings, and he's going to hit this one in shallow right field, a base hit. And that is going to score Brian Fuentes. And so Fargo-Moorhead now has a 2-0 lead. Filia with an RBI single to right field. So the Redhawks able to get things going by making contact with two outs. 2-0. Redhawks in front. That'll bring to the plate the catcher, number 32, Tripp Clark. Clark drew a walk his first time. Stretched by Rembez, and now the pitch. Clark swings and smacks this ball into right center field. That's going to be a base hit. Benjamin will go cut it off in the gap, and will be tossed back in. It's going to be a long single, but it drives in a run, and it makes it now a 3-0 Fargo-Moorhead lead. Tripp Clark going the opposite way and hitting it strongly into the gap. Eric Filia goes first to third on the play. So 3-0, Fargo-Moorhead leads it down after plating two here in the inning. Doing it with two down, by the way. And it brings up the designated hitter, Jose Sermo. Sermo's going to turn around and bat right-handed against left-handed throwing Ryan Rembez. First pitch. It's going to be down low for a ball, 1-0. Sermo, by the way, the right-handed side is his dominant power side. So that home run he hit last night was left-handed, which was impressive. Here comes the 1-0. And a breaking ball at the top of the zone for a strike. 1-1 to Sermo. Second in the league in total bases with 206. 1-1 the count. Now the next pitch. Sermo swings and smacks it in the air toward left, right at Jairo Pomares, who's able to reach up, make the catch, and that's going to end the inning. But the Redhawks play two runs, and they do it on four hits. There were no errors. And there were two runners left on base who played an inning and a half. Fargo-Moorhead leads Lincoln by a score 3-0. More coming up in a moment on KFOR, online at KFORnow.com, and on AABaseball.tv.
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1: Back inside Haymarket Park, Rich Ray along with you this afternoon. Thanks for sticking around with us for this ball game between Lincoln Salt Dogs and the Fargo-Moorhead Redhawks. The American Association of Professional Baseball Action West Division matchup today. And the Redhawks of Fargo-Moorhead leading Lincoln 3-0. Fargo-Moorhead played in two in the second inning. A RBI single by Eric Filia, driving in a run. And then a RBI single by Tripp Clark as well. So we'll go to the bottom of the second, Lincoln down 3-0, and it'll be Connor Bagnaski who will lead things off. The left-handed hitter against left-handed throwing Eric Chalice. First pitch to Bagnaski. He swings and misses. Strike one. Pitch was a little bit up. No balls and one strike to count. Chalice, last team he played for was Milwaukee. A couple players from Milwaukee coming over to the Fargo-Moorhead squad. There's a breaking ball that misses. 1-1 here on Bagnaski. Connor's batting 315. Three home runs. He's driven in 40. And last night he went 1-for-5 at a fielder's choice. Drove in a run. He also struck out. One ball and one strike. Next pitch. Bagnaski watches a fastball hit the bottom of the zone for a strike. It's now 1-2. Bagnaski 3-for-9 in the series. He's driven in 3. He also has had a double. And he's currently on a 17-game on-base streak. 1-2 to count. Next pitch. And he watches the breaking ball go down in the dirt. The count evens. It's now 2 balls and 2 strikes. Salt Dogs trying to get something going here. They trail it 3-0 here in the bottom of the second. Fargo-Moorhead's taken the first two games of the series. Winning on Friday night 13-6 and last night 12-7. 2-2 pitch to Bagnaski. He swings, it hits it in the air toward left field, and floating back, backpedaling, reaching up and making the catch, Eric Filia, and there's one away. Hit sharply, but Filia was right there, and one down here in the Salt Dogs second inning. So that'll bring up third baseman Callan Halverson to the plate now. Time for us to get to our Nebraska Orthopedic Center injury report. From 1948 to present day, the surgeons at NOC continue to offer the finest orthopedic care in the region. So, some moves were made today. So, as far as our injury list and active list is concerned, it's a little different, which we'll look at here in a second as Callan Halverson steps in. The kick and the pitch. Halverson hits a bouncy ball toward third. Backhanded by Fuentes, coming up with it, throws it across, and got him. What a play by Fuentes. He backhanded that bouncing ball, and it bobbled a little bit, but he was able to keep it in the glove and then throw across the diamond in time to make the play. So Halverson's retired, and there are two down in the inning. That'll bring up the shortstop, Paul Myro, the fourth. All right, for Lincoln right now, on the injured list are Kim Feltz, outfielder, strained hamstring, and David Shaw, relief left-handed pitcher with soreness in the forearm and bicep joint area. This pitch to Myro's in there for a strike. It is 0-1. One player on the inactive list right now, and that's Hayden Erb. Erb getting a knee scoped. He's done for the season. Comes the 0-1. This is outside. Salt Dogs made a couple different moves today. Sawyer Diedrich was placed on irrevocable waivers. And then Lincoln activated right-handed pitcher Alex Johnson. And Johnson's anticipating to see some action here sometime pretty soon. This pitch misses to Paul Myra the fourth. It's now 2 balls and 1 strike. So those are some moves and also some injury notes to speak of right now. And our injury report is brought to you by the Nebraska Orthopedic Center, the official team doctors at the Lincoln Salt Dogs. Myro swings and hits his ball toward right field. Coming on over and reaching up and making the catch out in right is Jesus Lujano, and that is going to end the inning. So flying out to right is Paul Myro the fourth, and Eric Chalice sets down the Salt Dogs in order in the bottom of the second inning, 3 up and 3 down. We're at the end of 2 here at Haymarket Park with a score. Fargo-Moorhead 3 and Lincoln 0. 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
1: Two innings complete at Haymarket Park. We go to the top of the third inning. Fargo-Moorhead Redhawks leading the Lincoln Salt Dogs by the score of 3-0. There's Memorial Stadium. That was a busy place last night with the Boys of Oklahoma country music concert that took place. Five country music bands performing throughout the evening last night. Could hear them when the ballgame was going on. And back here at Haymarket Park, Ryan Rembez will get ready for another inning of relief. As Ryan Spolero worked the first inning, Rembez took the second and now is working here in the third, and he'll face Matt Kroon to begin things here in the top half of the third inning. Kroon delivered an RBI with a fielder's choice in his first at-bat, and the first pitch is in there for a strike. 0-1 here on Matt Kroon. Had a fantastic series, as mentioned. A homer in each game. Next pitch is swung on and missed. Off-speed breaking ball that unable to make contact on was Kroon. And the count now 0-2. Harry Arboleda is shaded to right of straightaway center field. The 0-2 pitch is outside. It's now 1-2. Light breeze this afternoon, and temperatures are starting to taper down a little bit as we're getting to the later part in August, which is well received. Here's the pitch. Swung on, bouncer up the middle. Shumpert to his left will glove it. He'll sling it on over to first, and Jelly with a nice stretch is able to stay on the bag, and there's one away. So Kroon grounds out to shortstop. That's the first out of the inning. From the first pitch to the last out, Carbliss is your game day companion. Smooth, bold flavor and a ready-to-drink can, perfect for enjoying all the action from the stands. You can crack one open to make the most of every inning, every play, and every moment at the ballpark with Carbliss. Bold flavor in every sip. Here is Tucapita Marcano. First pitch from Rembez. Swung on and popped in the air, foul back and out of play. Marcano, the former Pittsburgh Pirate and San Diego Padre, he's had a good series as well. Friday night, he hit a three-run home run in the second inning of Friday night's ball game. And last night, he went 1-for-5 with an RBI single in the fourth. He's going to check swing that bounces back to Rembez. He's going to toss to first, and Rembez can't make the play. Couldn't field it cleanly. Little bouncer that went right back to the mound, and Rembez kind of double-clutched on it and unable to come up with the play. So Marcano reaches safely. It's bobbled. By the time he turned around to throw, Marcano was down to first. So a runner at first with one out. That's the first error committed by either team this afternoon. And here's third baseman Brian Fuentes. Rembez kicks, then Marcano thought about going, then stopped. The pitch misses inside. It's 1-1. Ball, no strikes. Marcano, 2-for-2 on stolen base attempts this year. Rembez now ready. Next pitch. This is inside. We count out 2-0. Reminder that Nicolette Uden is our exceptional fan of the game. And if the Salt Dogs throw out a would-be base dealer, Nicolette Uden will receive an hour of free axe throwing at Arbor Axe House for four people. 2-0 the count. Next pitch. Swung on and hit in the air along the infield on the left side of the diamond. Halverson looking up into the sun, and he makes the catch. And there are two down. So Fuentes pops up, and Marcano remains at first base with two outs. So bring up the center fielder, Michael Snyder, who is 0-for-1. He struck out swinging his first time around. Well, next Sunday will be the final game of the Kansas City Series, and that is a family fun day Sunday as well, where you can get your ticket, Fairbury Band hot dog, chips, and a Pepsi fountain soda for $18. Rembiz is ready. Marcano goes. The pitch is low. The throw down for Morrow, and it will not be in time. That's going to be a stolen base. Marcano with a very good jump. And he's able

0: will swipe second. So Marcano's in scoring position. The pitch was a strike to Michael Snyder. So the count, no balls and one strike to the Red Hawks center fielder. 3-0 Fargo Moorhead. We're in the top of the third. Rimbas checks Marcano, and now the 0-1. Swing and miss at a good fastball. It's now 0-2. Also next Sunday, it's a signature Sunday sponsored by Wild Dutchman. And Salt Dog players will be signing autographs prior to the first pitch, about 30 minutes prior to the ball game at the Welcome Center. And next Sunday is Salt Dog's guaranteed win night. If the Salt Dogs don't win the Sunday afternoon game, fans can exchange their ticket at the box office for a free ticket of equal or lesser value to the Tuesday, September 1st home game, as this pitch is fouled back. Count remains 0-2 here on Snyder. And kids 12 and under next Sunday receive a free general admission ticket when wearing their youth sports jersey, sponsored by Spine and Sports Chiropractic. So that's all the promotional events coming up next Sunday when Lincoln takes on Kansas City. 0-2 to count. Rembus' next pitch. Swung on and popped in the air. That'll be a foul ball into the stands to our right and out of play. And the kids will go chasing. No balls and two strikes to count. Well, a little humidity and a little precip earlier today has made our center field camera a little smudgy right now. 0-2 to count. And the next pitch. Swung on a little bouncer over the mound. Shumpert, to his left, is able to field. Throws over to Jelly in time, and that will retire the side. So for the Red Hawks in the third, there were no runs, no hits, one error, and one runner left on base. We played 2.5 at Haymarket Park. Fargo Moorhead leading Lincoln 3-0. 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
0: Back at Haymarket Park inside the Corona Extra broadcast booth. We work our way to the bottom of the third inning, and in the final game of this three-game set, the Fargo-Moorhead Redhawks are leading the Lincoln Salt Dogs by a score of 3-0. A little light breeze today, and that's blowing in from center field this afternoon. So that'll keep the ball from flying out of the ballpark, which we have seen at times throughout the year. But to see if the Salt Dogs can find a way to get the offense going right now as they trail the Redhawks 3-0. And Lincoln has one hit. And Jacob Morrow is going to lead things off now for the Salt Dogs. Morrow, the catcher, will get it started. Jacob had the night off last night and went 0-for-3 on Friday night. He's batting .307, two homers. He's driven in 21. So he gets set to face Eric Chalice to begin the bottom of the third. First pitch is swung on and fouled back to our right, out of play. We count no balls and one strike on Jacob Morrow. Morrow, one of Lincoln's three All-Stars. He, Connor Bagneski, and Zach McCleave were the chosen players for the midsummer events from the American Association. The 0-1 breaking ball is in there for a strike. It is 0-2. And Jacob's had a fine season as the catcher for the Salt Dogs, sharing those duties with Griffin Everett throughout the year.

0: 0-2 here on Jacob Morrow. So a look in here by Eric Chalice. 0-2 pitch. It's outside. Count now is 1-2. Lone hit for Lincoln was a two-out single by Jairo Pomares in the first inning. Chalice receives his sign now. He straightens up. 1-2 pitch on the way. And he swings and fouls it back as it was in on the hands. Tomorrow, it'll be the first visit for Lincoln this year to Franklin Field in Franklin, Wisconsin, suburb of Milwaukee. Salt Dogs will be taking on the Milwaukee Milkmen in four consecutive games, Monday through Thursday. 1-2 here on Morrow. Next pitch. Swung on and fouled back. Count stays at 1-2. 6:30 tomorrow night, Tuesday and Wednesday, and 12 noon on Thursday. A little getaway game. That'll allow Lincoln to get some travel on Thursday night to come back home and have a decent amount of rest before they get set for their final home series of the year. 1-2 pitch. Morrow takes a breaking ball that just missed. That didn't miss by much. The count has 2 balls and 2 strikes. 2-2 on the Lincoln catcher. Chalice, the left-hander, he's ready to go. Now the 2-2 on the way. That's outside. It's the count now full at 3 balls and 2 strikes. Morrow, after a couple of moves were made in the catching area for Lincoln this year, when he started taking over as the number one catcher, really started hitting the ball strongly. He'll take a pitch outside here, ball four. So Jacob Morrow is aboard with nobody out here in the bottom of the third. And that's going to bring to the plate right fielder number 20, Samuel Benjamin, making his Salt Dogs debut. Benjamin just signed with Lincoln today, a native of Katy, Texas. 6'195", played his college ball at Houston Christian. A left-handed batter, swings at the first pitch and misses, strike one. Benjamin, earlier this year, played 69 games for the Lake Erie Crushers in the Frontier League, where he batted .253 with 8 home runs and 39 runs batted in. The ball is in a strike here to Samuel Benjamin. Stretched by Chalice, and the pitch. And Benjamin swings and fouls it off to the left side, and the count 0-2. Benjamin also, in 2025, played in 2 games with China in the World Baseball Classic qualifier. He recorded 8 plate appearances in that prestigious opportunity there. So he does have a little bit of Chinese descent. So this pitch is high. It's now 1-2 to Samuel Benjamin. And as mentioned, he played at Houston Christian in college, wrapping up his collegiate career in 2024. 49 games with Houston Christian in his senior season. He batted .309, 15 home runs, and 39 runs batted in. Morrow's over at first base with nobody out. 1-2 pitch to Benjamin. He swings at a breaking ball and misses, strike three. So a strikeout for Eric Chalice, his second of the afternoon. And there's one down here in the Lincoln third inning. Now bring top of the order, Nick Shumpert, to the plate now. Shumpert is 0-1. He struck out swinging his first time around. Reminder coming up at the end of this half inning, we'll have our first in-game Brian Hill scoreboard update for you, as Brady Anderson will get you caught up with what's going on in the American Association today. First pitch to Shumpert, and that's in there for a strike. It is 0-1. Plus some Major League Baseball action as well. So it's all coming up at the end of this half inning. Next pitch. Swing and a miss at a breaking ball that was inside, and Shumpert could not make contact. And the count now, no balls and two strikes on Nick Shumpert. Next pitch. Down low. It's the count now, 1-2. There are a pair of games in the American Association. Well, actually, as we're getting a late start here today, everybody is now in action as far as the schedule is concerned. 1-2 to count. And a snap throw on over to first base chases Morrow back to the bag. Jacob is 2 for 2 on stolen base attempts this year. So Bulldogs trailing 3-0, bottom of the third. 1-2 pitch. Outside. Count evens up now at 2-2. 2 balls and 2 strikes on Nick Shumpert. There's a stretch in the pitch. Shumpert takes called strike 3 on the outside corner. Breaking ball that stuck its way in the back door on the right side. And that is the second out of the inning. Third strikeout now for Eric Chalas. It's a good-looking pitch that had some late break to it. It's now 2 down, and it'll bring up Lincoln's center fielder, Carey Arboleda. Arboleda is 0-for-1. He popped up in foul territory wide of first in the first inning. Chalas checks on Morrow, and now the pitch. And that's down in the dirt and bounces away from Tripp Clark and goes to the backstop. And down to second base will be Jacob Morrow on the wild pitch. So Lincoln with the runner in scoring position for the first time this afternoon. And we'll see if Arboleda can find a way to drive in Morrow here to cut into this 3-0 Fargo-Moorhead lead. One ball, no strikes. Chalice now ready. Takes a look at it second. And now the pitch. Arboleda swings and fouls it back to the right side. It's now 1-1. I was talking earlier about how Samuel Benjamin played at Houston Christian. Carey Arboleda at the plate played at the University of Houston. And David Shaw is from Houston, so a little connection going on there. 1-1 pitch. Arboleda swings, muscles it to the right side, but able to back up and make the catch is Matt Kroon at first, and that is going to end the inning. Salt Dogs get a leadoff base runner, but he's stranded out at second. No runs, no hits, no errors, one runner left on base. We've played 3 at Haymarket Park, where the Fargo-Moorhead Redhawks lead Lincoln Salt Dogs 3-0. Our first in-game Bryan Health scoreboard update coming up now. Let's check in with Brady Anderson back at our KFOR studios here in Lincoln. Brady.
1: Hello and welcome into the KFOR studios. This is Brady Anderson here with your Bryan Health scoreboard update. We've got a full slate of games across the American Association today, and like Rich said, they are all underway, including one that has gone final. The Milwaukee Milkmen took down the Cleburne Railroaders today by a score of 5-1, and the rest of the games are all in action. The Lake Country Dockhounds and the Kane County Cougars are putting up a bunch of runs as Lake Country leads that one 16-10 in the bottom of the eighth inning. The Chicago Dogs currently lead the Gary South Shore Railcats by a score of 7-5. That one's just in the bottom of the fourth. Looks like they might put up a lot of runs there as well. And the other two games, those happen to be the ones the Salt Dogs are keeping their eyes on, are both in the bottom of the first. Kansas City is trailing the Sioux Falls Canaries by a score of 1-0. And the Winnipeg Gold Eyes and the Sioux City Explorers are still scoreless. That one, again, in the bottom of the first. Around the MLB today, the Rays take down the Orioles by a score of 3-1. The Phillies take down the Cardinals by a score of 6-4. The Yankees take down the Blue Jays by a score of 8-3. And some of the other big games of the day. The Astros just fell to the Athletics just a moment ago as they tried to hold on to that AL West division lead. And the Astros look like they could find their way to lose it as the Rangers did pick up a win today. And those two teams are in battle for that division lead. This ends our Bryan Health scoreboard update. We will send it back to Rich Ray for the top of the fourth.
0: We go to the top of the fourth inning where the Fargo-Moorhead Redhawks lead Lincoln Salt Logs by the score of 3-0. And Ryan Rembis will come out for another inning of relief. He'll be facing the 9-1-2 batters, Aiden Byrne, Jesus Lujano, and Eric Filia. Redhawks getting a run in the first and 2 in the second inning. And both teams were held scoreless in the third. Here's Byrne, who's 0-for-1. He grounded out the second his first time around, and Ryan Rembis' first pitch is swung on and popped in the air on the right side behind first base. Running over is Benjamin near the line. He'll reach up, and he makes the catch. And there's 1-1. One pitch, one out here in the top of the fourth inning. And I'll bring you Jesus Lujano to the plate. Good to have you along with us inside the Corona Extra broadcast booth. The Salt Dogs and the Red Hawks getting a late start today. Delayed at 2 hours and 25 minutes with the threat of rain today. Here's Jesus Lujano, who shows bunt, pulls back and takes a strike. It's 0-1. Lujano walked, singled, and he scored twice. Skies were able to open up, and the sun has popped out. Here's the 0-1. Bouncer back over the mound, off the glove of Rembis, picked up by Bagneski, fires to first, and got him. In time to make the play. Looked like it just tipped the top of the glove of the pitcher Rembis, so that would be a 1-4-3 putout. And three pitches and 2 outs for Rembis here in the fourth. But a nice job by Bagneski charging that. And Connor's been busy today charging those baseballs that have been hit lightly. Here's Eric Filia. First pitch is swung on and fouled back. Filia is 1-for-2. He flew out to right field in the first inning and delivered an RBI single in the second. No balls and one strike. And the next pitch outside. So with the delay today, Salt Dogs will be rolling into Milwaukee early morning, in the middle of the night, however you want to look at it. A little later than anticipated, but the important thing is this pitch is swung on and fouled down the left side. Pomares will give chase, but that's going to end up in the Lincoln bullpen. It's 1-2. The important thing is that this game's been able to be played today. I know that the front office was adamant about making sure, with along the league as well, to try to do everything they could to try to play this game here today, due to the fact that it's the last time Lincoln and Fargo Moorhead will play this year. Here's a little bloop, and Shepard goes up, but it's going to bounce off of his Palmyra the fourth, who tried to go on up and make that catch, but couldn't come up with it. And probably going to go as a base hit, I would think. Palmyra the fourth playing short today as Nick Shepard getting a defensive day off, just de-aging. So on that attempt there, runner aboard. So Eric Filia reaches on a two-out single. Thrown over first will chase the runner back to the bank. Here's the 1-0. Swung on, hit in the air toward left. Right at Jairo Pomares will reach up. He's going to make the catch. And that is going to retire the side. So that'll do it for the Red Hawks in the fourth. In the inning, there were no runs. There was one hit. There were no errors. And one runner left on base. We played 3.5 at Haymarket Park with a score. Fargo Moorhead 3 and Lincoln 0. 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
0: Back to Haymarket Park, we go to the bottom of the fourth inning, and it remains a 3-0 Lincoln Salt, 3-0 Fargo Moorhead Redhawks lead. 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

venue of today's ball game on this Sunday afternoon. Turning out to be a nice Sunday here with a temperature in the low 70s, light breeze, and not raining, as we're able to wait out a weather delay of 2 hours and 25 minutes earlier today. 3-0, the Red Hawks in front, getting a run in the first and two in the second. And we go to the bottom of the fourth now. And it'll be Hiro Pomares, Jake Jelly, and Connor Magnesky against Eric Chalice. Pomares is 1-for-1 today. He singled back in the first inning. So Chalice ready to get this lefty versus lefty matchup underway. This pitch, Pomares squares, pulls back, takes a strike. 0-1 to Hiro Pomares. Hiro leads the team in home runs and RBIs. Next pitch. He swings, hits this ball towards center field, and going on over to his right is Snyder. He's going to chase that down and make the catch. One away. As Pomares hit it sharply, but there's one down. I'll bring up the first baseman in Jake Jelly. Let's take a look at a few moves made by the American Association members today. Busy day for Lincoln as the Assault Dogs made four moves today. Placing outfielder Kim Feltz on the 7-day injured list, and that is retroactive back to Wednesday. Here's the first pitch, outside for a ball. 1-0 here to Jake Jelly. Lincoln also activating right-handed pitcher Alex Johnson from the 7-day injured list. So he is back on the active list, is Johnson. Here comes the 1-0. Swing and a miss by Jelly. Count evens up at one ball and one strike. So you mentioned Lincoln signing outfielder Samuel Benjamin, who's in the starting lineup today and playing right field and batting in the number 9 spot. And then Lincoln released right-handed pitcher Harold Cortillo. Here's the 1-1. That's high for a ball. It's now 2-1. Cortillo was fun to have around. He's good personality. He had to hit home. He's got some things off the field that he's got to take care of. And he made an effort to stop by the front office today and say goodbye to everybody. And just one of those guys that you want to have part of your organization was Harold. And hopefully he can get things cleaned up and taken care of and have an opportunity to maybe come back. But he was officially released today. 2-2 here on Jake Jelly. Next pitch. He swings and pops this one in the air, right side. That's going to be in the stands and out of play. The count remains here at 2 balls and 2 strikes. 1 out, nobody on. We're in the bottom of the fourth here at Haymarket Park, and it's a 3-0 Fargo-Moorhead Redhawks lead. Other moves made by teams in the association today. Chicago signed right-handed pitcher Spencer Boynton, and Chicago released right-handed pitcher Kelvin Pilot. Fargo-Moorhead placed left-handed pitcher Tyler Janron on the 7-day injured list, retroactive to August 16th. Here's the 2-2, and Jelly pulls this ball foul. The count stays at 2 balls and 2 strikes. Kane County released left-handed pitcher Tommy Kane. And that's a look at the moves that were made today in the American Association. So Lincoln did most of the transactions today, 4 of the 8 that occurred. Next pitch to Jelly. He swings and hits this ball high in the air to center field. But this is going to come down right to Michael Snyder, who will make the catch. And there are 2 down. Hit at the center field and a little bit of a breeze blowing in. So that's going to bring to the plate now the second baseman, Connor Magnesky. Magnesky will try to get things going here with 2 down. He's 0 for 1. First pitch is swung on and fouled down the left side out of play. No balls in the strike. Magnesky flew out to left field his first time around. Eric Chalice has given up just 1 hit this afternoon. That was a first inning single by Hiro Pomares. 1 strike to count on Magnesky. And now the pitch. He swings. It hits it sharply on the ground to short. It's going to be knocked down, bobbled, throw to first. Not in time. So Magnesky's going to reach. And Aiden Byrne on the bobble. Is that it's going to be an error.

0: allowing Bagoski to get on base. So the inning will continue now. Lincoln with a base runner with two down. And we'll bring Callan Halverson to the plate. Halverson is 0 for 1. He grounded out to third base his first time around. First pitch is down and in for ball one. Well, Lincoln's had a base runner in three of the four innings, but once has had a base runner in scoring position. That was in the third when Jacob Morrow walked and advanced on a wild pitch. 1-0 pitch to Halverson. Good fastball in on the knees for a strike. It's now 1-1. One ball and one strike to Lincoln's third baseman. 1-1 to count here. And now the next pitch. Halverson swings and pops it in the air right side. That'll be a foul ball out of play. So the count is 1-2. So James Frisbee has announced three of the four starters for this upcoming series at Milwaukee. Cale Chatham will throw tomorrow night. Foster Pace on Tuesday, and Jacob Hughes will throw on Wednesday. 1-2 to count. Next pitch, Halverson swings and fouls it back. So it's like all right-handers for the Salt Dogs coming up. Milwaukee is going to go with left-hander Juan Diaz, left-hander Cody Templeton, right-hander Angelo Cabral, and right-hander Christian Young. 1-2 pitch. Swung on and smacked toward right field. That's going to drop in for a base hit. Connor Bagnaski will stop at second. Callan Halverson with a two-out single to right field. And Callan now has hit safely in his last five ball games. So runners are at first and second with two away. And with a runner out in scoring position, Tripp Clark and Eric Chalice are going to discuss the signs here. And it'll be Paul Myra the fourth will be coming to the plate. Myra last night tripled down into the left field corner. That's tough to do. And one of the attributes that Myra has, he's got a couple of really strong points to his game, and they are defense, and he can really play multiple positions and use his speed. We've seen him play a lot of center field when Cam Phelps has been out with injury, and Paul plays second and short and has a really nice glove. He's trying to get that bat rolling, but last night he pulled the pitch down to the left field corner and then just smoked around the bases to third base to get that triple, his first of the season. See if he can drive in a run here. Chalice's first pitch. Myro swings and hits it in the air right side, fouls it off, out of play. No balls in the strike to Paul Myro the fourth. 3-0. Fargo-Moorhead with the lead. We're in the bottom of the fourth inning here at Haymarket Park, the final game of this three-game series, the final game of Lincoln's penultimate homestand. Next pitch is swung on and popped in the air. And from second base, going out on the outfield grass, reaching up and making the catch will be Tucapita Marcano, and that is going to end the inning. So Lincoln gets a couple of base runners with two outs, but they are stranded. No runs, one hit, one error, two runners left on base. We're at the end of four. It remains a 3-0 Fargo-Moorhead lead. Back with more in a moment on KFOR, online at KFORnow.com and on AABaseball.tv.
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For the Red Hawks, 3 runs, 5 hits, and an error. For Lincoln, no runs, 2 hits, and 1 error. Lincoln on his second pitcher, and Eric Chalice still on the mound for Fargo Moorhead. So Rambis getting ready now for what will be his fourth inning of relief. And the first pitch to Jose Sermo is on the outside corner for a strike. Sermo this afternoon has walked, and he has flown out to left. The wind in the 0-1 in the way. And that's at the bottom of the zone, a strike. 0-2 to count now on Jose Sermo. A run in the first for the Red Hawks and 2 in the second. Here's the 0-2. Off speed, outside, 1-2 now. So Spolero getting kind of a spot start today and went just one inning, struggled a little bit with control. Brian Rembis came on, and he's still on the mound. Next pitch, Sermo swings and pops this one foul to the right side, out of play. Nice catch by a fan of the stands, catching that foul ball on the fly there. Sign him up, get him a contract. 1-2 now on Sermo. Rembis back up on the hill. The wind in the 1-2 pitch. Swung on, a broken bat liner to short. Paul Myra the fourth makes the catch, and there's one away. So Sermo is the first out here in the top of the fifth inning. That'll break to the plate the first baseman in Matt Kroon. Well, like these ball players, all professional players, you know, they once were a youngster that had a dream. And today, something special going on. Here's a pitch that swung on and pulled a foul by Matt Kroon. No balls in the strike. Is that today, big leaguers from the Atlanta Braves and the Milwaukee Brewers were getting to watch youngsters play in the Little League World Series in Williamsport, Pennsylvania today. Here's the 0-1. And it's going to be pulled through the left side. Base hit. Kroon singles to left. Pomares will come cut it off. Wide turn by Kroon, but he's going to hold up there as the throw comes in. And Matt Kroon has a one-out single. That'll be the sixth hit of the afternoon for Fargo Moorhead. Runner at first with one away. And I'll pass the line on to the second baseman, Tucapita Marcano. Well, as the Braves and Brewers are watching Little Leaguers play today, tonight it gets turned around as the Little Leaguers will watch the Braves and the Brewers play tonight. Here's a pitch swung on, hit in the air to center field, right at Kerry Arboleda. He'll reach up and make the catch. And there are two down. Marcano going after the first pitch, and he hits it sharply to center field for the second out. They'll bring Brian Fuentes to the plate. Yeah, the Braves and the Brewers are playing coming up a little over an hour from now in the ninth annual MLB Little League Classic. And it's presented by New York Life. The Jewel event is also wrapping up MLB Players Weekend this weekend as well. Stretched by Ryan Rembis. First pitch to Fuentes. It's high for a ball. Brian Fuentes is 1-for-2. He's singled, scored, and he's popped up to third base. So if you're not familiar with the MLB Little League Classic is, it's a game played in Williamsport, Pennsylvania. This pitch is swung on and pulled foul by Fuentes. It's now 1-1. And that's primarily in front of Little League Baseball World Series players and their families. It's a good event. It helps reinforce MLB's commitment to youth baseball and its young fans from all over the world. 1-1 on Fuentes. Next pitch. Breaking ball misses down and away. And it's now 2-1. Runner at first base with 2 down. Top of the fifth with Fargo Moorhead leading 3-0. And that game tonight, I believe it's on ESPN. Yeah, we'll get underway tonight. 2-1 the count. Next pitch. Swung on and pulled foul along the ground, left side. 2-2 the count now. Yeah, broadcast of that, they got special guests and special commentators that have played in the Little League World Series. Some of those include like Major Leaguers Todd Frazier and Devin Travis, just to name a couple. 2-1 the count now. Rambis' next pitch. Swung on and hit off the end of that foul on the third base side again. And in years past, the game is going to be played again in Journey Bank.

0: ballpark at historic Bowman Field, which is the home of the Williamsport Crosscutters of the MLB Draft League. That ballpark opened in 1926, so it's been around quite a while. 2-2, swung on and hit in the air to center field. Arboleda floating back, shy of the warning track. Now on it, reaches up, he makes the catch, and finishes up against the wall, and that is going to end the inning. Fuentes gave it a ride, but Arboleda chased it down, and that'll do it for the Redhawks in the fifth. No runs, one hit with no errors, and one runner left on base. We're midway through this afternoon's ballgame, and the Fargo-Moorhead Redhawks lead the Lincoln Salt Dogs 3-0. More coming up in a moment on KFOR, online at KFORnow.com, and on AABaseball.tv.
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6: 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President Trump temporarily waives tariffs on beef in a bid to lower prices. Privacy fears are fueling a vandalism spree against flock cameras used nationwide.
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0: Welcome back to Haymarket Park. Rich Ray with you as the Lincoln Salt Dogs are taking on the Fargo-Moorhead Redhawks. We're midway through this one. Fargo-Moorhead up 3-0. Haymarket Park here in Lincoln, Nebraska. Hope everybody's enjoying themselves today. Thanks for watching us. I'm taking this one in here this afternoon. Redhawks have controlled the first half of this ball game with pitching from Eric Chalice. And coming to the plate for Lincoln will be Jacob Morrow. It'll be 8-9-1 in the order here against Chalice, who's given up just two hits, a pair of singles, one by Jairo Pomares in the first inning, and another by Callan Halverson in the fourth. The left-hander, since he's come on for Fargo-Moorhead here in the last month and a half, has performed very well, 4-2 record. Here's Morrow, who walked in his first plate appearance. He will take this pitch. That's in there for a strike. Get his 0-1. The ball's in a strike tomorrow. Redhawks have out-hit the Salt Dogs 6-2 this afternoon. Next pitch is outside. Count now evens. It's now one ball and one strike. 1-1 the count here on Jacob Morrow, the catcher. You know, we've been talking here over in about the last week and a half about Lincoln trying to chase down Sioux Falls to try to make the playoffs. This pitch is outside, and I talked about how much of a challenge it was going to be over the last 20 games of the season, playing 13 of those 20 games against the top teams in the division. In each division, that is. The 2-1, Morrow swings and pops it in the air right side. This will be Kroon over at behind first base, and he'll make the catch. And there's one away. One up and one down here in the bottom of the fifth inning. And we'll bring up the right fielder in Samuel Benjamin. Let's get to our Where Are They Now segment, talking about former Lincoln Salt Dogs, kind of where they've been as of late. And today, we're going to highlight Zane Zerbrug. Zerbrug was an outfielder for Lincoln Salt Dogs predominantly a couple years ago in 2024. Zerbrick's now 29 years of age. She's a product of Bremerton, Washington.

0: And it was a 27th round draft pick in the Milwaukee Brewers in the 2019 draft. This pitch to Benjamin is in there for a strike. It is 0-1. And Zerberg has played predominantly independent ball his career. Next pitch, Benjamin hits a little bouncer right of the mound. Charged, backhanded by Marcano. The throw is in time to get Benjamin. And that was a bang-bang play over at first base. And Marcano knew he had to get rid of that ball in a hurry as he backhanded it and quickly fired it on over to first base and got Benjamin by a whisker as we take a look at the replay here. Marcano backhands and charges and throws. Yeah, yep, it's like got him by just a hair. So Benjamin retired 4-3 for out number two. This is Nick Shumpert at the plate. First pitch to Shumpert misses. It's one ball and no strikes. But back to Zerberg. Played last for Lincoln in 2024. Batted 286. Five homers, and he drove in 27. Next pitch to Shumpert is high and outside. Two balls and no strikes. Played in 75 games for the Salt Dogs in 2024. And was with Lincoln the year before in 2023 as well. Appeared in 54 ball games, four homers, and drove in 21 with a 306 batting average that season. 2-0. Shumpert swings and misses. It's now two balls and a strike. After his time in Lincoln, Zerberg played in the Frontier League last year for the New York Boulders, where he batted 243 with no homers, and he drove in 12. There's another swing and a miss. It's now 0-2, and Zerberg is now out of competitive baseball this season. But that's a little check-in on where they are now. Zane Zerberg, former outfielder for Lincoln Salt Dogs. 2-2 pinch to Shumpert down low. And the count stays even up here at two balls and two strikes. 3-0 Fargo-Moorhead with the lead. We're in the bottom of the fifth inning on this finale of this three-game series. And got started 2 hours and 25 minutes later than anticipated today due to the weather delay. Here's the 3-2, and Shumpert tried to hold up. Did he go? He did not go, and he will draw a ball four. Pitch was up and out of the zone. Shumpert had a notion and checked his swing. He's able to reach base with two down. So that's going to bring to the plate the center fielder and Kerry Arboleda. Take a look at that check. He went about as far as you could possibly go there with out swinging. Arboleda 0 for 2. He has popped up foul wide of first, and he has popped up a second time to first base. First pitch to Arboleda outside for ball one. One ball and no strikes. So back to the Little League Baseball Classic tonight, the MLB Little League Classic, again being played in Williamsport, Pennsylvania, home of the Williamsport Crosscutters at Bowman Field. 1-0 pitch. And Arboleda swings, and he hits it in the air toward right. Floating back is Lujano. He's underneath of it. He's going to make the catch, and that's going to retire the side. So that's going to do it for the Salt Dogs here in the bottom of the fifth inning. No runs, no hits, no errors. One runner left on base. The one thing we can say is that now this is an official ball game. Otherwise, we're through five. And Fargo-Moorhead leads it by a score of 3-0. More coming up in a moment on KFOR, online at KFORnow.com, and on AABaseball.tv.
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6: We're through five innings of action here at Haymarket Park. We go to the top of the sixth, and the Fargo-Moorhead Redhawks still lead the Lincoln Salt Dogs 3-0. Rich Ray with you here this afternoon. Brady Anderson back at our KFOR studios and bringing us all the video coverage today is the fantastic Dog Pound Productions with their great job going on here today. So we'll go to the top of the sixth, and Ryan Remba is ready for another inning of relief. He'll get 8-9-1 in the order. Michael Snyder, Aiden Byrne, and Jesus Lujano. As Rembes has thrown four innings of relief so far here this afternoon. Gave up a couple runs in the second, but has settled in since. Snyder 0-2. He has struck out swinging, and he's grounded out to shortstop. First pitch swung on, hit in the air toward right field. Benjamin floats on over to his left. He's underneath of it now, and he will make the catch. And there's one away. One pitch, one out here in the top of the sixth inning. So you can get tickets for the next Salt Dogs home game by calling 402-474-2255 or by logging on to saltdogs.com and clicking on the tickets link. Also, the ticket office at Haymarket Park is open 9 to 5 Monday through Friday on non-game days, 9 a.m. until the end of the game each day that the Dogs are in town. This first pitch to Aiden Byrne will miss down low for ball 1-0. And the next home game for Lincoln is coming up on Friday night against Kansas City and the Monarchs at 7:05. 1-0 pitch from Rembes. Swung on and hit in the air toward right. Floating back is Benjamin. He will reach up and make the catch. Got turned almost all the way around. He had to swivel those hips from right to left and chase it down on the warning track, and he holds it in. So Byrne gave it a ride but flies out to right. And there are two down here in the Redhawks' sixth inning. At top of the order, Jesus Lujano will come to the plate now. Lujano is 1-2. He's walked, singled, grounded out. He scored twice. First pitch. Good breaking ball in there for a strike. It's 0-1. MLB Little League Classic tonight is at Bowman Field. It's been renovated, and that's to meet the Major League Baseball standards. Here's a little bloop down the left field line, and that's going to drop. It's going to be a foul ball. Got now no balls and two strikes here on Lujano. Yeah, Bowman Field opened in 1926, so if I do my math right, that's about 100 years ago, right? Yeah, it is. They have hosted minor league games for years, but just renovated that ballpark to be able to put on that classic event that takes place. 0-2 pitch on the way. Swung on, hit in the air to center field. Kerry Arboleda is to his right, and he will haul it in. And that's going to retire the side. Ryan Rembes sets down the Redhawks in order with three fly ball outs here in the top of the sixth inning. Three up and three down. We're through 5.5. It remains 3-0 Fargo-Moorhead. More coming up in a moment on KFOR, online at KFORnow.com, and on AABaseball.tv.
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10: What will Lincoln talk about in the week ahead?
11: Iran vows a devastating response as the United States threatens the toughest financial penalties in history. President Trump temporarily waives tariffs on beef in a bid to lower prices. Privacy fears are fueling a vandalism spree against flock cameras used nationwide.
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6: Back at Haymarket Park, 3-0 is our score. Fargo Moorhead Redhawks have the lead. And Lincoln will swing the bats here in the bottom of the sixth once again against Eric Chalice. Lincoln Salt Dogs, their 25th season here in 2026. And it's been a fun year with all the promotions and events, plus the All-Star game that's taking place, and watching these Salt Dogs compete to try to get themselves back into the playoffs. Got some work to do, and got some work to do in this ball game right now, trailing 3-0. And it'll be Jairo Pomares who will lead things off for Lincoln. 3, 4, and 5 in the order coming up for the Salt Dogs. Pomares, Jelly, and Bagneski against Eric Chalice. Chalice through 5 innings has scattered just 2 hits, one of them to Jairo Pomares. And Chalice has done a lot of letting his defense do the work as he struck out 3 here this afternoon. First pitch to Pomares is going to be a fastball at the knees for a strike. 0-1 here on Jairo Pomares. He flew out to center field his last time. That was in the fourth. 0-1 pitch on the way. And Pomares swings and smacks it in the center field. Base hit. Jairo Pomares with his second hit of the ballgame. And Lincoln's got the leadoff batter aboard here in the bottom of the sixth inning. So a runner at first, nobody out. That'll bring up the first baseman, Jake Jelly. Well, one thing Fargo Moorhead's been able to get in this series is that they've been able to get Friday night and tonight good length from their starters. There's Jelly at the plate in the first pitch. He swings and hits this ball high in the air, out behind second base. Going out, the shortstop Byrne, and he'll make the over-the-shoulder grab in shallow center field for out number one. So Jelly pops up. That's the first out here in the bottom of the sixth inning. From the first pitch to the last out, Carbliss is your game day companion. Smooth, bold flavor in a ready-to-drink can, perfect for enjoying all the action from the stands. Crack one open and make the most of every inning, every moment, and every play at the ballpark with Carbliss. Bold flavor in every sip. Here's Connor Bagneski. He takes the first pitch inside for ball one. 1-0 here on Bagneski with Callan Halverson to bat next. 3-0, the Redhawks, a run in the first. 2 in the second. Chalice is ready, and now the next pitch. Bagneski swings. He's going to muscle one into shallow right field, and Pomares had to hold up, and now will hustle to second base to get there safely. As Marcado leaped out in shallow right but could not quite get to it. And Connor Bagneski as a one-out single. So a couple of base hits for Lincoln here in the bottom of the sixth inning. It's going to bring up third baseman Callan Halverson to the plate. Callan Halverson will come up to the plate now. He is 1-for-2 on the afternoon. He is grounded to third, and he has singled. That single came in the fourth. Chalice now set. First pitch to Halverson. He swings and pops this one foul back behind us and out of play. No balls and one strike. Game number 86 of the season for the Lincoln Salt Dogs. No balls and one strike. Next pitch on the way. Halverson takes it down to the dirt. Good block by Chip Clark. Count evens up now at 1-1. The pitching matchup tonight at that Little League Classic should be a good one. Right-hander Tyler Molly for the Braves and left-hander Shane Drohan for the Brewers. 1-1 the count on Halverson. Chalice now delivers. Halverson swings and pops this one foul right down in front of us and out of play. The count now goes to 1-2. 1-2 on Callan Halverson. One ball and 2 strikes to count now. There's the stretch, and now the next pitch. It misses down low. And the count now, 2 balls and 2 strikes. A couple hints for Lincoln now has given him now 4 total in the ballgame. Both teams have committed 1 error this afternoon. Lincoln with its real first major threat scoring-wise here today. Chalice is ready. 2-2 pitch. Halverson swings, hits a bouncing ball to third. Fuentes has it. He'll step on the third base bag, fires it to first in time, and a double play to end the inning. So Chalice got what he needed, a ground ball to one of his infielders, and Fuentes, who is slick handing over at third base, gets the 5-unassisted-3 ground out double play, which will end the inning. So for Lincoln in the sixth, no runs, two hits, there were no errors, and there was one runner left on base. We have played six complete, and the score remains Fargo-Moorhead 3 and Lincoln 0. More coming up in a moment on KFOR, online at KFORnow.com and on AABaseball.tv.
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6: Back at Haymarket Park this afternoon, we are through six innings, and the Fargo-Moorhead Redhawks are leading Lincoln Salt Dogs by the score of 3-0. And new pitcher coming into the ballgame now for Lincoln, and this will be right-handed reliever Drake LaRoche. LaRoche, the product of Fort Scott, Kansas, and out of Valdosta State, will take over on the mound. LaRoche, no record. He's got a 2.25 ERA, six strikeouts and four walks over eight innings this season. LaRoche will face the 2-3 and 4 batters, Eric Filia, Chip Clark, and Jose Sirmo here in the top of the seventh inning, trying to keep this a three-run contest. So here is Eric Filia, who is 2-for-3 this afternoon. First pitch from LaRoche is down low for ball one. So Ryan Rambis went five innings of relief, gave up two runs off six hits, struck out one. 1-0 pitch on the way. And swung on, but hit right back up the middle to Paul Myra the fourth. He's got it off of one hop, over to Jelly, and there's one away. So quickly one down here in the Redhawks' seventh inning. Coming up at the end of this half inning, we'll get to our seventh inning stretch. That means our second in-game Brian Hill scoreboard update. We'll check in with Brady Anderson, what's going on in the American Association, Major League Baseball, and more. It's coming up at the end of this half inning, so make sure you join us for that. Here's Chip Clark stepping in now on the first pitch. He's going to miss inside for a ball. Clark is 1-for-2. He's walked. He's got an RBI single, and he flew out to left field. LaRoche winds, and now the 1-0 pitch on the way. Swung on and smacked toward left. Pomar's coming in. He's going to drop in front of him. It's going to be a base hit for Trip Clark. Clark with his second hit of the afternoon. So one out base runner here for the Redhawks here in the seventh. And it's going to bring Jose Sermo, the designated hitter, to the plate now. LaRoche, last pitch on Friday in the first game of this series. Threw two innings, gave up two hits, two runs, walked one and struck out two, and he threw 36 pitches on Friday night. LaRoche to find Sermo, who's back to hitting left-handed. This pitch is down low for a ball, 1-0. Sermo 0-for-2 this afternoon, a walk. He's flown at the left, and he has lined out to second base. So LaRoche will receive his sign, got the hands at the belt, and a toss on over to first to keep the runner close. 1-0 the count now. Seven hits for Fargo-Moorhead, four for Lincoln. Sermo takes his pitch on the outside corner for a strike. The count evens up. It's now 1-1. Lincoln will will be in Milwaukee tomorrow night. Take on the Milwaukee Milkmen. Top team in the American Association East. One pitch and a breaking ball in there for a strike. Jose Sermo will ask for time here. He's counting out one ball and two strikes. Sermo kind of shaking his head a little bit, talking to himself. I don't know if he didn't like the call from Alex Endo or frustrated that he didn't swing the bat at that pitch, but nonetheless, he's now back in the box. The Roach ready. And the 1-2, way outside with the fastball. Count evens, it's now two balls and two strikes. When we get to the bottom of the seventh, Lincoln will have their 7, 8, 9 batters come to the plate. And we'll see if it'll still be Eric Chalice on the mound or a reliever that is warming up down in the bullpen. There is a right-hander that is getting loose. Next pitch to Sermo. He swings and fouls it off. And the count stays put here at two balls and two strikes on Jose Sermo. Henson Leal is the right-hander that is warming up down in the Fargo-Moorhead bullpen. Tripp Clark, the base runner at first, with one down. Two balls and two strikes on Sermo. Next pitch. He swings and fouls it back. Count stays put here at 2-2. The Roach is one of those type of pitchers that makes you, as a offensive player, change your approach. If you're geared up for the pitches in the low to mid-90s, you have to kind of slow everything down. The Roach, he pitches in the 80s. 2-2 on the way. And Sermo fouls this one off in the batter's box. The count will stay put here at two balls and two strikes. Well, we want to see you at the next homestand coming up when Lincoln will host Kansas City next weekend at a three-game series. And then on September 1st, 2nd, and 3rd, we'll welcome in the Milwaukee Milkmen to wrap up the final homestand of the year. It's been a blast having everybody out of the ballpark this season to watch the Salt Dogs play and take in all the great promotions and activities that have happened throughout the year, plus, of course, the All-Star game this season. 2-2 to count on Sermo. And now the pitch. And that drops down low, and the count will go full. Three balls and two strikes to Sermo with Matt Kroon to bat next. And although the Lincoln sits sixth in the division, they're still in play to potentially qualify for playoffs if they can get some wins right now, trying to snap this losing streak. 3-2 pitch on the way. Runner goes, swung on, popped in the air, foul ball right side, and that'll drop as a foul ball on the right edge. It was in on the hands of Sermo, and ends up falling foul. So Clark has to retreat back to first base. Three balls and two strikes on Sermo. Quick look on over to first base by the Roach. And now the pitch. Sermo swings and pops it up to the left side. Out of play. So Sermo battling here with Drake LaRoche trying to get a pitch squared up. Three and two the counts. Cale Chatham throwing tomorrow night for Lincoln. Tuesday night, Foster Pace. Wednesday night, Jacob Hughes. And the fourth starter has not been announced yet. LaRoche is 3-2, and Sermo swings and fouls it back just behind home plate. So LaRoche has had Sermo reaching and adjusting his swing, but Sermo's been able to foul off four straight pitches here. And we'll see who ends up winning this battle. Three balls and two strikes on the Redhawks designated hitter. LaRoche now ready. 3-2 on the way. Sermo hits a bouncing ball that'll be backhanded by Jelly. He throws on at the mile, the fourth for one. Relayed back to LaRoche covering, and he's getting his foot on the bag in time for the double play. Nicely done by the Salt Dogs. A 3-6-1 double play, which will end the inning. That's going to do it for Fargo-Moorhead in the seventh. No runs, one hit, no errors, nobody left on base. It is stretch time here at Haymarket Park in Lincoln for the Fargo-Moorhead Redhawks lead Lincoln Salt Dogs by a score of 3-0. All right, let's send it back to our KFOR studios here in Lincoln with Brady Anderson. He's got a Brian Health scoreboard update for us. Brady.
13: Hello and welcome into the KFOR studios. This is Brady Anderson here with your Bryan Health scoreboard update. We've got a full slate of games across the American Association today. A couple of them have gone final as the Milwaukee Milkmen take down the Cleburne Railroaders by a score of 5-1. And the Lake Country Dockhounds survive a scare from the Kane County Cougars as they take that one 16-14. Quite a score there. And the Chicago Dogs currently lead the Gary South Shore Railcats by a score of 8-5. That one's at the top of the seventh. And a couple of games in the top of the fourth that are of interest to the Salt Dogs as the Sioux Falls Canaries are currently trailing the Kansas City Monarchs by a score of 7-1. That one's in the top of the fourth. And the Winnipeg Gold Eyes and the Sioux City Explorers currently tied at 1. That one's also in the top of the fourth as well. Around the MLB today, the Rays take down the Orioles by a score of 3-1. The Yankees take down the Blue Jays by a score of 8-3. And the Red Sox beat the Giants by a score of 5-4, as those top three AL East teams do look strong in the AL. And in the AL West, the Astros lose to the Athletics by a score of 7-6, and the Rangers win over the Angels by a score of 5-2. That brings those two teams to a tie at the top of the AL West division. Looks like it is going to be a clustered AL West, and everybody still likes the Mariners, or at least I do. I would like to think they could get back into it, but that's going to be a tough division to win. We will send it back to Rich Ray for the rest of the seventh inning and the rest of the game. This has been your Bryan Health scoreboard update.
6: As we go to the bottom of the seventh inning, Lincoln Salt Dogs trail Fargo-Moorhead by the score of 3-0, and the Redhawks will bring a new pitcher into the ballgame. This will be a right-handed reliever, Henson Leal, 6'1", 176 pounds, last played for Columbia. And Leal taking over on the mound, and on the season, Leal has put together a 1-0 record with a 5.73 ERA, 14 strikeouts and 5 walks over 11 innings. So Leal takes over for Eric Chalas, who was really good this afternoon. And here is Paul Myra IV, who will lead things off. First pitch from Leal is a fastball at 92 miles per hour that's on the outside corner for a strike. No balls and one strike to Paul Myra IV, who's 0-2 this afternoon. He's flown out to right and has popped up to second base. Leal's 0-1 outside and bounces in the left-handed hitter's batter's box and misses for ball one. One ball and one strike to Paul Myra IV. You can get social with the Salt Dogs. You can follow us on Twitter and Instagram at Salt Dogs Ball or search Lincoln Salt Dogs on Facebook. Get involved with the conversation by using the hashtag Salt Dogs or the hashtag Unleash the Fun. There's a pitch that is in there for a strike to Myra. So the count now, one ball and two strikes. Eric Chalas, six innings today, no runs, four hits, three strikeouts, two walks. And a good quality start for Eric Chalas for Fargo-Moorhead. Next pitch, a breaking ball, called strike three as it drops in there for the strikeout. So Myra caught looking, and Leal breaks off that curveball to get the first out here in the bottom of the seventh inning. A real good breaking pitch, caught at the knees, and there's one down. So that's going to bring to the plate now the catcher, Jacob Morrow. Morrow is 0-1. He's walked, and he's popped up to first. First pitch from Leal is outside for a ball, 1-0. One ball and no strikes here on Jacob Morrow. Samuel Benjamin will be next. 1-0 pitch. Morrow watches this one float high. The count now goes to two balls and no strikes. 2-0 on the eight-hole hitter, Jacob Morrow. Stretching now the 2-0 pitch. It's going to be down and away. Count now goes to three balls and no strikes here on Morrow. We've seen this season Lincoln have a little late inning magic. But I got to find a way to get that first run and then kind of get it rolling from there. 3-0 pitch. And Morrow takes it inside. Ball four. So Morrow draws a walk for the second time this afternoon. And a one-out free pass gives Lincoln a base runner here in the bottom of the seventh inning. So that's going to bring up right fielder, number 20, Samuel Benjamin, in his Salt Dogs debut today. He is 0-2. He has struck out swinging, and he's grounded out to second base. Benjamin, a needed pickup for Lincoln for outfield help with Cam Phelps going down with his hamstring injury. As this pitch is in there for a strike, gets 0-1. As Lincoln's been kind of piecemealing things together in the outfield with Paul Meyer IV, who's an infielder, Kerry Arboleda, who's actually a first baseman. 0-1 the count. Runner goes. The pitch is taken for a strike. The throw on down to second base, and it is in time. His thrown out attempting to steal is Jacob Morrow. Morrow went in head first. Tripp Clark with the strong throw. And Morrow is caught stealing as that goes 2-6 for out number two. Look at the throw. Okay. No balls and two strikes here on Samuel Benjamin. Leo leans in, gets his sign. 0-2 pitch. It's outside. Let's count out 1-2 on Benjamin. He gets aboard, top of the order. Nick Shepherd would be next. Leo's ready, and the 1-2. Benjamin swings, hits a bouncing ball towards second base. Marcato's got it, and he'll toss it on over to first, and that is going to end the inning. For Lincoln in the seventh, no runs, no hits, no errors, nobody left on base. Seven complete at Haymarket Park, and it remains a 3-0 Fargo-Moorhead lead. 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
6: Welcome back. Seven innings complete at Haymarket Park. It is a 3-0 Fargo-Moorhead lead. As we look on out at the partly cloudy skies that are above Haymarket Park here this afternoon. Yep, no rain in them right now. We had some earlier today, and that pushed back the start of our ball game today. 2 hours and 25 minutes. So we got started at 3:30 was our first pitch this afternoon. And a 72-degree day. And it's been all Fargo-Moorhead leading by score 3-0. And not so much with big offense that we saw in the first two nights, but with pitching. Eric Chalice, six strong innings. Henson Leal just delivered a good inning in the seventh. Drake LaRoche will start his second inning of relief for Lincoln as he'll face Matt Kroon here in the top of the eighth. The first pitch from LaRoche is a breaking ball that's going to miss outside for ball one. Kroon is 1-for-3. He had an RBI on a fielder's choice back in the first inning and singled in the fifth inning. This pitch is swung on and hits sharply. And Paul Meyer IV dives to his left, picks it up off the hop, throws to first, and got him. Fantastic play by Paul Meyer IV as he laid out to take away a base hit, got up, and was able to throw out Matt Kroon for the first out here in the eighth inning. Big time play there from PM4, who comes up with the play right there. And with one down, I want to let you know that this copyrighted telecast is presented by the authority of the Commissioner of the American Association of Professional Baseball. It may not be reproduced or retransmitted in any form, and the accounts and descriptions of this game may not be disseminated without express written consent. Drake LaRoche's first pitch to Tucapita Marcano is in there for a strike. It is 0-1. One strike on Marcano with Brian Fuentes to bat next. Next pitch, and it's the little dribbler right back to the mound. LaRoche has got it. Underhand flips it over to Jelly, and there are two down. So two outs here in the top of the eighth. Bring Brian Fuentes to the plate. Tell you, the Salt Dogs don't have any runs, but they've kind of just been hovering around. And with Rembez having a good relief appearance, LaRoche so far so good. Lincoln can get something going in the last two innings. Should be interesting. Here's Brian Fuentes. He's 1-for-3 today. First pitch from LaRoche is a fastball, which is down and in, ball one. Fuentes single.

0: in the second inning and scored. He's popped up to third and flown out to center. One ball and no strikes on Brian Fuentes. Two outs, nobody on, top of the eighth inning. Next pitch is outside. It's now two balls and no strikes on Fuentes. Next ball game for Lincoln tomorrow night. Franklin Field, Franklin, Wisconsin, home of the Milwaukee Milkmen. 6:30 first pitch tomorrow night. We'll be on the air with the KFOR at the ballpark pregame show beginning at 6 o'clock. 2-0 pitch, breaking ball in there for a strike. It's now 2-1. The first of four games against the Milkmen. A field which the Milkmen share with the University of Wisconsin-Milwaukee. Here's a pitch that's grounded up the first base side. Jelly's got it, and he'll take it to the bag himself, and that's going to be a quick 1-2-3 inning. That's going to do it for the Redhawks here in the eighth as they're set down in order, three up and three down. We're through 7.5, and Fargo-Moorhead still leads Lincoln by a score of 3-0. More coming up in a moment on KFOR, online at KFORnow.com, and on AABaseball.tv.
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0: We work our way to the bottom of the eighth inning, and the Fargo-Moorhead Redhawks still lead the Lincoln Salt Dogs by the score of 3-0. And the Redhawks will bring in their third pitcher of the ballgame, which we'll talk about here in just a moment. But first, it's time to announce our tip of the cap, brought to you by CapEx and sponsored by CapEx. Our tip of the cap here this afternoon goes to Lincoln Salt Dogs left fielder Jairo Pomares. Jairo Pomares having a good day at the plate. He's gone 2-for-3. He singled in the first inning, and after flying out to center field in the fourth, he was able to single as well in the sixth. Later advanced to second base, so Pomares with a two-hit ball game today. 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All right, new pitcher coming into the ball game for the Fargo-Moorhead Redhawks. This is number 27, Mason Pelio, 6'4", 230-pound right-hander, who last spent time with the Cincinnati Reds American Complex League, or the Arizona Complex League team. So he's been in the Reds organization. And he'll start things off against Nick Shumpert. And the first pitch to Shumpert is swung on and missed for strike one. Shumpert today is 0-for-2. He has struck out twice, once swinging, once looking. He's also drawn a walk. Like in need of a base runner to kind of get some things going here. Shumpert will scoot away from one inside. The count now 1-1. 3-0 the score. Redhawks got a run in the first, 2 in the second. Lincoln has not been able to cross the plate yet. Here's the 1-1. Shumpert swings and misses. It's now 1-2. 1-2 on Shumpert, who's the designated hitter for Lincoln today. Pelio will pivot, and now the pitch. And it's down low. You count up 2-2. Shumpert, Arboleda, and Pomares here in the bottom of the eighth inning. There have been two errors in the ballgame, but the game's had a good tempo today. Here's the 2-2, and Shumpert swings and hits it in the air, left center field, and this ball's going to drop. That's going to be a base hit. Shumpert's around first. He's thinking two. The throw coming in will not be in time as Nick Shumpert strolls in there with a double. Reached out and poked it, but hit it strong off the bat, and Michael Snyder had to run on over in the gap, but couldn't get to it as it drops. And Nick Shepard is in scoring position for the Salt Dogs. So exactly what Lincoln needed here was something early in this inning, and it's provided by Nick Shepard. So that's going to bring to the plate now the center fielder, Kerry Arboleda. Arboleda is 0 for 3 today. A couple of pop-ups and a fly out to right. Paleo ready, and the first pitch outside, ball one. Against Chalice today, Arboleda, on all three of his putouts, have been on putouts to the right side of the diamond. Two at first base and one to right field. One ball and no strikes. Couple looks to second and the pitch. Arboleda holds off on one that's up and in. The count now goes to 2-0. Two balls, no strikes on Arboleda. Jairo Palmares would be next. You got Jake Jelly awaiting in the wings as well. Paleo gets a sign as he will pivot back around and put the hands together. 2-0 pitch. Arboleda takes it inside. It's ball three. It's the count now, three balls and no strikes. And Lincoln threatening to get a second base runner on here in the eighth inning. 3-0 the count. Paleo now ready again. Next pitch. That hit the outside corner with a fastball. It's now a strike. And it's now 3-1. Three balls and one strike on Kerry Arboleda. Shumpert down at second. Don't anticipate him running here. Now the 3-1. Arboleda swings and fouls it back. It's the count full at 3-2. Shumpert, by the way, a couple stolen bases last night, getting him up now to 42 on the season and puts him in sole possession of second place in the all-time single-season stolen base mark for Lincoln. There's a pitch that just missed down and away. That's ball four. That didn't miss by much. But Arboleda able to reach base. And now Lincoln's got runners at first and second with nobody out. And Jairo Palmares coming to the plate. So, as I mentioned, Salt Dogs trying to find a way with their relief pitching to keep them in the ball game here. And now trying to put some late inning matters together here in the eighth. Trip Clark wants to go on out and talk science here with Mason Paleo. So for Lincoln, the scheme's going to wrap up, and then he will have a very quick turnaround to get on the bus and head to Milwaukee. And we'll arrive there if everything goes as planned. You're looking about 3:30, 4 o'clock in the morning. Time to check into the hotel and go right to bed. Then get ready for a 6:30 game tomorrow. All right, here's Palmares stepping in. Stretched by Paleo. And the pitch. And Palmares takes it for a ball. It bounced out of the glove of Trip Clark, but he keeps it near. The count now, one ball and no strikes. Jairo's had a good homestand here, squaring up the baseball well. Communication taking place with the middle infielders. This is Byrne talking with Mercado. Want to know the count. Paleo ready, and the next pitch. And Palmares takes it inside. It's now 2-0, and Paleo kind of put his hands up in the air like he wanted to know where it was. It was close, but just missed inside. It's the count now, two balls and no strikes on Jairo Palmares. Paleo is set, checking on Shumpert, and now the pitch. Palmares takes this one for a strike. The count now goes to 2-1. Fargo Moorhead has out-hit Lincoln today 7-5. Both teams have committed one error. The Redhawks lead 3-0 in the run category. Two balls and a strike on Palmares. Next pitch. Just missed outside. So then the count now 3-1. Pelion hasn't missed by much, but he has been off of the plate. And now Palmares should get something really good to look at here. 3-1. To Lincoln's left fielder. There's the stretch and the pitch. And it's outside, ball four. So that's going to load up the bases. A double and back-to-back walks have loaded up the bases for Lincoln with nobody out here in the bottom of the eighth inning. And now we're going to have a mound visit. He is going out to chat about this. We'll be pitching coach Orlando Rodriguez. that will be discussed. I want to remind you that coming up after our broadcast here this afternoon, we will have our post-game report. And with that, we'll have your Rotella's game wrap-up. Also, we will have your Wimmer's Quality Game Player of the Game announcement. We'll also give you the highlights of today's contest and your Midland's Choice Play of the Game. And Brady Anderson will have those for you, plus another check of the Bryan Health Scoreboard update. So that's all coming up in our post-game report here this afternoon. Getting close to early evening. And if you're just joining us, the 105 contest today started at 3:30 this afternoon. We had some rain this morning, a little light rain over the lunch hour, and then the imminent threat of rain held things up. And after 2 hours and 25 minutes, the Salt Dogs were able to start this game. Here's Jake Jelly at the plate. First pitch, he swings at a breaking ball and misses for strike one. Jelly's 0 for 3 today. He's grounded out to third, flown out to center, and popped up to short. Prime opportunity for Lincoln to get on the board here, trailing 3-0, bases loaded, nobody out. The 0-1 pitch. Jelly swings and pops it up in the air. Foul ball, left side, it's out of play. It's the count now, 0-2. Just got underneath that one. So here's a scenario down 0-2 that you'd like to see Jelly maybe just kind of shorten up on that swing a little bit, trying to not chase anything running away from him. Trying to smack them all in the outfield to get a run or two aboard. Here's the 0-2. Swung on and hit in the air toward left field, and that is going to be a grand slam home run. My goodness, Jake Jelly. A home run salute by Eric Filia as he didn't even turn around. That was a no-doubter, and the Salt Dogs take the lead. Jake Jelly homering in his third straight game against his former teammates from Fargo-Moorhead. And the Salt Dogs are in front 4-3. My goodness. There's a little of that late inning magic I was talking about right there. Jake Jelly sitting on an 0-2 breaking ball and just smacked it. 4-3, Lincoln with the lead, and Connor Magnuski will step to the plate now. First pitch to Magnuski from Pelio, and he swings and fouls this off into the Fargo-Moorhead dugout. No balls and one strike. So now, all the strategy changes to get Lincoln a closer up in the bullpen to get ready for the ninth inning. No balls and a strike to Magnuski, and this pitch is down and bounces away. The count now, 1-1. Looking down in the Lincoln bullpen, it looks like it's Tyler Stasiowski who's starting to move around. 1-1 pitch. Misses outside. It's now 2-1. Here's what's significant about this. All right. Now, we still got some baseball to be played here this afternoon, but if Lincoln would happen to find a way to come back and win this, I'll tell you this right now. Sioux Falls is losing another ball game today. Here's a pitch that swung on and fouled back. It's now 1-2. Or 2-2, I beg your pardon. 2-2. And Kansas City's on top of Sioux Falls as we speak. Sioux City and Winnipeg are locked up in a tie ball game, so yeah, this is why you keep playing. The 2-2 pitch swung on a miss, strike three. Pelio left it up, and Bagdeski chased it, and that's a strikeout for the first down of the inning. So one down, and it'll bring up the third baseman, Callan Halverson. Salt Dogs in front, 4-3, on a grand slam home run by Jake Jelly here in the bottom of the eighth inning. A double, two walks, and then the blasts. First pitch from Pelio. Good breaking ball in there for a strike. That's an old-fashioned knee buckler right there. You know, sometimes on 0-2 pitches, which Jelly was able to hit on, you see pitchers will throw what's called a waste pitch. 0-1 and swinging and missing this Halverson. It's no balls and two strikes. Another one of your baseball lexicon phrases, which deliberately is a pitch that you throw outside the zone to try to get the pitch, the batter to chase, is what it is. Or protect the plate, whatever it might be. But Pelio didn't go with a waste pitch. He threw an 0-2 pitch, and he put it right over the heart of the plate, and Jelly squared it up. The 0-2. This is outside. You count now 1-2. And from the Redhawks' perspective, regardless of what happens now, that spoils a quality start that was put together by Eric Chalice today. 1-2 the count, and the pitch. Breaking ball swung on, hit towards second, and Mercado can't come up with it cleanly. And Halverson is down to first base. So that'll be an error charged to

0: So I mentioned Paul about mid-season. Came up to me and asked if we could make sure that, you know, he is announced as Paul Miro the fourth, as opposed to just Paul Miro. And of course, we do that. The 0-1 and swung on, hit back up the middle off the pitcher. It'll be picked up by Fuentes, and he'll have no play. And that's going to be a base hit for Paul Miro the fourth. That bounced off of the back of the leg or the foot of Mason Pelio. Miro hit it right back from where it came. Yeah, hit off the back of the left heel of Pelio. He was trying to pick up that leg and just happened to make contact with the baseball. So a base hit. That's the third hit of the inning for the Salt Dogs. And runners are at first and second with one away. Four runs are in on the Grand Slam home run by Jake Jelly. And it brings Jacob Morrow to the plate. Morrow is 0-for-1. Pelio ready. The first pitch is swung on and fouled back. No balls and one strike on Jacob Morrow. This is the prime example what James Frisby has installed in this team is that, you know, on a day like today, a getaway day, trailing, offense isn't really going, many a team would have just said, that's it. Let's cash it in. Let's get ready to get on the bus and go to Milwaukee. But the Salt Dogs continue to battle here today. And with their relief pitching and finding ways to get outs, and then finally putting together an inning here in the eighth where they lead it 4-3. There's a 1-1 pitch, and a missed inside. The count to Morrow now goes to two balls and one strike. Now, we've seen a couple of long home runs in this series. Jose Sermo hit a mammoth shot last night that actually left the facility and ended up in the parking lot. But Jake Jelly's home run here earlier this inning was pretty special as well. 2-1 pitch is up, and it's 3-1. And you know you have hit a big-time long home run when the outfielders don't move. And Eric Filia didn't even turn around out in left field. Two balls and one strike. Next pitch. And Morrow swings and hits this ball towards center field in the air. Going back is going to be Snyder. He will make the catch shy of the warning track. Both runners are going to tag. Both runners are going to advance. So that's a productive out by Morrow, flying out to deep center field for the second out of the inning. And that puts runners at second and third now with two down. And it will bring the ninth batter to the plate this inning. And right fielder, Samuel Benjamin. This would be a good christening moment here for Benjamin if he can find a way to drive in a run in his Salt Dogs debut. He's 0-for-3 this afternoon. Lincoln leads it 4-3 here in the bottom of the eighth. In the first pitch, Benjamin swings and misses at one that was up and in for strike one. No balls and a strike to Benjamin. If he gets aboard, then we'll see Nick Schumpert again here in the bottom of the eighth inning. 4-3, the Salt Dogs. No balls and one strike to Benjamin. Pelio ready, and the pitch. Benjamin swings and hits it in the air to the left side, and it slices out of play. The count now is 0-2. When the Redhawks bat in the ninth inning, it'll be 8-9-1, Snyder, Byrne, and Lujano. And most likely it's going to be Tyler Stasiowski coming in to try to close it out. Two really important base runners out there right now for Lincoln. 0-2 here on Benjamin, the pitch. And he swings and misses at a breaking ball for strike three, and that's going to end the inning. So, Pelio finishes up the inning. He had two strikeouts in the inning, but all the damage done by the Salt Dogs. They played four runs off of three hits. There was one error, two runners left on base, but the grand slam home run by Jake Jelly puts the Salt Dogs in front. We're at the end of eight with the score. Lincoln 4, Fargo-Moorhead 3. Last chance for Fargo-Moorhead as we go to the top of the ninth. 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
3: Back to Haymarket Park, we go to the top of the ninth inning, and the Lincoln Salt Dogs are three outs away from salvaging the final game of the series, trying to snap their season-long six-game losing streak, and they got that magic in the bottom of the eighth, four runs, courtesy of the Grand Slam home run by Jake Jelly. And now Tyler Stasiowski will try to close things out for the Salt Dogs as he comes into the ballgame. Tyler Stasiowski started off the season as the closer, and then Zach McCleave worked in that spot, and Stasiowski, with McCleave's absence here, will try to pick up the save. He's 2-3 on the season with six saves on the year, 5.91 ERA, 37th appearance, 35 innings pitched, 38 hits, 23 runs, 50 strikeouts, and 12 walks. Former American Association of Professional Baseball Pitcher of the Week. He'll face Michael Snyder to begin things here in the top of the ninth. The first pitch is swung on a miss for strike one. Snyder 0-for-3 today. He has struck out swinging, grounded out to short, and flown out to right field. Stasiowski pitched on Friday. He threw one inning and struck out one through 11 pitches. 0-1 pitch from Stasiowski is going to be outside, and it's now 1-1. One ball and one strike. 4-3 the score. Lincoln not getting on the board until the eighth inning, but it was big. The 1-1. Breaking ball, down and away. And the count now, two balls and one strike. We've seen the Redhawks in the past put up some late-inning matters against Lincoln as well, so this is certainly not done by any stretch of your imagination. Two balls and one strike to count. And the next pitch swung on and grounded back up the middle in the center field. Base hit. Michael Snyder starts things off on a positive note for Fargo-Moorhead with a leadoff single here in the top of the ninth inning. So that is going to pass the line along to the shortstop and Aiden Byrne. The Redhawks got exactly what they needed right there. Aiden Byrne 0-for-3 today. He's grounded out to second, flown out to right field twice. Stasiowski going back to work. He's set. The first pitch to Byrne, showing bunt. He does bunt. Stasiowski will come pick it up, and he'll toss it on over to Jelly, covering it first in time for the out. So Byrne lays down a sacrifice bunt to get the tying run in scoring position. Goes 1-3 on the putout. And Snyder is at second base with one away. It's going to bring the top of the order to the plate now for the Redhawks and Jesus Lujano. Lujano is 1-for-3 this afternoon. He singled in the second inning. He's grounded out, flown out to center. Also, he walked and scored back the first, so he scored twice today. All right, so Stasiowski looking to retire the leadoff batter here at Lujano. It's been a chore doing that here in the series. First pitch to Lujano is a fastball that misses outside, ball one. One ball and no strikes to Lujano with Eric Filia to bat next. 4-3 Lincoln. Salt Dogs grab the lead on Jelly's Grand Slam home run in the bottom of the eighth. Stasiowski with a 1-0 pitch, and it misses down and in. Good block by Jacob Morrow. The count now goes to two balls and no strikes. 2-0 here on the right fielder. Redhawks got a run in the first, two in the second, and neither team scored until Lincoln put up that four spot in the bottom of the eighth. 2-0 the count with the next pitch. And that misses inside. So it's now three balls and no strikes. 3-0 here on the leadoff batter, Lou

0: Pano. Outfield is straight up with one OI, with one out. Stasiowski's 3-0. That's in there. That's a strike. It's now 3-1. Pano will touch home plate with his bat. Back in the box. Here comes the 3-1 pitch. Swung on, bouncy ball left side through the hole. Base hit. Pomares is going to pick it up. Advancing to third on the play will be Michael Snyder. And now the Redhawks up runners at first and third with one out. Two hits in the inning. The tying run down at third base. The go-ahead run down at first. And now James Frisbee comes out of the dugout and he wants to come talk about it with Stasiowski and most of the infielders. So kind of a high-pressure, high-tense situation now. And now Jake Jelly will come on in and listen in on the conversation as well. So a couple things to note here is that the force is on. So a ground ball, you're thinking about maybe a double play. But also due to the fact is that you got the leadoff batter on base in Lujano, who's a good base runner. He's 10 for 11 on stolen base attempts this year. And would he think about trying to take off or maybe getting a rundown situation, trying to get that tied run across? Here's Eric Filia, who is 2 for 4 this afternoon. A pair of singles. First pitch from Stasiowski. High with a fastball, ball one. One ball and no strikes on Filia. Last time at the plate, he grounded out to shortstop. Snyder is down at third base. Lujano's at first. 1-0 pitch. Filia swings, hits it back up the middle. It'll be picked up by Miro. He steps on second. He throws to first. That's the ball game. The Salt Dogs win it on a ground out double play to end the contest. Hark! Hark! The Dogs will bark and the streak has been broken. Lincoln is back in the win column with a come from behind victory here this afternoon. Eric Filia hits into a 6 unassisted 3 round out double play to end the ball game. In the inning for the Redhawks, there were no runs on two hits. There were no errors, and there was one runner left on base. The final score this afternoon, the Lincoln Salt Dogs 4 and the Fargo-Moorhead Redhawks 3. Much-needed performance by Lincoln here today to snap the losing streak, get back into the win column, and now the record stands at 38-48 on the season. Fargo-Moorhead now falls to 46-40 on the air. And so the Salt Dogs will have some momentum going with them as they get on the bus and take off here in about an hour and a half to get ready to go to Milwaukee to take on the top team in the American Association East in the Milwaukee Milkmen. 4-3, the final score here in this one here this afternoon. Hope you enjoyed our broadcast. Coming up on KFOR, it will be our post-game report, our Rotella's game wrap-up, our Wimmer's quality player of the game, highlights of this one with our Midland's choice play of the game, and then the Brian Hill scoreboard. For those that joined us on AABaseball.tv, we'll be back with you tomorrow night for Milwaukee as the Salt Dogs take on the Milkmen at 6:30, so make sure you join us for that. Our post-game report is coming up next. The final score, Lincoln 4 and Fargo-Moorhead 3. This is Lincoln Salt Dogs Baseball.
1: 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The post-game show is next on KFOR.
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10: Welcome back inside the Corona Extra broadcast booth with Lincoln Salt Dogs. Pull off some late inning magic here today and come back from three runs down and get a grand slam home run from Jake Jelly in the bottom of the eighth inning. And with a Fargo-Moorhead threatening in the ninth, Tyler Stasiowski able to induce a ground ball double play to end the ballgame, and Lincoln Salt Dogs win this contest by the final score of 4-3. And with the victory, the Salt Dogs snap their season-long six-game losing streak, and they salvage the final game of the series against the Fargo-Moorhead Redhawks. This is your Rotella's game wrap-up. The next time that you're grilling hamburgers or hot dogs, make sure to wrap them up with a quality bun from Rotella's Bakery. For the Salt Dogs today, four runs off seven hits. They commit one error and strand eight base runners. The starting pitcher today was Ryan Spolero, and a spot start. Initially, Cam Dayton was scheduled to go, but after the 2-hour and 25-minute rain delay, the Salt Dogs elected to go with Spolero. Spolero pitched the first inning, gave up one run, and walked three. Ryan Rembes then came on, and he ended up pitching five innings this afternoon. He worked five innings, gave up two runs off six hits, struck out one. Drake LaRoche picks up the win in relief, his first professional baseball victory for Drake LaRoche. He worked two innings. He gave up one hit and struck out one. And Tyler Stasiowski, able to get the save, his seventh of the season, as he worked the ninth, gave up two hits, but was able to get through that with that ground ball double play. For the Redhawks, three runs off nine hits, committing two errors, and stranding eight base runners. The starting pitcher was Eric Chalice, and he deserved a better fate. He got a no decision. He worked six innings, no runs, scattered four hits, struck out three, and walked two in a quality start. Henson Leal came on in the seventh, and he walked one batter. And Mason Pelio came on, but it was not Pelio's day, as he pitched the eighth inning, and he gave up four runs off three hits. The big hit, the grand slam by Jake Jelly. Two strikeouts and two walks. Pelio takes the loss. He's 2-6 on the season. For the Salt Dogs today, Jairo Pomares goes 2-for-3 at the plate, and Jake Jelly 1-for-4 with the grand slam home run. Leading the way for Fargo-Moorhead, Jesus Lujano going 2-for-4. Eric Filia 2-for-5 with an RBI. Trip Clark 2-for-3 with a run batted in. And Matt Kroon goes 1-for-4 and drove in one run. But Lincoln wins it by a final score of 4-3. The Salt Dogs able to improve now to 38-48. Fargo-Moorhead now 46-40. Redhawks got on the board in the first inning and were able to score a run in an RBI fielder's choice by Matt Kroon. Added two runs in the second, as driving in runs were Trip Clark with an RBI single to bring in a run, along with
0: Eric Filia with an RBI single. And it stayed 3-0 after an inning and a half all the way until the eighth inning. And that's when Lincoln got things going, and they got it going with

0: good productivity at the start of the inning. Nick Schumpert singled. Kerry Arboleda walked. Jairo Pomares walked. Then in an 0-2 pitch, a hanging breaking ball over the heart of the plate, Jake Jelly smashed it over the left field wall, over the berm, and a grand slam home run to put Lincoln in front 4-3. And as mentioned in the ninth inning, the Salt Dogs held on. Michael Snyder led off the inning with a single, was sacrificed to second by Aiden Byrne. Jesus Lujano singled to put runners at the corners, but Eric Filia on a 1-0 pitch grounded out to Palmyra the fourth, who stepped on second and threw to first for the double play to end the ballgame. 4-3 ends up to be the final score here today. This is the Rotella's Game Wrap-Up. You can find Rotella's at your favorite grocery store. Rotella's is the official bakery provider of Haymarket Park and the Lincoln Salt Dogs. All right, time to announce our Wimmer's Quality Player of the Game. And I think we can all agree that Jake Jelly will get that credit for that here today, as he homered in all three games in this series against the team that he played for earlier in the season, Fargo-Moorhead. And so Jake Jelly, with that grand slam in the bottom of the eighth inning, he went 1-for-4 to play today. He gets our Wimmer's Quality Player of the Game. Wimmer's are the producers of Fairbury Brand Hot Dogs, the official hot dog of Haymarket Park and the Lincoln Salt Dogs. Coming up on our KFOR postgame report, we'll have the highlights of today's ballgame with Brady Anderson. He'll give you the Midland's Choice Play of the Game. Wonder where that's going to be. And then also we'll have our Brian House scoreboard as well. That's all coming up here after the break. Salt Dogs win it by a final score 4-3. Our postgame report continues right after this. This is Lincoln Salt Dogs Baseball.
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4: Hello and welcome into the KFOR studios. This is Brady Anderson here live with tonight's highlights. A big Salt Dogs win as they come up big in the late innings. But early on, it was all Fargo-Moorhead, as in the second inning, Tripp Clark would hit an RBI single to put them up 3-0.
0: Clark swings and smacks this ball into right center field. That's going to be a base hit. Benjamin will go cut it off in the gap, and it'll be tossed back in. It's going to be a long single, but it drives in a run, and it makes it now a 3-0 Fargo-Moorhead lead.
4: And like you said there, that made the score 3-0, and it would remain that score for quite some time. In the bottom of the sixth, the Salt Dogs would get their first real chance of the game when they would get runners on first and second with one out. But a great start from Eric Chalice, and he would get out of that inning and that jam by getting a ground ball to get a double play.
0: Halverson swings, hits a bouncing ball to third. Fuentes has it. He'll step on the third base bag, fires it to first in time, and a double play to end the inning.
4: That would get them out of the sixth inning, but it would be all Salt Dogs from that point forward. In the top of the eighth, Paul Myro would kind of start off the momentum as he would make a big defensive play to get the Salt Dogs started.
0: Pitch is swung on, he hits sharply, and Palmyra the fourth dives to his left, picks it up off the hop, throws to first, and got him. Fantastic play by Palmyra the fourth as he laid out to take away a base hit, got up, and was able to throw out Matt Croon for the first out here in the eighth inning. Big time play there from PM4, who comes up with the play right there.
4: And a big play from Palmyra. It wouldn't be the last big defensive play from him on the day, but in the bottom of the eighth, the Salt Dogs would load the bases with no outs, and Jake Jelly would come to the plate, and he would pay it all off for the Salt Dogs.
0: Swung on and hit in the air toward left field, and that is going to be a grand slam home run. My goodness, Jake Jelly! A home run salute by Eric Filia as he didn't even turn around. That was a no-doubter, and the Salt Dogs take the lead.
4: That play is our Midland's Choice play of the game as Jake Jelly hits the grand slam to give the Salt Dogs the 4-3 lead, and that score would stick. But it wouldn't be without dramatics, as the Fargo-Moorhead Redhawks would get runners on first and third, but the Salt Dogs would turn two to end the game.
0: Jelly swings, hits it back up the middle. It'll be picked up by Miro. He steps on second. He throws to first. That's the ball game. The Salt Dogs win it on a ground out double play to end the contest. Hark, hark, the dogs will bark.
4: And as you can hear there, hark, hark, the dogs will bark. They turn two to end the game and get out of a jam as Jake Jelly and some late inning dramatics from the defense get the Salt Dogs the 4-3 win, and they scrape a game over the Fargo-Moorhead Redhawks that for some time it didn't look like they had any business being in. So quite a win from the Salt Dogs this evening as they take the 4-3 win over the Fargo-Moorhead Redhawks. What a game from the Salt Dogs. We will be back in just a second with your Brian Helm scoreboard update.
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4: 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This is your Brian Health scoreboard update. We've got a full slate of games across the American Association today. The Milwaukee Milkmen already took down the Cleburne Railroaders by a score of 5-1. And the Lake Country Dockhounds took down the Kane County Cougars by a score of 16-14. Certainly a shootout there. There is a game going into extras currently as the Chicago Dogs and the Gary South Shore Railcats remain at a tie going into the 10th as they are tied 8-8. The Kansas City Monarchs currently lead the Sioux Falls Canaries in a game that the Salt Dogs are certainly interested in. That game has gotten a lot closer as Kansas City leads that one 8-6 in the top of the 7th inning. And the Winnipeg Golden Eyes have taken the lead over the Sioux City Explorers in another game that is very interesting to the Salt Dogs. They have a 2-1 lead in the bottom of the 7th. Still could be some dramatics there. And around the MLB today, the Rays take down the Orioles by a score of 3-1. The Yankees take down the Blue Jays by a score of 8-3, and the Red Sox take down the Giants by a score of 5-4. All those AL East teams are looking good in the AL. And in the AL West, the Astros fall to the Athletics by a score of 7-6, and the Rangers fall to the Angels, or the Rangers defeat the Angels, excuse me, by a score of 5-2. That leads to a first-place draw at the top of the AL West, as the Astros and the Rangers are now tied at the top of the AL West. That is going to be a clustered-up division, to say the least. This has been your Brian Held Scoreboard Update. We will be back in just a second with Rich Ray's final thoughts on tonight's game.
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3: Back inside the Corona Extra broadcast booth with the Lincoln Salt Dogs. Able to come away with a victory here today in dramatic fashion as they get a grand slam home run by Jake Jelly in the bottom of the eighth inning, and then able to hold on to get the victory. You get any ground ball double play with two runners on in the top of the ninth inning and win it by the final score of 4-3. For Lincoln, 4 runs, 7 hits, 1 error, stranding 8 base runners. Winning pitcher Drake LaRoche picking up his first professional victory. He's now 1-0 in the season. Tyler Stasiowski picks up his 7th save of the year. Fargo Moorhead, 3 runs, 9 hits, 2 errors, and leave 8 runners on base. The loss goes to Mason Pelio. He's now 2-6 on the season. This afternoon's game, after a 2-hour and 25-minute weather delay prior to the start of the contest, it ended up lasting 2 hours and 28 minutes, and it was played today in front of 2,003 fans. 2,003 watched it today here at Haymarket Park. So the victory puts Lincoln out at 38-48 on the season. Fargo Moorhead sits at 46-40. So as we take a look at the standings right now, as we speak in the West, Kansas City at 50-35, 3.5 games up on Winnipeg, and 4.5 games up on Fargo Moorhead, who is in third. Sioux Falls sitting in fourth at 7.5 games back. Sioux City, 5th, 10 games behind. And Lincoln is in 6th, 12.5 games back. So Lincoln right now picking up a half game on Sioux Falls. And the Canaries are trailing in their contest with Kansas City. Sioux City trailing in their ballgame with Winnipeg. So we'll do some scoreboard watching on the bus tonight and see how that stands. But right now, as we speak, Lincoln for playoff qualification is 5 games back of Sioux Falls with 14 games to play. So that's the scenario right there. Over in the East, Milwaukee's in first, 1.5 games up on Lake Country, 4.5 games up on Kane County, who's third, 11.5 games up on Cleburne, who sits fourth. Gary Southshore sits in fifth, 14.5 games back. Just 3 games behind Cleburne as the Railcats are trying to chase down the Railroaders for their fourth and final playoff spot. Chicago, 23 games back. And with 14 games to play, the Dogs are now 12.5 games back of Cleburne with 14 games left, so they are getting closer to being eliminated for postseason contention. So Lincoln wins a big one here today by a final score of 4-3. Well, our exceptional fan of the game today was Nicolet Uden. Nicolet, unfortunately, the Salt Dogs did not throw out a would-be base dealer here today, but you can stop into Arbor Axe House and still claim your prize. They got a prize for you. You can enjoy, you get 1 hour of free throwing for one person. And so enjoy local craft beers and throw off steam. If you'd like to be the next game's exceptional fan, sign up at Arbor Axe House on the corner of N Street and Antelope Valley. All right, so Lincoln salvages the final game of this series, and now they snap their 6-game losing streak, and they'll take the momentum with them on the bus as they will now go on and take on one of the top teams in the association and the top team in the East, the Milwaukee Milkmen, who now sit at 51-35 and won 3 in a row, and this will be the first look for Lincoln at Milwaukee this season. First pitch tomorrow night from Franklin Field will be at 6:30. And it'll be right-hander Cale Chatham on the mound for the Salt Dogs, 3-3 with a 7.38 ERA. And he'll go up against left-hander Juan Diaz. Diaz is 7-5 with a 4.23 earned run average. First pitch tomorrow will be at 6:30. We'll be on the air with the KFOR at the ballpark pregame show beginning at 6 o'clock tomorrow night. So I hope that you can join us. Thank you to everybody who stuck with it today through the weather delay, and also were able to listen to our ball game on 101.5 FM and 1240 AM KFOR. And we appreciate those that watched it as well on AABaseball.tv. And for sticking with us and being gritty with us, it was Brady Anderson back at our KFOR studios doing a great job here today. Appreciate his help as well. I'm Rich Ray. Join us again tomorrow night. The final score in this one here this afternoon was the Lincoln Salt Dogs 4 and the Fargo Moorhead Redhawks 3. Until tomorrow evening, this is Rich Ray saying good evening and so long from Haymarket Park in Lincoln, Nebraska.
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4: Okay. So you're making about $180,000 a year. And what price range is this new construction?
5: $480,000.
4: Okay, and why new construction?
5: Because we were kind of done with all the repairs that this condo needed. So we were like, oh, maybe a new construction is going to have or require less repairs.
4: Well, so would a 2-year-old or a 5-year-old home as well require less repairs. So the problem with new construction is you're paying a premium usually. That's retail. And okay. You probably can get more bang for your buck in used housing. In most cases, not in every case, but I want you to look into that. So, yeah, new construction just feels shiny after you've dealt with a ratty condo. And I understand how you get there, but I'm not sure that's your best route. So, but if you want to sell a condo and break even on it and get out and you got 60 grand to go buy something with and mm-hmm. you're making 180, sure.
6: Yeah.
4: Go make the move. Don't keep the condo, though. The condo is not a rental. You have properly assessed that.
6: And don't be under the assumption that a new build is going to have nothing wrong, depending on the builder grade and everything. I mean, it's you never know. So just go in not naive to that.
4: Well, the builder may cover the things that are wrong, but there's always something wrong.
6: Yeah.
4: I mean, you know, if you build a home, there's always a punch list. And then there's a punch list 30 days later. And then there's another one 30 days later. And that's just part of... you know, building a new home. Expect that. Do not expect this to every single thing on there, every button to work exactly right. It doesn't. You just go ahead and have your expectations proper, and then you'll be easier to work with. Alex is in Columbus, Ohio. Hi, Alex. How are you?
7: Hey, how's it going, sir?
4: Better than I deserve. What's up?
7: So, looking to make a career change, and I'm not sure if it is the right move at this point or if I should stick it out in my current job. And I'm kind of basing it off of my current income and current savings.
4: Okay. How long have you been in your current job?
7: I just hit 2 years a few months ago.
4: What's wrong with it?
7: Kind of getting sick of it. It's sales. I am trying to get out of sales, start a different career, and kind of spread my wings. I still live at home, so looking to branch out elsewhere. This past year, or year to date, I'm at about 100,000. I should end at
4: about 110,000. Why do you live at home?
7: Save money. Rent's expensive.
4: Okay.
6: How old are you, Alex?
7: I'm 24 years old.
4: You need to go get your own place and be a man.
7: I gotcha.
4: Yesterday.
7: Yep.
4: You make $100,000 a year. Your mommy doesn't need to fold your underwear. It's time.
7: Well, I do all my own laundry, clean. It's just being in Columbus, I don't see the point in rent.
4: I do. It's called personal development. And by the way, you're not eligible for dating when you live in your mother's basement either. So, go get you a place. Now, why do you hate sales?
7: I did what I needed to do. I made my way.
6: What do you want to do?
7: For a career job.
6: Alex, what do you want to do?
7: I'm looking at analyst roles. I'm looking to go into something that has a little bit more of a career development and growth. And that's kind of really the main point of it. Sales, I kind of figured it out.
4: What are you selling?
7: I'm in logistics sales.
4: Okay. All right.
6: Have you found some opportunities as an analyst anywhere that would hire you? Like, have you looked?
7: Yeah. I'm currently looking. I haven't really found or landed on anything.
4: Okay, what's your degree in?
7: International business and Spanish.
4: All right. You've probably been trained to do some analysts then. Good. Okay. If you can get a job making what you're making now and move in a different direction that looks like it fits your personality style better, mm-hmm. that's okay with me. I don't mind that a bit. But making more, not less.
7: Gotcha. Okay.
4: We don't take a pay cut and call that happiness.
7: Okay. Don't take a pay cut is what you're saying.
4: Yeah, exactly. It's not happiness.
6: Well,
4: no, it's not. It's not the definition of happiness. Happiness
6: it could be if you're just
4: No, it's not. It's not. You need to look for something that you can go apply yourself to and make a living serving others. And that is worth. So here's the thing. I do want you to pause on the sales thing just a second, though. Okay? Because the narrative that you're using there, I want you to go get the analyst job because I think that's going to be good for you, and I think you've come to that conclusion. However, I will tell you that more CEOs come out of sales than any other position.
7: Yep, you are correct.
4: Very few of them come out of analyst.
7: Yep.
4: And so So as far
6: you
4: as,
6: don't
4: as far
6: want to be a CEO, though.
4: As far as well, I mean, as far as career development,
6: it's a good
4: I feel
6: skill
4: like
6: to
4: I've
6: have.
4: Capped out. No, you haven't.
6: Yeah, it's a good skill.
4: If you know how to sell, you can work through any organization. and be the best there is in there, because you learn people skills and you learn up, you learn to level up, and sales is a great career field. But if it's not for you, that's okay. I'm not mad about that. But I don't want you to use the narrative that I was topped out at sales, because you weren't. You weren't. Or you're not good at sales.
6: Unless it's some weird pay structure in the company.
4: Well, you might be topped out in that pay structure, but if you can sell, the doors will open in organizations all the way through for you.
6: Yes.
4: I think you're going to probably, listening to you, talking to you, I think you're going to get good stuff from being an analyst. And I think you ought to go do that. I agree with your analysis by the analyst.

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1: Today's question comes from Brent in Utah. That I have $300,000 in savings and no debt. I want to invest the money in mutual funds, but I'm not sure if I should dump it in all at once or little by little each month. What's the best play in this scenario? It's a good question. Well, I would say if there's nothing, the reason I wouldn't is if there's something you're needing to buy and use part of that $300,000 for, if you need some of that money, maybe hold some of that for that purchase. If there's, you know, if it makes you more comfortable because you're scared or something, you know, we talk to some people and it's like, okay, maybe you do 60-40. But for me, no, if you really do have $300,000 just sitting in savings and you want to invest it, I'd do it tomorrow. So there's no big advantage of little by little. If anything, get in the market as it's doing well. But also don't look at the market either, because I bet when you put it in, something's going to happen and it's going to go down. And so you got to just forget about it because it's long-term investing at that point.
0: Yeah. If you can feel comfortable that this is a long-term investment and if it goes down tomorrow, you're not going to cry because it's a long-term investment. We're riding the roller coaster down. We're going to ride it back up. Mathematically, the answer is put it all in today. There's no mathematical advantage. Okay. The S&P 500, the stock market, is up 16% as of this moment since the beginning of the year. However, somewhere back in March, the president decided to bomb Iran. And the stock, if you'd put the stock market in the day before, you'd put $300,000 in the day before you decided to do that, you might have woke up the next morning and your 300 was worth your 300 is worth 270. And you'd have had a minor cow. Okay? However, if you didn't pull it out, and now you're sitting there, and you had put it in at the first of the year, it would be up 16% of $300,000, which would be about 50 grand you would have made since the first of the year. But if you'd have freaked out because the president bombed Iran and the market dropped, you know, after you put the money in January, and he did that in March,
1: took it out, you would have lost.
0: Then you would have freaked out, and you would have lost money on the stock market. I'll never invest again. Because you have the worst possible timing on the planet, because you bought while it was high, and when you freaked out when it was low and got out. And, of course, you lost money then. So the answer is, but if you leave it in, keep your stinking hands off of it, it's much better off to put it in there and forget it. Set it and forget it. And you make serious money. All right, Stephen is in Anchorage, Alaska. Hey, Stephen, how are you?
2: Good. How are you doing, Dave?
0: Better than I deserve. What's up?
2: So I had a question about long-term investments. What do you think about buying vacant land versus buying stocks or, you know, rentals? I'm not sure if I want to be a landlord.
0: Vacant land can fall in a whole bunch of different categories. Okay. You could buy farmland. You could buy a hunting preserve. You could buy the corner of a busy intersection where they're looking to put a McDonald's someday. A commercial piece of property, right? You could buy land where warehouses could be developed. You could buy land where apartments could be developed. So, there's a million kinds of different vacant land. So the answer is, I don't know, because I don't know what kind of vacant land you're thinking about. So there's certainly a lot of vacant land in Arkansas, or in Alaska, in Arkansas too, but much more in Alaska. And so, as a matter of fact, I was up there fishing last week, and I learned that the federal government reserved land in Alaska, you could put 6 Texases in it. There's that much of it. It's like 166 million acres in Alaska that is owned by the federal government. It's crazy. So, you know, I don't know about vacant land in Alaska, but I guess if you're in downtown Anchorage.
1: Have you done some research, Stephen?
0: What type of land are we talking about?
2: Yeah, so I'm actually on the Kenai Peninsula, not quite Anchorage, but, you know, just like little plots to develop for, you know, like, you know, housing, like 1 or 2 acres, or like maybe like a 5-acre lot, you know, that has electricity on it, or I could put electricity.
1: Mm-hmm. For residential homes? Is that what you're thinking?
2: Yeah.
1: Okay.
0: Then that would depend on how active the new home market is in that immediate area. Okay?
2: Okay.
0: So, in other words, if half a mile away there's a big subdivision going in, and you've got some lot price baseline that you can look at, that's fine. If there's no home building going on in the area, but you think you're just going to walk out there in the middle of a field and somebody's going to build a house because you want them to, no, you can't build it and they'll come. That's called a field of dreams. So, No, we don't do that. But, I mean, you need to have some trend lines that in the growth pattern of that area that tells you that people are actually going to want to buy this, and it's not just your gut feeling.
2: Yeah, you know, in the last, I've been there about 3 years now, and the, like, this year has been, it's as soon as a plot goes for sale, it's sold.
0: That's good. I like that.
2: Super hot market.
0: Okay.
2: There's going to be a big pipeline potentially coming in.
0: Yeah, that's good. That's, I like that.
1: And this will be with cash, like, even?
2: Yeah. Yep. Correct.
0: Right. And you're out of debt.
2: Yeah. Own my own house. I think I have my retirement all done.
0: Okay.
2: Yep.
1: Great job.
0: Yeah, excellent, excellent. So when I buy a piece of commercial dirt like that, I'm looking at the growth heading that direction or is already on that direction, and that's what I'm asking you to look at. In that case, land, you're speculating on land. You're buying it not for a 15-year investment. You're buying it for a 2 to 5-year investment.
1: And it could be a great one in that case if there's if
0: you
1: it's
0: might
1: happening.
0: Make a lot of money on it. You might double your money on something like that. But it's going to be that's the beauty of real estate. But it is going to be based on the higher the success rate of this is going to be based on your analysis, your correct analysis of what's going on in the neighborhood and what's really happening, what direction we're really going there. So Rachel's husband and I have done many, many real estate deals together. He owns his own real estate company, runs all of my real estate. And we looked at a piece of ground that could be developed into about 7 lots or 8 lots, and that was about 10 or 15 years ago, and it had a bunch of trash dumped on it, and we determined by the time we cleaned it up to get it ready to run a road into and paid for the land that we would not be able to recoup at current lot prices anytime soon. Since then, you know, all these years later, that the value of that property went up dramatically, and someone else bought it, cleaned it up, and sold it and made money on it. But we didn't have we had a 2 to 5-year mindset. That person had more of a 10-year or 15-year mindset. And now there's homes built in there.
1: Some of our best friends live in one of those.
0: You know the house. You know, you know the property I'm talking
1: 100%.
0: About.
1: 100%. Yeah. And there's some nice, big, beautiful homes in it. I mean, it's great. Yep.
0: It turned out to be a good piece of property.
1: That's right.
0: But at the time.
1: Well, and you're speculating. Totally.
0: At the time, it didn't make sense in the short term. The only way it made sense was with a 10-year or 15-year horizon, and we didn't want to tie the money up that long on a project like that. So we backed away. Someone else picked it up, had a longer time horizon, and made money with it.
1: Mm-hmm.
0: So that's what you're looking at. You're trying to analyze just exactly like we did there, and it's okay to walk away from a deal that doesn't fit your objectives and let someone else make the money and look back 15 years later and go, well, that worked out, you know. Because it did work out. The property was fine. It wasn't tainted.
1: Mm-hmm.
0: It was just a mess.
1: Mm-hmm.
0: And so anyway, that's what you're doing. You're trying to analyze. And the beautiful thing about real estate is such an imperfect world that that's where the money's made. Your judgment's better than somebody else, and you jump on it.

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3: 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Meanwhile, he's opposed every serious attempt to ban congressional stock trading. Nebraskans can't afford lawmakers enriching themselves while our costs go through the roof. 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
4: No speaker is smart without staying connected. 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
5: Our scripture of the day, Hebrews 13:7. Remember your leaders who spoke the word of God to you. Consider the outcome of their way of life and imitate their faith. Ronald Reagan said, money can't buy you happiness, but it will certainly get you a better class of memories. There you go, Rachel.
6: There you go.
5: John is with us in Des Moines. Hi, John. How are you?
7: Doing good. How are you?
5: Better than I deserve. How can I help?
7: So my question today is, I'm 19 years old. I'm a business owner, first year. I have about $11,000 in debt right now. My question is just, how do I get ahead?
5: What is your income in your business?
7: Right now, I'm projected to make about $45,000 this year.
5: Doing what?
7: Lawn care and landscaping.
5: Okay. Your first year?
7: Yeah. Okay. I just started in April.
5: Okay.
6: Oh, so not even a full year.
5: So I assume it's growing rapidly?
7: Not as well as I want to, but yeah, it's going pretty good. Pretty decent.
6: What's the $11,000 in K?
7: I have about $10,000 on a car and a little less than $1,000 on credit cards.
5: Okay. Well, the simple answer to your question is what you already knew before you called, and that is there's two ends of the equation, the income side and the outgo side. And the difference is margin, the money you've got to play with to get out of debt. And so as your income goes up and your spending goes down, you have more and more money to become debt-free. Agreed?
7: Yes, sir.
5: So anything you can do to cut your spending, I don't think you're probably overspending. I don't hear that in anything you're telling me. But I think you've got a new business that's not making much money yet. And so I'm going to make sure, if I'm you, that I'm spending a certain percentage of my week every single week getting new customers, not just mowing grass.
7: Okay.
5: If you don't budget a certain percentage of your time every week to do the essential parts of the business will dry up.
7: Okay.
5: And that means you got to say, okay, every Friday morning, every Thursday morning, every Wednesday morning for 4 hours, I'm going to work on getting new customers or whatever it is instead of mowing that day. And I don't care, I don't know what it is, but, you know, you've got to budget time out to figure out where are your customers coming from, talking to your existing customers about referrals, picking up the two houses on either side of the last house you mowed the grass for, or the business on either side of the last business you did the landscaping
6: for. Yeah, if there's
5: for.
6: A good neighborhood, most neighborhoods these days have some kind of Facebook group or group me or something, right? And if you can ask a homeowner if you've been satisfied, do you mind just leaving a recommendation? Because people are always looking for things, so... That's a good way to just get your name out if there's a neighborhood.
5: Yeah. It turns out the guy that does our landscaping in our home ended up doing the homes on each side of us because he had ours and they asked us who did it.
7: Right. I understand that. But the one thing is, so my girl

0: and my son moved down to Atlanta, and I'm trying to relocate down there. And I don't know if I should just continue growing or should I try to save money.
1: That's a completely different thing than you asked about. We didn't know that.
0: Right, yeah.
1: Yeah. So, no, yeah, I mean, if you're going to move, you need to go build your business down there.
0: Right. I just don't know how to get ahead to be able to
2: save up
0: do
2: to
0: that.
2: Move.
0: I only have about $3,500 in cash, and about $1,500 that is the businesses right now.
1: And yeah, but I mean, when the season's over, you should have some cash piled up. You can load up the lawnmowers and go.
0: Right.
2: Yeah, I would stack cash right now, John, in order to make that move to be closer to your son. And then you need to have some aggressive goals to get this debt paid off, the $1,000 credit card.
1: And you know, be working and be working all winter to have accounts to start the spring with.
2: Yep.
1: If you're going to open up down there. But it's actually possible to do that. But that's a very aggressive thing. But no, I wouldn't go build a business someplace I'm going to leave in 2 years.
0: Okay.
1: That's a lot of work for nothing.
2: Mm-hmm.
1: Because your customer list is not worth anything in this business. Nobody will buy it because they can just go get your customers. They don't need to ask you. And so, no, that's not, you're not building anything that's marketable there. So, no, I would
2: maybe working two jobs for a bit too.
1: I'd stack cash till the end, end of the season, whatever that is in Des Moines, and then I'd be on my way, and get married, and let's start a life, me and the wife and the baby, and I'm gonna work all winter at every job I can possibly stack up while I'm trying to get customers to restart my business. You may start your landscaping business in Atlanta as a side hustle after you get a good job there, and then grow it again there. But that's an okay thing. But no, I would not grow a business where you already are before you leave. Mm-hmm. Hey, one of the biggest mistakes people make is thinking they can skip having a will because they're too young, too healthy, or don't own anything. If you're 18, your will helps protect, or older, your will helps protect your family. It gives clear instructions and can keep your loved ones from having to guess what you wanted, and it'll keep them from fighting with each other, too. If you're ready to create one, go to mamabearlegal.com. If you're not sure where to start, whether to use an attorney or Mama Bear, either one's fine. Text quiz to 33789 and we'll help you figure out which option fits your situation. Don is in Atlanta. Hey, Don, what's up?
3: Hello, you got me?
1: Yes, sir. How can we help?
3: Hi, so I just talked with my dad recently, and he is a listener of you as well, and I was talking to him about a student loan debt that my wife has of $30,000, and he thought about it for a second and said, hey, what if I just gave you $30,000, and whenever it comes around to the will and my sister's, you'll just have $30,000 less on there, and he's going to put that note in the will. Do you recommend that? Because I just get money from family member. I figured I'd run it by.
1: Is he gonna bother you after this, or is this one and done, or is this a control mechanism?
3: No, this is one and done. He's always been very helpful.
1: Okay, all right. Yes, I would accept that gift. I think that's a wonderful offer and a great idea of his. I think it's a great plan. The downside is that you said your fiance.
2: Wife.
1: Your wife. Okay.
3: I'm sorry, my wife.
1: I'm sorry. I didn't
3: right now
1: you,
3: as well.
1: You did say wife. I goofed. Okay. All right. So you and your wife have to get on a budget and never go in debt again, or this will grow back in the form of a car payment or credit card debt or something else. Because it sounds like your dad is the one dreamed this up, and this is the first time you've ever heard of Ramsey today.
2: No, he said his dad's a listener.
1: Sir. His dad is, not Don.
3: Yeah. Well, he introduced me when I was younger, and actually at the beginning of this year, our employer gave us the Every Dollar app.
1: Okay.
3: So I signed up on that, and we started running the Ramsey plan. Actually, we're six months into it now.
2: So,
1: good.
2: Don,
1: that's helpful.
2: So I would say, when you think about it from a math perspective, just like your inheritance, if it's invested on his end, is going to be growing. And so I would take it now from that, right? If all the emotional boxes are checked, that it's okay, and it feels like, oh yeah, this isn't going to be hanging over our head, or he's not going to use this against us, or feel like he can have a say in our life because he did this. then yeah, I mean, I think that's a very...
1: I think it's very smart. Okay. The trick is for you and your wife then to follow through with the newfound freedom and cause yourself to build wealth.
3: Yes, sir.
1: Yeah, you know, working the baby steps, working your every dollar app. Yep. And so you were ahead of me. I misjudged that. I apologize, Don, because you're already been on every dollar. Your employer furnished it. Sounds like the smart dollar people are in there helping.
2: That's good. And make it a goal to be like, hey, let's invest what it would take us to pay this off. Let's have a goal to have that $30,000 invested of your own money, right? So you're using your paycheck to build your future.
1: Exactly.
2: Rather than
1: going, oh, we can go buy something now.
2: That's right. That's right.
1: Yeah.
2: You know, it's kind of a nod to him.
1: Yeah.
2: Be like, okay, we'll put $30,000 in the market now.
1: And he's going to be glad he did this.
2: Yes.
1: You know?
2: Yes.
1: And you're going to be glad you did it. And everybody's happy.
2: Mm-hmm.
1: Yeah. And we got Sally Mae.
2: You know, and those are,
1: bedroom.
2: And again, we're, that line can be tricky because when we talk about giving money to family, we never say to loan it, but the giving, if it messes up a relationship, if it gets odd, right? Like you have to have some hard boundaries. But this is one instance where it's like the whole change your family tree. If you can get your kids out of debt and they're not entitled, you know,
1: it's
2: they're
1: awesome.
2: Hardworking, they have dignity, and then they can start building wealth themselves faster. That's part of that generational knowledge, which is so big that they can fiscally do.
1: That puts this hour of the Ramsey Show in the books. We'll be back with you before you know it. In the meantime, remember, there's ultimately only one way to financial peace, and that's to walk daily with the Prince of Peace, Christ Jesus. If you want to win with money in 2026, you can't keep living normal. Normal's broke. 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
5: From ABC News, I'm Wayne Cabot. The descriptions we're hearing from the people who have escaped an explosive wildfire outside Reno that began last night kind of sounds like the fires of hell.
6: Fire sweeping over our head, and so we're like, we got to get out of here.
7: Jason Davis telling us how he made it out.
6: It kind of just felt like an end of the world scene. Every animal was trying to run and make it out as much as it could, but not everything was making it.
7: One of just tens of thousands forced to evacuate. Three people and three firefighters injured from the blaze.
5: ABC's Melissa Don. This fire called the Hawk Fire went from a little brush fire last night to burning 20 square miles and growing in the blowing wind. Homes have burned. 90,000 people have either left their homes or are being told to. Escaping a fire, investigators think was human-caused. Exercise precaution and lock your doors, says the sheriff of Washington County, Oregon, after investigators discovered the bodies of five people and several pets in a fire. Sheriff Caprice Massey says there's no suspect yet.
8: I recognize that this incident is deeply concerning to our community. Our investigators are working to determine what happened, and we have dedicated every available resource to this case.
5: Oil prices are high but stable as we await tomorrow's announcement by Treasury Secretary Scott Bessent on what President Trump calls economic D-Day on Iran. And the winning driver in the Freedom 250 on the streets of downtown Washington, including a stretch along Pennsylvania Avenue not too far from the White House, Kyle Kirkwood, in a race so nice, he hopes they'll do it twice.
9: I don't know if we're ever going to get another chance at this. I hope we do. I hope we do. This was awesome. But this was, what a dream come true.
5: AP journalist Michelle Price began her story on the race with the opening line, "For once, Things were moving fast in the nation's capital. You're listening to ABC News.